wonderful family tonight. And I'm always happy to see our extended family coming here, because it gives you an idea of who's out there listening. And some of them have perseverance, I tell you. They get up 1 to 2 o'clock in the morning and listen. I wouldn't. But anyway, they do it. I'm happy they do. It shows that in the heart of everyone, there's a hunger for God. And we may not know it's a hunger for God, but we do. We hunger for God. We hunger for peace, for joy, for serenity, all those wonderful things that we'll have in heaven. We long for it here. And if this network is able to do that, even a little bit, it's worth all the effort. Tonight, I don't know what we're going to talk about. I picked out a few things, unless somebody else has something else in mind. You don't have anything in mind? Okay. If you do, just let me know. Since we never prepare anything, it wouldn't matter what we talked about, as long as we talk about God. You know, in St. Luke's Gospel, our dear Lord tells us some secrets. You know, Our Lady's always telling secrets to the little kids, and they won't tell, I tell you, they won't tell anybody. It's amazing how Our Lady loves to tell secrets. Well, I'm sure our Lord told secrets, but these he told to everybody. And it's amazing how few people know it, even though he told us. He said, see that you are dressed for action. Of course, today we'd be happy if they're dressed, let alone. We're grateful for small things today, you know. For action, and have your lamps lit. Why? Be like men waiting for their master to return from the wedding feast. We have to wait. See, today we are not ready. In fact, we don't want to be ready. Now, he said the reason you want to get ready and stay ready is to open the door as soon as the master knocks. Are you ready? I hope you're ready. You don't know. We don't know when the master's going to knock. See, we're so bent on this world. Well, I can see that. I mean, this is where we're born. This is where we live. And so God is up here, and we're waiting for that day we meet him. But it's kind of far away. See, we have what the church calls the church militant, that's this one, and the church up there, triumphant. And there's people there. Do you know what I found out today? That Padre Pio, blessed Padre Pio, just put in an eye where there wasn't one. Yeah. This young man had his eye taken out because it was something wrong with it. He went to see the doctor about the other eye. And he said to the doctor, I want you to see this eye. He said, you're crazy. I took that one out. He said, no, you didn't. Padre Pio put it back. Wouldn't that shake a doctor up, huh? Ooh, boy. I love to shake up doctors, scientists. Very smart people. I like to shake them up. Why? I think I need it. Because we can't put everything we have in this life, in this world. Now, it's one thing to cure an eye. It's another one to put a new one in its

place, don't you think? Well, I'd get excited. I'd canonize it tomorrow. But I don't have anything to say about it. But just imagine a brand new eye. What a man, huh? What a great man. So I hope. And you know what else I found out? I get all kind of news. What else I found out is that Pope John the 23rd is totally incorrupt. Now, everybody's mad at him because of Vatican II. But that poor man didn't do anything wrong. That the people came after him. But he did the right thing. But the Vatican, I wish I could find some of the Vatican documents because they're beautiful. Now, the people who interpret them, mezza. I mean, they're different. But see, I think it's wonderful. I bet they were surprised, huh? Padre Pio, was nothing left to him. Ooh. And everybody else I know except Pius X. But John Little Roly-Poly, John the 23rd. He was a great pope. He was always sincere, holy, and truthful. And so now his whole body, and he wasn't embalmed. No, he wasn't embalmed. Now they're going to embalm him. I said, why? Leave him alone. You're going to ruin the whole thing, putting all that stuff in there. Anyway, I thought you'd put wax on his face or something else, you know. But I think it's awesome. I get excited over those kind of things. But you see, these things prove to you and I there is another life. Yeah. But we'll go out, you know, at 4 or 5 o'clock in the morning and be in danger of being knocked over by a car for exercise. I think that's strange. Or we buy one of these artificial steps. They're cheap. You can wear yourself out on those. You go up one, then you go up the other, and you keep going this way. Then you're all out of breath. Then you go and have a cup of coffee with 3 teaspoons of sugar. But we believe in being prepared. Prepared. You want good health, it's fine. You want exercise, fine. But what are you doing for the place that never ends? You say, are you believing in that? Yeah, because the alternative is hell. I could have said miserable. That would have been right. I could have said hot. That would have been more right. But hell, well, I don't believe in hell. Oh, too bad for you, sweetheart. I hate you to find out the wrong way. I mean, you could be there and find out. There's no coming back. We do prepare. You know, America is terribly, terribly diet conscious. A land where we think we're so heroic to give up a couple candy bars. But to lose some weight, ooh, you'll do anything. At 78, pretty soon, I figure, who cares? At 78, I'm not going to go on a diet. I've made it this far. I've eaten a lot of spaghetti. Hasn't hurt me a bit. The doctors keep saying, you're in wonderful condition. Oh, I'll just have some more spaghetti. I don't understand, you see. I understand people have to go on diets. I don't understand why we cannot go on a fast or we cannot give up something for Jesus for poor

sinners, for poor souls, or to get myself ready for the day he says, come, it's time. Now what? Now what? To hear he says, you gotta be ready. Happy are those servants whom the master finds awake when he comes. Awake. You want to be awake. People, we're all funny, you know, we stay up late at night. Some people are morning people, some people are night people. But you see, if you're a night person, you got to get up in the morning. And if you're a morning person, you got to go to bed at night. See, we're all mixed up. We're all awake. All around 7 o'clock, we're awake in the evening. And then we're ready to go. But all of a sudden, you got to get up in the morning, and you can't. And see, this contradicts this. I have to be where I am when I need to be there. Much more when I'm facing God face to face. In this book that I want you to read is an account of an atheist who died. And he said goodbye to his wife. He would never see her again and all that stuff. And all of a sudden, he felt himself leaving his body and looking down on this table, and the doctors are working on his heart. And he saw it. And he tried to talk to his wife, and she didn't hear him. And all of a sudden, everything he thought was, wasn't. There he was, looking down on his dead body. Now, what do you do? I mean, everything he thought, everything he preached, everything he said was suddenly wrong. Wow. Then he heard these two people talking about him in the hallway. So he goes, of course, nobody. Nobody knows. People are walking in through him and walking in front of him, and he doesn't see anybody. They don't see him. He does, but they don't. And he heard one say to the other, well, he's not ready. He goes out, and there they are, ready. Come. And then he gets very foggy. I would have got the hint. Foggy. He didn't believe in anything, so he didn't believe in the fog. But there he was. It got more and more foggy. And these people started getting mean to him. Start insulting him and scratching him. And he thought, there's something wrong. And what'd he do? Oh, just in time. He said, oh, God, help me. And those two ran. Couldn't even stand the name God. Then he said, Jesus, save me. And the first thing you know, he started going back in his body. For an atheist, that had to be a shock. But see, you and I know better. You cannot be shocked at that point. What happened if he didn't have that grace to say, God, help me? And that's why our Lord is telling us here in Luke, let's see, where are we? 12. Yeah, 35. He said, I tell you solemnly, he will put on an apron, sit them down at table, and wait on them. Can you imagine the Lord see you come in and he puts an apron on? I mean, who wants to think of food at that point? The Lord's Italian, really. I knew it all along. If he finds you waiting, see, if he finds you ready, if he knows you know where your last destiny is, it's not here.

he'll put an apron on and sit down, sit you down, and wait on you. It may be in the second watch he comes, or the third,

I remember one time how am I going to say this? I saw this individual, and I said to him, "You being good?" And I said, "Remember, you're married." And he said to me, "Well, I look at the menu." I said, "You better not. Because you may be looking at a menu and the Lord says, come. And you're going to have a hot plate forever." What are you going to do then? You think you're going to say, "Oh, I changed my mind"? No, you're not. Well, anyway, our dear Lord is willing to wait. He said, even if you come in the second or watch or the third watch, how happy you'll be when you're ready. How many of you are ready right now to die? You are? Two. I don't see anybody else around. Oh, these holy nuns are, yeah, okay. You're ready? You're young. Well, good for you. We're all ready. No, we're not. But are we? And why not? You know, I didn't think I was ready when I had that death experience. But let me tell you a little secret. All of a sudden, you're ready. You don't have a choice. Boy, that was fast. Fast. See, the Lord said no. He wasn't ready for me. Oh, dear Jesus. I think all the angels in heaven said, could we wait a little bit for that one? Anyway, he says, you may be quite sure that if the householder had known at what hour the burglar would come, he would not have let anyone break through the wall of his house. So we don't know. You too must stand ready. Because the Son of Man is coming in an hour you do not expect. That's already happening in the world. In India, they had that terrible, terrible, terrible earthquake. Pretty bad. You know, it happened in India a few weeks ago that a sheep was born that had a man's head. Somebody's experimenting. And it died at birth. What are we doing? We murder real babies. And then we experiment. One scientist experimented with a human cell with a pig. A pig. To me, that's the greatest abomination and insult you could possibly give to God. They call it experimentation. They call it looking for the good of other people with other diseases. They're saying we don't have enough people, and so we need workers. Well, if you let the people be born, we'd have enough, wouldn't we? Oh, we would. We're doing the kind of things that Lucifer did. And that's why I think we all need to be ready.

Yeah, I'm not going to listen to your program anymore. You won't listen to anyone that's telling you the truth. It says wake up. Because you don't, and I don't know the hour. I don't think the Eternal Father's going to wait much longer. I don't think he's going to just blow up the whole world. No. I think we need to wake up, though, and say, when we have the arrogance and the pride and the coldness to experiment with pigs, and take something made to the image and likeness of God. You and I are made to the image and likeness of God. And that's awesome. No other creature, no matter how powerful, how great, how beautiful, how wonderful, is made to that image. Just you and I, a human being. I can remember and imagine and reason and accomplish like God. I can create and produce like the Father. I can love like Jesus. It is through him that all things were created, St. John says in the prologue. It was a spirit that went over the water, and then everything came to be. And so my will can accomplish, your will accomplish. You can't mix that with a pig. Are you something wrong with you? You don't even know anymore that you're doing something terribly, terribly wrong. We do everything out of for compassion for some disease. Then you commit murder and sacrilege to help that disease. You can't do it. You can't do it. That doesn't make any sense at all. You know, I think we all need to understand and not just take it for granted. Oh, well, one day they'll do it. I hope not. I don't want to be in a world that has people walking around with human faces and pig bodies. I don't want to be in a world where people make you to use you and then do away with you. I want to be in a world where there's a God that created me out of love and does all kinds of things for me out of love, and even sometimes has to punish me out of love so that I can be with him forever, always out of love. Who wants to be used like a broom in a corner somewhere? It doesn't make sense, does it, huh? What's amazing is that nobody, we say, oh my, that's such a terrible thing, cloning. Yeah, it is. Well, this one man spent $100,000 on his dog when he died. I mean, the dog died. Just so he could clone his dog and have one another one just like him. I don't know. It gets to be so ridiculous that you... See, we don't need God anymore, do we? The worst thing it is that you can reason yourself into it. Isn't that a shame, huh? Say, well, it doesn't concern me. Oh, yeah?
Well, it does, because those who murder children and babies murder old people too. Why? Because it's sensible. I read about a woman that had 20 cases of medicine. It's 20 cases. What is she going to do with it? She's saving it in case she can't get it anymore. We won't be around anyway if you take all that. See, it creates fear. Creates a lack of trust in God. See, all of these kind of new things are not being ready. It's being scared. Oh. You know, I don't think people like these scientists go to heaven. Ooh, what a judgment. Well, I don't feel that way, because you can't love God if you want something he makes a part of an animal he made. But see, because we're not ready, because we really don't believe there is a heaven, but there is a heaven. Our Lord said that. You know, the apostles got kind of scared. So you know what they said? They said, Lord, you mean this parable for us or for everyone? And the Lord said, what sort of steward is faithful and wise enough for the master to place him over his household? Happy the servant if his master arrives finding him employed. But, he said, as for the servant who says to himself, my master's taken his time, and sets about beating his men servants and maids and eating and drinking and getting drunk. Whoa, sound familiar? Then his master will come on a day he does not expect it, and at an hour he does not know. Cut him off and send him to the same fate as the unfaithful one. See, you can't get away with it. What am I asking you to do, huh? I'm asking you to pray. Pray. Pray for your families. Pray for yourself. Pray for the world. Pray for poor sinners. You'd say three Hail Marys every day, or say your rosary every day. See? We need to pray for each other. We need to love each other. We need to know we're all in some kind of danger. We have to be ready. Here's a part, you know, this is a lot of people say, well, there's no purgatory. Nothing in purgatory, nothing in Scripture. There are a lot of places in Scripture talk about purgatory. And our Lord's on this same subject here. He said, the servant who knows what his master wants. Now, you know what your master wants, okay? But he hasn't even started to carry out his wishes, will receive very many strokes of the lash. He didn't say he was condemned to hell. That little place called purgatory. That little hot plate. So, now you look at, you examine yourself. This is Lent. You're supposed to be a little miserable in Lent. And I am the one to make you feel that way. See, you know what the Lord wants from you. You know he wants you to go back to Mass. You know that he wants you to go to confession. You know you should stop drinking, drugs, adultery, and all the rest of it. You know that. But you're waiting. You're young. You got time. Well, the Lord said you don't know that, do you?

time to stop. So that's the one who hasn't even begun to change. Now here's another one. The one who did not know, I just going to gripe you, but deserves to be beaten for what he's done will receive fewer strokes. Oh, don't you wish you didn't know? Don't you wish? This will shake you up. But when a man has had a great deal given him, has God given you a lot? Has he given you a good job, a good family, a good everything, and you haven't even begun to give him anything back? A great deal then will be demanded of him. So you're not giving now. And I'm not talking about money, I'm talking about yourself, your love, your peace, your joy, your goodness. See, that's what you got to give. And then he says something I think about a lot, because I think I'm under this category. And when a man has had a great deal given him on trust, meaning more than you need for yourself, even more will be expected of him. That's me. I've been given a lot on trust, more than I need for myself. Then when I face God, even more will be expected. See? And you've got to look at yourself. As long as I have breath in me, I must speak to you of God and his love and his mercy and his goodness, and his power. And his awesome, awesome omnipotence and majesty. I must. I cannot for a moment ever let anyone leave us without saying at least once, Jesus loves you. Do you love him? Huh? Love demands love. We cannot afford to listen to the world, because the world does not tell the truth. The Lord said in John's Gospel, the Father has nothing in common with the world. Well, and then he said also, be careful when the world speaks well of you. We think that's wonderful, is it? You know, so many people, I've known a few, very poor, and they were happy. And then they had some talent, and God blessed them, and their talent grew and grew, and they got more and more wealthy, and more dissipated, and more immoral. And then they died in sin. What a shame. To use the very talents that God gives us to lose our souls. Isn't that awful, huh? Well, I just tell you once more, we must always get our soul ready. Why? Because we're going to a better place. We're going to see him face to face one day.

0: And that alone would be worth it. Just to see him once. I think purgatory would be worth that. And you know where you're going. You don't have to be worried if you'll be saved or not, and if you mess it up before you die. You're ready. We all need to get up in the morning and go to bed at night with the realization, I'm ready, Lord. I'm ready. We have a call. Hello?
1: Hi, Mother.
0: Hey, where are you from?
1: Pittsburgh.
0: What is your question, hi?
1: I was just wondering that if my grandmother is such a spiritual person, why is she in so much constant pain?
0: Well, it's perhaps because your grandma is a deeply spiritual person that she has constant pain. You say, well, why is that? Well, isn't that what Jesus did? He was not only a good person and not only a holy person, but the infinite God. God himself. And he had to suffer his entire life. Being a child, you see, we don't understand what it means to be God, so we cannot understand what it would mean for God to become a child. Dependent upon Mary and Joseph, you say, well, that's not too bad. Well, wait a minute now. You know, he had to depend on them. He had to learn how to walk. The God who made us to walk, who created us from nothing, had to learn to walk. We can't imagine that, but he was holy and God himself, and yet he had to do that. Why? For us to suffer, for you and I, so we could live with him in his kingdom. And so you and I have lost sight of the value of suffering. It's valuable because it changes us. Even little things like lettuce. See, lettuce? Yeah, lettuce. Did you ever eat lettuce, put salad and cucumbers and tomatoes and not wash it? Ooh, and spinach. You wash and wash and wash. You look at it, you say, is it worth it? You start out with that much spinach and it goes. And you get all that and there's still sand in it. And that spinach, how much more? When I'm given a body, and I'm destined for this awesome place we call heaven, so different than this place, where I have to be like the Master. I have to be like him. It means then I have to change. Where I was impatient, I have to be patient now, and that's a suffering. That I will have as I get older, more pain and more everything, where parts of your body begin to wear down and wear out. Why? Because you're getting ready for new baggage, for a new trip, for a new face. Don't cost anything either. You know how much it costs for people to get an overhaul? And then they don't look the same. Well, they're put way up like this, and put this down like that. You don't look like yourself. You know, everybody knows, oh, she had a facelift. Your whole face looks like sandpaper, and you go through all of that. And that's suffering. It's painful for just a new face.

0: How much more when you got a whole new soul? Not a new one, but your soul is renewed and beautiful. So beautiful is one soul that's holy, that all the suns in the world, all the moons and all the stars, cannot compare with the beauty of one holy soul. Wow. Because we've lost sight of that necessity in this life, we don't always understand, honey, that it's necessary. If Jesus had it, and Mary had it, and Joseph had it, and everybody else, then it's right and holy, because we're talking about an eternal reward. We have another question. Hello?
1: Hello.
0: Yeah, where are you from?
1: From Pennsylvania, Mother.
0: Good. And what's your question?
1: I just wondered if you could explain the difference between just the fear of natural death and the fear of the Lord, and in light of what the Holy Father is always saying about be not afraid.
0: Mm-hmm. When our Holy Father says, do not be afraid, that does not give us license to goof off. Like, oh, don't be afraid. God understands. You know, it's okay, everybody. Don't be afraid. That isn't what he's talking about. What he's talking about is, do not be afraid of the consequences that we must pay for from our sins. We all know that our dear Lord has to intervene in history. We're going from bad to worse. I mean, you don't have to be bright. We all know that. How many of you, first thing tomorrow morning, you're going to look at the stock market? It went up. Wonderful. It went down. Oh. Every day you do that. It's a wonder you don't have a heart attack. Well, the problem is that we're not supposed to be afraid of those kind of things. We're not supposed to be afraid. We are to trust in God to the point that no matter what happens, humility tells us we deserve it. Love tells us he will take care, that he has providence. His providence rises before the dawn. His mercy will always forgive us. And that's what our Holy Father means. Don't be afraid. Don't be afraid to fight against abortion. How many times are we afraid because we don't want people to think ill of us? I could care less what you think of me. Who cares? You're not going to be there when I die. The Lord will say to me, Angelica, did you tell him the truth? What happens if I say, well, no, Lord, I didn't want to hurt their feelings, you know. I feel sorry for them. I mean, they're really under grave temptation, and they really don't know what they're doing. And, oh, really? I sent you to tell them. Oh. I don't want to hear that. Even if he said to me, Angelica, you know, you're a little hard on them. I'd say, well, Lord, that's because I love them. Yeah, I'll give you 2 days in purgatory. I don't mind going to purgatory for 2 days for you all. If you got up there, I wouldn't care.

But there is a wonderful gift from the Spirit called fear of the Lord. It has nothing to do with being scared. It has to do with being loving. I don't want to hurt my father. But we cannot accuse God of being afraid to correct us. Then I would have to question his love for me. He would. He has to correct us because he loves us. Oh, you can't get upset over that? No, you can't get upset over death. Why? Because we're going to see him face to face. I think it's wonderful. So you see, if the stock market goes down or up, don't worry about it. If it's down, it'll be up. If it's up, it'll be down. That's life. Watch rather where your love of God is. We know where his love is for you. So shape up or ship out.

0: What does it mean to come to Christ? What is the rest that he promises?
1: Being united with Jesus Christ is our destiny. It's our inheritance.
0: Author and speaker Susan Conroy invites you to answer our Lord's call to bring your burdens to him. It's an illuminating study of the whys and hows of retreating into his peace and rest. Coming to Christ, a five-part miniseries with Susan Conroy, here on the Global Catholic Network, EWTN.
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3: I mean, talking to God is different than talking to anyone else. And so it's the most essential thing, but it's also raises us beyond our normal way of thinking and speaking and relating. And so it's doing something more than humans can really do on our own.
2: That's next time on Bookmark.

If someone forced you to spend time with them, say nice things to them, would you consider that free will? Could you consider that love? If someone took away your free will and thus your ability to love, could you be happy? No. Not to mention, that would just be miserable. And we all know about misery. No one's life is immune to it. So much so that sometimes it's hard to reconcile suffering with an all-loving God, huh? This is one of the main arguments against God's existence. It goes, if God were omnibenevolent, all good. He would want to stop suffering in the world. If God were omnipotent, all powerful, he would stop it. Since there is evil in the world, God must not exist. Before we eradicate God's existence, what's up with all those big words for a guy that doesn't exist? Like, omnibenevolent? That means God is all good. So presumably he would want us to be happy, right? We already tried to imagine happiness without love. Impossible. And to love, we need free will. So an all-good God would undoubtedly have given us free will, as it's an essential component to happiness. But with that comes the possibility to choose poorly, which brings about suffering. Duh.

But why couldn't God have given us free will and stopped all the consequent suffering? Good point. Let's talk about omnipotence. God is all-powerful. While this means he is far more powerful than any superhero, it doesn't mean he can do what is logically impossible, like create a square circle. Similarly, God can't create us with free will and force us to do good at the same time. Logically impossible. Well, we're free, evidently, but our choices have consequences, inevitably. And if good came from every decision, there would actually be no distinction between good and evil. Then there would be nothing to choose from. Without choice, no freedom. Choice with no evil can't coexist. Huh? What can? Evil with an all-good, all-powerful God.

The mission of Women of Grace is to transform the world one woman at a time. Women are imbued by God with certain characteristics that are intrinsic to their very nature that is necessary for the world today. Well, the program helps to further the mission because we present a variety of very educated guests, as well as individuals who have lived through various circumstances in their life. And so when people share their testimonies of God's interaction in their life, it is the greatest way that we can share hope, that we can invite an individual just by way of our story to enter into a relationship with Jesus Christ. God has given me a very rich and full life. Being a wife, being a mother, being a grandmother is a very important aspect to the work that I do. Jack and I are very intentional about our family life. We're both engaged in the apostolic work of EWTN. So I speak at conferences, I speak at retreats. I love being with the people of God. I am energized by the people of God. Put me in front of a group of people and I am unleashed for the Lord. That's the only way I can explain it. I just get so into what the Holy Spirit is showing me that this group of people needs to hear. I love meeting the people. I love greeting the people. I love praying with the people. I love embracing the people. I love the people of God because I see God in them. Wow, does it get any better than that?

All over the world, Filipinos are accepted, whether they be in Europe, whether they be in the United States or South America or any other countries that are like even Africa. There is this. And what is the message? I respect you. I respect you. And respect comes out of love because we see each other as children of God. And because we see each other as people who love one another, you find people in the streets, old people, greatly respected, little children without shoes, greatly respected, and respecting elderly people. What is the mystery of this country? Faith. The metaphysics of it, brothers and sisters, is I believe in God. I believe in the Blessed Mother. I believe in life, that all people are made by God in His image and likeness. And every one of us are children of God. We have a problem where life is quantitative. It's all about money. It's about the big house, the big car, the huge, huge, huge malls. But here, I love you. I respect you. Children are so loved in the Philippines. Elderly people are loved in the Philippines. Young people are also loved. But there is a temptation. We begin to think more and more that life is about money.

There is not any suffering that the Filipino will not endure. I see it in the streets, in San Andres, Bukit, where our brothers are in Manila. I see it in the streets, hundreds and hundreds of children running up and down in the streets as though it's their backyard. I find old people sleeping on their tricycles. I see old ladies carrying chickens in their hands, trying to sell them. I find people gentle as you could ever imagine, packed in the streets. There it is, Philippines, so poor in many ways, and yet so full of love, and therefore rich in spirit. In the name of the Father, and of the Son, and of the Holy Spirit. Amen.

0: I would say to a young person who comes up to me and asks about a vocation that one should talk a little bit longer than just on the street somewhere, that probably one should have a spiritual director and a prayer life. But I would want to hear from that person how they found that call or what makes them think that they have this call. And just hear the life story a bit, because I do believe that God works in people's lives already way ahead of time. He prepares us for our vocations. And so knowing something about a person's life helps that discernment too, I think. And so God speaks all the time. It is not typically a one experience, but there are many experiences that have happened already and prepare people for a vocation.
1: For more information on the priesthood or religious life, log on to ewtn.com/religious-life. Glory be to the Father, and to the Son, and to the Holy Spirit, as it was in the beginning, is now, and ever shall be, world without end. Amen.
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0: Hello and welcome to our program, Where God Weeps, a program where we speak about the situation of Catholics all around the world, in particular where the Church is in need. The state of Meghalaya in northeast India is called the Abode of Clouds for its dramatic landscapes and vibrant tribal cultures. Nestled between Assam to the north and Bangladesh to the south, the region is one of the wettest places on earth. The capital, Shillong, is affectionately known as Scotland of the East. In the whole of the northeast region, culture is dominated by more than 400 different tribes. Generation to generation, traditions are passed down and folklore is communicated by storytelling. Meghalaya is home to three of these tribes, the Khasis, Jaintias, and Garos. And this state is one of the few places in the world where matrilineal traditions thrive, where children inherit their mother's surname and women hold central roles in family and society. To tell us more about the situation of the Church in this part of the world, it is my great pleasure to welcome the Auxiliary Bishop of Shillong, India, His Excellency Bernard Lalu. Your Excellency, thank you for being here today with us on our program.
1: Thank you, Mr. Mark, for this opportunity to have an interview with you.

0: Your Excellency, if I might, I would like to jump right in because many of us are not familiar with what it means to grow up in a tribal context, in a tribal culture. You were born in the village of Latlingkot and you belong to the Khasi tribe. Can you tell us a little bit, what was it like growing up in this culture, this environment?
1: The tribal community by nature are friendly and hospitable. So in a village setup, especially in the tribal community, we know each other very well. So the whole of the village, every family is familiar with one another. So that is the tribal setup.
0: It is a strength for the family, in fact, because you have uncles, aunts, and the whole network behind you if something goes wrong.
1: Yes. Not only that, in a tribal setup, even if your relatives are far away, the neighbors become your relatives. So in moments of joy, they come and share our joys. In moments of sorrow, or when we lost someone in the family, they also come to share our sorrow and to be with the family.
0: Indigenous beliefs are woven into this cultural context. How would you say tribal culture has influenced your own faith, your own spirituality?
1: Yeah, tribal culture has influenced our faith, although we became Christian right from the time we were small. But then the context of believing in the Creator, in one God who loves us, who creates us. So that aspect of believing in one God as the Father, as the Creator, it has influenced even our faith as a Christian community.
0: Would you say that this has facilitated the growth of Christianity because of the pre-knowledge of one God, of a spirit world, of, you know, the love for creation, all of these positive elements? Would you say that this has allowed Christianity to spread perhaps more easily and quickly in the tribal cultures?
1: That could be one reason how faith spreads in the tribal context. Because that aspect of understanding of God and the aspect of respect for nature and how nature can also speak to us, how nature also can teach us lessons. So perhaps that kind of background, so it has helped a lot in the spread of the church.
0: What would be some of the aspects that you would say no to enculturation? That is, you would say, no, this part of the belief system is not something that we as Christians can follow.
1: There are many things that actually they are very similar to Christianity in the sense that the traditional faith, the concept that people have to the traditional belief, it has very much similarity with the Christian concept. So therefore, I will not be able to see what are those which are against Christianity. But the tribal sense of God, tribal sense of belief, it is very much similar to Christianity. So Christianity, in fact, we can say that it is a fulfillment of these aspirations of the tribal people.
0: When did you first feel a calling, a sense of a calling to the priesthood? And was there one moment where you said, this is what God wants me to do?
1: Actually, I studied in my village till standard 6. Okay. Then what attracts me was those days there were seminarians from my village who are in the seminary. So when they come home, they look different. So yeah, in their behavior, they are able to speak English. Then they look more clean than what we are in the village. So they have become more decent. So that was the initial attraction. Then, because of that attraction, I joined the seminary in class seven, and from then on, I think I had never had that any moment of going back.
0: Never any doubts about the path that you had chosen.
1: I don't remember that I had any doubt on that.
0: How did your family respond to your decision? I am assuming you're coming from a Catholic background, or is your family also recent converts to Christianity?
1: My family were converted.

0: to Christianity right from the time that my parents got married.
1: Okay.
0: So I am the last child out of the 11 children at home. So therefore, by the time I was born, so the whole family is fully...
1: It was a great joy to see. Joy, yeah. Are there any others in your family that have followed the religious life?
0: I have a sister who is a nun.
1: You held many roles in the time of your priesthood, from parish priest to principal to director of social services to chancellor of the archdiocese. How would you see that each of these responsibilities helped prepare you now for being a bishop?
0: Are the different responsibilities that I held in the diocese. I was in the seminary for 7 years, 8 years in fact, in the formation house. So therefore, that helps me to understand better the formation aspect and also how to perhaps improve the formation system in the diocese. I was also the social service director for 5 years, and in the course of the 5 years, I toured many villages in the diocese where we help people, especially farmers. We encourage farmers with organic cultivation, and then we also began a farmers market, which has become the talk of the town. It became popular. Yeah, so helping, giving facilities to farmers to come and sell their product.
1: Yes,
0: in the city.
1: Yes, so unifying and encouraging and supporting the development of these areas. What went through your mind when you received the call from the Holy Father that you were to be a bishop?
0: It was not easy when the nuncio conveyed the message to me, because I was parish priest and it was Saturday. I just came back from funeral. And then when the nuncio called me, it was almost time for the engagement. So I asked him for some time, for a few more hours. So he gave me a few hours to think and reflect.
1: He gave you a few hours to think.
0: Yeah, and after that, there was this, after the engagement, we welcomed the new assistant parish priest. So all those moments of the engagement and those moments where we welcomed the assistant parish priest, mind was not present.
1: Preoccupied.
0: Yeah, I was preoccupied and my mind was not present at the program, because that thought was in my mind. Anyway, it took me a few hours to say yes. Initially, I thought that I would not be able to take up this big responsibility. But when I went to the chapel in the parish to pray, I prayed. And then I found a message in which the Lord called the apostles. That was the final thing that I asked the Lord. Show me a sign that I should say yes or no. Then I just opened the Bible and I found the passage which the Lord called the apostles, and that was it. I thought it was a definite yes from the Lord, so
1: there was
0: I did not say
1: no doubt about that one. Your Excellency, what is your episcopal motto and why did you choose this particular motto?
0: I have chosen the motto from the book of Isaiah, chapter 40, verse 31, which says, "Those who hope in the Lord will renew their strength." In Khasi, it says, "Kiba kermen hautrai kin siyo bortamai." I've chosen this motto because the Holy Father chose me to be a bishop during this Jubilee Year of Hope. So this Year of Hope has given so much of encouragement to lots of people to come back to church, to renew their life, to renew their, to change themselves and to come back to the sacrament. So likewise, this call of the Holy Father during this Jubilee Year of Hope has given me also so much hope in my journey as a priest and now as a bishop. So that's why I have chosen this as a memory of the Jubilee Year of Hope as well.
1: Your Excellency, what would you say, I mean, you're relatively new as a bishop, but what would you say is a pastoral plan that you have? What do you see? Where do you see the needs within your diocese? And where would you put your priorities, let's say?
0: Last year, we had lots of discussion on the pastoral plan of the Archdiocese. So there have been many...

0: Many issues that came out, and one of the issues that prominently came during the discussion was to strengthen family. So we have seen this present generation lots of broken families, and many families suffer because of we have very high drug addiction in our state. So because of that, now one of the issues that we are seriously thinking of taking into consideration and various steps to be taken, and we have in fact actually began already different commissions for the Archdiocese, and one of the issues that we are going to take seriously is strengthen family bond. And besides this, we have also realized that one of the ways to strengthen faith and to strengthen the church is through basic Christian community. We have seen example in our diocese, there are some parishes where the basic Christian community is flourishing. So lots of activities in the parish, and lots of acts of mercy, charitable activities in those parishes. So therefore, we also have decided that one of the ways to strengthen our faith is through basic Christian community. And also, we have also taken this plan to strengthen the faith through compulsory Sunday school. Now we have set up from this year, we have made all the parishes and all the villages should have compulsory Sunday school for children, right from nursery up to degree level. So we have already developed uniform syllabus, uniform textbook for the whole diocese. Earlier we had the Sunday schools, but each parish took according to the understanding. Now, through the commission of the diocese, we have set up the uniform syllabus for the whole diocese and uniform textbook. So these are some of the challenges ahead of us that we are to implement the diocese.
1: It's a big menu. The area is very rural. And how important are catechists for you in spreading the faith, in strengthening the faith, in, for example, you spoke about catechetical education and Sunday school. How important are catechists to the outreach of the church in your diocese, in your archdiocese?
0: In the archdiocese, we have around 96 catechists, active catechists in different parishes. But our setup is like this. So in the parish level, we have catechists. But in the village level, we have church elders whom we call Rambak Balang in our language. So these elders in the villages, they are the one who are responsible for faith for the Christian families in that parish, in that village. But the catechist is covering so many villages. So some parishes, they have 2-3 catechists. Some parishes, they have one, according to the area of the parish. So catechists are foot soldiers of the parish. They are the one who know every family. Sometimes our parishes are very big. So the priest may not be able to remember all the families, but the catechists and those Rambak Balang, the elders in the village, they know each family. So they know which family had received sacrament, which one have not received sacrament. And the catechists, we call them once a year to the diocese for a week program, renewal program every year. And we continue to have this in order to educate, updating course for the catechists.
1: And they, in a way, prepare the way for the priest when the priest is able to come to bring the sacraments, no?
0: Yes.
1: How often would a priest reach some of the farther rural villages? Because I suppose that the archdiocese is quite big, and the number of priests, maybe not so many. So are there areas, for example, where a priest might only come once every 6 months, or do you have more regular contact with the parishes?
0: It depends on the size of the parish. Okay. In some parishes, they get mass once a month, villages. But in some parishes, you can only go for mass in winter time because the rainy season time, there's no motorable road, not possible to travel. And at the same time, Normally, people get mass during Easter season, Christmas season, house blessing after Easter, and also for blessing of the cemetery in the month of November.
1: Your Excellency, I would like to now turn the question to education, because part of the growth, if you will, and the outreach of the Catholic Church has, I think, and perhaps you can confirm,

through education and healthcare. And I would like to know a little bit about how important are schools to the precisely this outreach and invitation through education.

0: villages, we have schools, and these schools of the church have it has scattered to so many people who have received education through our schools. And besides that, we have also dispensary run by the sisters, of course, in coordination with the Coleman. So these dispensaries also serve as local basic healthcare facilities for our village people.
1: Girls are disadvantaged in many regards with education because of the fact, well, because of a number of factors. And my question to you is, why are girls disadvantaged in education versus the boys who tend to finish and girls who then at a certain age don't finish? Can you give us a little bit of an insight into the challenge of girls and education?
0: Your question may not be applicable to our diocese.
2: I'm glad to hear it.
0: Yeah, because we are matrilineal society.
1: So therefore, greater focus on the young women.
0: Yeah, the linkage is from the mother. So we take the title of the mother, not of the father. And also inheritance is from the mother to the daughters. Okay. So in fact, we can see in our place, girls are given more preference.
1: Interesting. But
0: education.
1: For example, in cases of marriage or in cases where there's an economic difficulty in the family, would it not be the, for example, I'll say like this, in other parts of India, it's often the girl that is then taken out and then helps the mother at home to manage the household while the mother is busy with the other children or other activities in the farm. But this is not the case in your state.
0: No, in our state that is not the case. Yeah. In our states, in fact, now we can say that in the olden days, in the villages, sometimes boys they go to school in the morning and daytime they look after the cows, all that. But then now, even in the villages, parents are sending children to school.
1: Well, that's a fantastic news, actually, and I want to now briefly turn to the question of vocations. Are you having indigenous vocations, or do you still rely in many regards on missionaries from abroad? How is this dynamic working?
0: For many years in our archdiocese, we rely on local vocation. Of course, we have priests from different parts of India, those who belong to different congregations. Okay. But for the diocese now, we depend only on local vocation. We still get lots of vocation.
1: Your Excellency, we've spoken a lot about the challenges you face and the spread and the work of the church. Where would you say you have the greatest needs?
0: As of now, you know, even when it comes to building of churches, see? Our people can also contribute only very little, especially in the villages. So therefore, we need also support for the construction of churches.
1: For example, when we speak about the needs, are there churches in the villages, or are there still masses being celebrated under the trees?
0: In the villages, to open masses, and now we don't do that.
1: You don't?
0: Yeah, but then there are some very, very small chapels which they have made, or small churches in the villages, in the very shabby way, maybe they had made it just to accommodate them for their service. Okay. So in many villages, we need to remake those churches. And at the same time, there are also villages where they have prayer meeting in the family because they don't have a church.
1: Your Excellency, I want to touch briefly a challenge which one sees also in other parts of the world, and that is the mobile phone, the introduction to an enormous world view that perhaps the local populations hadn't perceived prior. Do you see an impact on the young people? Do you see, for example, a distance from faith, a distance from the traditional ways of being and ways of, through the fact that young people now have access to the whole world and a completely different worldview than perhaps the prior generation?
0: With regards to faith, in our context, in

0: spite of this development, still lots of people go to church, especially in the villages. Lots of people go to church, go for masses and other services in the church, those villages who do not have mass. But then mobile has also a great impact, especially on young people, in the sense that earlier, those days, maybe let's say a few years back, when mobile has not reached the different villages. So that atmosphere of being warmth in the family, and that atmosphere of coming together of young people, playing games, then
1: this
0: talking,
1: community life.
0: The community life, that was there. But now perhaps with the coming of mobile, that is losing slowly, slowly now. And in many families, each one is busy with the mobile.
1: Yeah, it's an isolation of the individual.
0: And then that coming together with the family is not much anymore, because everyone is confined to their rooms with their mobiles. And that community spirit, with the coming of media and mobile, seems to be on the decrease.
1: Yes. Your Excellency, just to pull it all together now, what would you say? So we've spoken about the needs in the diocese and so on and so on, but how can we help you? What is it that you would say you would be your appeal to those who are with us today in our program?
0: In our diocese, still, I think we need to lots of churches in the villages, especially those villages who do not have churches. At the same time, as of now, we need a proper pastoral center for the archdiocese, which we do not have yet, a proper pastoral center for the archdiocese. And then at the same time, since we have lots of vocation, and our parents sometimes, you know, they are willing to send their children to the seminary, but they could not afford to pay. And then since we in the diocese now, we have also a priest home, so we have lots to look after the elderly priests. And then so many seminarians. In the apostolic school, we have sometimes 150 boys.
1: So many?
0: Yeah, 150 boys. Of course, all of them will not persevere. But even then, even if they don't persevere, when they leave the seminary, they become somebody in the church, on the society. They serve the church, the society, in so many ways. They support the church and the society. And we have nearly 70 boys in the minor seminary, and also in the philosophy, we have more than 30, 40 boys.
1: So your future is assured?
0: Future is assured, yeah.
1: At least for now.
0: Yes.
1: Your Excellency, thank you so much for having been with us today in our program. It was great to speak with you and to know more about the situation in Meghalaya.
0: Thank you so much, sir.
1: And thank you, ladies and gentlemen, for having been with us today on our program. And if you'd like to know more about the work of His Excellency and the situation of Catholics in the state of Meghalaya, and perhaps how you might be able to help, I would encourage you to look at the contact information at the end of this program. And we look forward to seeing you next week. Take care.

0: What does it mean to come to Christ? What is the rest that he promises?
1: Being united with Jesus Christ is our destiny. It's our inheritance.
0: Author and speaker Susan Conroy invites you to answer our Lord's call to bring your burdens to him. It's an illuminating study of the whys and hows of retreating into his peace and rest. Coming to Christ, a five-part miniseries with Susan Conroy, here on the Global Catholic Network, EWTN.
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3: I mean, talking to God is different than talking to anyone else. And so it's the most essential thing, but it's also raises us beyond our normal way of thinking and speaking and relating. And so it's doing something more than humans can really do on our own.
2: That's next time on Bookmark.

0: The United States Supreme Court, the highest court in the land, currently has 6 Catholics out of the 9 justices, including its Chief Justice, John Roberts. This would have been unimaginable at the founding of the country when Catholics faced ongoing hostility and significant political and social barriers. Over time, that began to change. A turning point came in 1835 when President Andrew Jackson nominated his friend, Roger Brooke Taney, to the Supreme Court. Owing to the bitter politics of the era, Taney's nomination was delayed for so long that Chief Justice John Marshall actually died, and Jackson named his friend to that post. The first Catholic appointed to the United States Supreme Court was thus also the first Catholic Chief Justice. In that role, Taney was best known for the infamous 1857 Dred Scott decision regarding slavery that helped set the stage for the bloody Civil War. From the time of Taney's death in 1864, there were no Catholics on the High Court until Edward Douglas White was appointed an Associate Justice in 1894 by Grover Cleveland. In 1910, he was appointed Chief Justice and authored several hundred opinions. Catholic justices have been nominated on fairly irregular basis ever since. In all, 15 Catholics have served on the highest court out of a total of 116 justices.
1: O God, I hope with complete trust that you will give me, through the merits of Jesus Christ, all the necessary grace in this world and everlasting life in the world to come. For this is what you have promised, and you always keep your promises. Amen.
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0: Oh, hello. Excellent, isn't it? A friend of mine gave it to me, thought I needed something a bit more modern than my sword collection. Welcome to Saints vs. Scoundrels. I'm Dr. Benjamin Weicker. Our guests tonight are two writers, the Catholic writer Flannery O'Connor and the atheist Ayn Rand. Ayn Rand is the author of, among other novels, this one, Atlas Shrugged, her most famous and influential. It's dedicated to showing the corrosive and corrupting effects of state socialism, collectivism, communism, all the isms that put enormous power into the hands of the government and crush the individual. Well, that's all well and good, but she offers as an antidote, a cure, a completely godless selfishness, the pursuit of individual happiness as the only, the very highest goal. Ayn Rand's Atlas Shrugged has sold millions of copies. There she is now. Oh. Miss O'Connor, I wasn't expecting you so soon. Please come in.
1: I'd be right happy to, if you just take yourself a bit more out of the doorway.
0: May I give you a hand?
1: Oh, please don't, Mr. Weicker. I usually tell them that tries to help to go stand at the bottom of the stairs just to get them out of the way. There's nothing more dangerous to the safety of those on crutches than a gentleman's assistance. If some apple-eyed boy takes your arm or crutch, he'll throw you every time.
0: Well, where would you like to sit?
1: Down, preferably, but not before I get myself to a chair. Oh, well, sir, I reside in a rat's nest of old paper clippings, torn manuscripts, and journals myself. I reckon I'll feel right at home here.
0: Well, I apologize for the mess of my office, but my guests and I usually sit over there by the chess table. How would that be?
1: Myself a chess set a few years ago because I like the feel of the pieces, but I can't play. I suppose you have to be mathematically minded to enjoy it, and I can't make change without agony. If I'm going to play a game, I don't want to have to think about it. I like to learn to play chess, but I could never play with anybody who cared about it more than just pushing those pieces around. Well, sir, that's a pretty piece. Are you a gun enthusiast?
0: Yeah, I'm more of a sword man, actually. A friend of mine bought it for me. Thought I needed to increase my armory. It's an 1873 Colt Peacemaker.
1: Well, as I always say about people, don't matter how old, as long as it still shoots straight. Well, if it's all the same to you, I'll just set myself down at the desk. Then I can shed these flam buttresses.
0: Flannery O'Connor, that's an interesting name for a Catholic writer, especially one from the Deep South.
1: Well, my full Christian name is Mary Flannery O'Connor. Flannery is the surname of my illustrious ancestor, a great soldier in the Civil War, and rich to boot.
0: Well, Miss O'Connor, I'd like to get right to you and your stories. We don't have much time this evening, especially since there's going to be another guest, Ayn Rand.
1: Ayn Rand? Ayn Rand? I hope none of your friends recommended her to you. The fiction of Ayn Rand is as low as you can get, in fiction, that is. I once told somebody, if you found one of her books lying around, you best pick it right up and throw it in the nearest garbage pail. She makes Mickey Spillane look like Dostoevsky. She's going to be here.
0: Well, yes. She'll be joining us a little later. She's quite an influential writer, especially her Atlas Shrugged.
1: Influential? You mean popular. I'm afraid I have to be blunt. The woman is an awful writer, and I say that quite apart from my deep disagreement about her subject matter. A writer writes about people, concrete people. Real people, characters with real lives and personality. This Ayn Rand woman is all about abstract ideas, and her characters are just places to hang them on. And they're bad ideas at that.
0: Well, I see this won't be a boring meeting, to say the least.
1: A story, Mr. Weicker, always involves in a dramatic way the mystery of personality. The peculiar problem of a story writer is how to make the action he describes reveal as much of the mystery of existence as possible. There is no mystery to Ayn Rand's characters, and no personality. The wooden billboards advertising her philosophy. Serve yourself above all and only yourself. Go make money and you'll be a Nietzschean superhero. That's the whole theme of Rand's Atlas Shrugged. And when you can state the theme of a story, when you can separate it from the story itself and state it in a nutshell like that, you can be sure the story is not a very good one.
0: So obviously you think Ayn Rand's Atlas Shrugged is not a good story.
1: Oh, that's why I said throw the whole thing in the nearest garbage, pal. There's a whole lot of people like Rand. She just happened to make good. They want to write about problems, not people. About abstract issues, not concrete situations. They have an idea or a feeling or an overflowing ego, and that's Rand all over, if you ask me. Her ego mightily overfloweth. They just want to be a writer. They want to give their wisdom to the world in a simple enough way for the world to be able to absorb it.
0: So, Miss O'Connor, why do you write?
1: Because I'm good at it. I know. That sounds a bit egotistical, doesn't it? But the truth is, there is no excuse.

0: excuse for anyone to write fiction for public consumption unless he has been called to do so by the presence of a gift. A gift of any kind is a considerable responsibility. It's a mystery in itself, something gratuitous and wholly undeserved, something whose real uses will probably always be hidden from us. Usually the artist has to suffer certain deprivations in order to use his gift with integrity.
1: Well, let's get to your writing. You're one of my favorite novelists, I must confess, and one of the favorites of my wife as well. We read your stories together around the time of our coming into the church.
0: To the Catholic Church. You're both converts.
1: Yes, and you had a great deal of influence on that. So I'd like to ask you how you think of yourself as a Catholic writer.
0: Let me make no bones about it. I write from the standpoint of Christian orthodoxy. I write with a solid belief in all the Christian dogmas.
1: Now, I do believe that's true. Many of your readers might be surprised at that. Your stories are often rather grotesque, fantastic, distorted, frightening, even disgusting, but also comic. And I use that term grotesque accurately, don't I? Because you use it yourself to describe your own fiction.
0: I suppose many of my ardent admirers would be roundly shocked and disturbed if they realized that everything I believe is thoroughly moral, thoroughly Catholic, and that it is these beliefs that give my work its chief characteristic.
1: And one of my favorites, and certainly one of the most famous and grotesque, is A Good Man is Hard to Find, where an escaped convict, the misfit, kills an entire family on their vacation.
0: That's the one I'm most asked to read when I go out on the lecture circuit. I've about memorized it.
1: Really? I've heard your readings are rather legendary. Would you do us the honor?
0: I guess I just might. I'm glad to read my stories aloud. I do it anytime anyone asks me. As long as I'm doing it in front of real people and not the radio. On the radio, I sound like a very old woman with a clothespin on her nose and her teeth in a dish beside her.
1: A bit flat.
0: Flat ain't the word. Dead is better. But if I'm in front of real people and not the microphone, my voice is a great deal better in the dialogue, as I actually sound like a real hillbilly girl.
1: Well, please proceed.
0: I warn you. The funnier the story, the straighter face it should be read with. And I'm the kind that laughed heartily at my own jokes, and this one is a first-order comedy. So I'm gonna try to keep a real straight face. Let me get myself settled here. I think I can do it mostly from memory, but,
1: No need, I've got it right here.
0: Let me skip right to the climax, where the misfit has them in a ditch and has just shot part of the family and has taken everyone else off into the woods except the grandmother to shoot them as well. The desperate grandmother's a real manipulative, self-centered type. She's the one that got the family into this mess by insisting they turn off the main route to go see this old mansion. And it's her cat, which she smuggled along on the vacation, that springs out of hiding and causes her son Bailey to have an accident. Anyway, the grandmother is now alone with the misfit, trying to talk him into not shooting her. There was a piercing scream from the woods, followed closely by a pistol report. Does it seem right to you, lady, that one should be punished a heap and the other ain't punished at all? You've got good blood. I know you wouldn't shoot a woman. I know you come from nice people. Pray, Jesus, you ought to not shoot a lady. I'll give you all the money I got. Lady, the misfit said, looking beyond her and into the woods. There never was a body that give an undertaker a tip. There were two more pistol reports, and the grandmother raised her head like a parched old turkey hen and cried for water and cried, Billy boy, Billy boy, as if her heart would break. Jesus is only one that raised the dead, the misfit continued, and he shouldn't have done it. He'd thrown everything off balance. If he was who he said he was, then it's nothing for you to do but throw away everything and follow him. And if he didn't, then it's nothing for you to do but enjoy the few minutes you got left the best way you can by killing somebody or burning down his house or doing some other meanness to him. No.

0: pleasure, but meanness. His voice had become almost a snarl. Ooh, a little dose of realism for the story. Maybe he didn't raise the dead, the grandmother mumbled, not knowing what she was saying, but feeling so dizzy she sank down into the ditch with her legs twisted under her. I wasn't there, so I can't say he didn't. I wished I had been there, he said, hitting the ground with his fist. It ain't right I wasn't there, because if I'd have been there, I would have known. Listen, lady, he said in a high voice, if I'd have been there, I would have known. I wouldn't be like I am now. His voice seemed about to crack, and the grandmother's head cleared for an instant as she saw the man's face twisted close to her own as if he were going to cry. She murmured, you're one of my babies. You're one of my own children. She reached out and touched him on the shoulder, and the misfit sprang back as if a snake had bitten him and shot her 3 times through the chest. He put the gun down on the ground and took off his glasses and began to clean them. Hiram and Bobby Lee, Hiram and Bobby Lee, them are the misfit sidekicks, came out of the woods and stood over the ditch, looking down at the grandmother who half sat, half lay in a puddle of blood and her legs twisted under her like a child's and her face smiling up at a cloudless sky. Without his glasses, the misfit's eyes were red-rimmed, pale and defenseless-looking. Take on, throw away, you throw on the others, the misfit said, picking up the cat that was rubbing itself against his leg. She was a talker, wasn't she, Bobby Lee said, sliding down the ditch with a yodel. She could have been a good woman, the misfit said, if it had been somebody there to shoot her every minute of her life. Said, shut up, Bobby Lee, the misfit said. It's no real pleasure in life.
1: I've read that story so many times, but every time I read it again, now hear from you, I feel like I've been hit by a sledgehammer.
0: Well, thank you, sir. A sledgehammer makes a tenderizer for grace sometimes.
1: Readers may very well wonder how such a terrible story, terror in the real sense of striking terror in us, could be so deeply Catholic.
0: Terror? I like that. I suppose everything funny I've ever written is more terrible than it is funny. Or is funny because it's terrible. Or terrible because it's funny. So I guess terror outweighs comic, even in my divine comedies. Why strike terror in the reader? The Christian writer today must do his craft within the context of an audience largely defined by unbelief. In fact, hostile unbelief. One of the awful things about being a writer when you are a Christian is that for you, the ultimate reality is the incarnation. The present reality is the incarnation. And nobody believes in the incarnation. That is, nobody in your audience. My audience are the people who think God is dead. At least these are the people I'm conscious of writing for.
1: So they can't really hear Christian revelation. They can't see the Christian vision.
0: Yes, they're very nearly deaf to grace and almost blind to redemption. So a Christian writer may well be forced to take ever more violent means to get his vision across to this hostile audience. When you can assume your audience holds the same beliefs you do, you can relax a little and use more normal means of talking to it. When you have to assume that it does not, you must make your vision apparent by shock. To the hard of hearing, you shout. To the almost blind, you draw large, startling figures.
1: And the misfit and grandmother are startling figures, to say the least. And let's look at the grandmother. She seems to be some kind of a hypocritical witch, a real hag of a woman who's ready to renounce her faith, to renounce everything, just to save her life.
0: You sound like one of them university professors that writes to me with all the wrong interpretations.
1: Please, tell me about her then.
0: The grandmother is a self-seeking hypocrite, and she's annoying and petty.

0: inner faith doesn't run real deep. The truth about grace, the Catholic truth, is that grace can and does use as its medium the imperfect, purely human, even hypocritical. If you don't understand that, then you don't understand how God really acts, how he must act. Like the old lady sewing a quilt for the bed, he uses whatever scraps he's got on hand. That's us, sinful human beings. The grandmother in the story is a real medium for grace. Of course, as the misfit rightly says, she is only purified as a medium for grace by having the gun put to her head. That's really the sad but very real truth about us, isn't it? We're only receptive to the truth about ourselves, about our own need for redemption, about our terrible love of God when we're standing face to face with death. Death cuts through selfishness, the hypocrisy, the lies we surround ourselves with, and forces us to ask about the real caliber of our lives. That's why the misfit says at the end, she could have been a good woman if it had been somebody there to shoot her every minute of her life. I think that's true of everyone, including me, which says something about what sorry, sinful creatures we are.
1: And what about the misfit?
0: The misfit cut himself off from grace, cut himself off knowing what he is cut off. Cutting yourself off from grace is a very decided matter, requiring a real choice, act of will, and affecting the very ground of the soul. The misfit is touched by the grace that comes through the old lady when she recognizes him as her own child. As she is touched by the grace that comes through him in his particular suffering he relates to her about his own life. His shooting her is a recoil, a horror at her humanness. But after he has done it and cleaned his glasses, the grace is worked in him. He pronounces his judgment. She might have been a good woman if he had been there every minute of her life. He himself, even in his rejection of grace, is an instrument of grace because he forces the woman face to face with her own sorry, sinful self. And even more with the love Christ himself had for those who were crucifying him. She only has that purity for a moment. Only the moment the gun is pointed at her head. That moment is enough to carry her toward eternity. So she dies with a real redemptive smile on her face.
1: Speak more about the misfit's rejection of Jesus.
0: Well, as I said before, we live in an age of unbelief. Generally, those that reject Christianity don't really know what it is they are rejecting. They continue to live a comfortable existence because they don't understand the terrible, if I can borrow that word again, terrible choice human beings must face when Jesus Christ, God incarnate, has entered the world. If he was who he said he was and did what the church and Bible tells us he did, then in the misfit's words, he's thrown everything off balance, and it's nothing for us to do but throw away everything and follow him. Now, Christ does not allow lukewarmness, impurity, or hypocrisy. It's all or nothing. Now, if there is no God and no God incarnate, and we do in fact live in a meaningless world as the nihilist philosophers tell us, then it's nothing for you to do but enjoy the few minutes you got left the best way you can by killing somebody, or burning down his house, or doing some other meanness to him. No pleasure, but in meanness. Unbelievers today think you can subtract God from the world and you'll end up with a permanent niceness left over. Well, you might get niceness for a while. Soon enough, the real darkness of rejecting God, of rejecting a moral foundation for our lives, will burn through the hypocrisy and leave us a world full of misfits whose only pleasure is in destruction.
1: Sounds demonic.
0: It is. Demons are angels who, after explicitly and knowingly reject God, have only one pleasure left. Since God is the source of all good, both naturally and supernaturally, the only pleasure left to them is the destruction of every good. That's why the misfit says at the end, there's no pleasure but in meanness.
1: Well, that would account for the deep cruelty, the grotesque inhumanity found in the communist regimes or among the Nazis.
0: We're made in the image of God. If we

0: reject God? Sooner or later, we've got to attack that image with everything we've got. The world can't have a Church of Christ without Christ, which is what the liberal Christians and humanists want, a worldly kind of religion with a church that preaches niceness without a crucified God. They don't understand the real depth of sin, of evil, in themselves or others. That's why I bring them face to face with a misfit and his gun.
1: The Holy Church of Christ without Christ. Of course you're referring to your novel, Wise Blood. But in that novel, the misfit, the main character, Hazel Motes, who tries to reject Jesus and his church, ends up redeemed. I don't suppose you would do another reading for us, would you?
0: Mr. Weicker, I'm afraid I don't have the strength with my illness. Seems I've never been anywhere but sick. In a sense, sickness is a place more instructive than a long trip to Europe. It's always a place where there's no company, where no one else can follow. Sickness before death is a very appropriate thing, and I think those that don't have it miss one of God's mercies. I'm very tired, Mr. Weicker. I wonder if I might ask a little northern hospitality from you. You must have a spare bedroom in this big old house I can rest a spell.
1: Oh, yes, just down the hall, second door to the right.
0: Thank you, Mr. Weicker. Now, if that Ayn Rand gets here, you just keep her waiting a spell.

She has lupus, you know. Her father, Edward, died of it. She was diagnosed with it when she was only 25 years old. Although her mother, Regina, kept the truth from her for a while, when Flannery finally heard it, she knew, deep down, that it was a kind of an ultimate death sentence, even though treatments had improved since her father's day. She just mentioned learning more from sickness than from a trip to Europe. Well, she did take a long trip to Europe to Lourdes. She had a rich relative who fervently hoped and prayed that Flannery would be cured of her lupus if she visited this Marian shrine so famous for its miracles, so she footed the bill for the trip. Flannery tried to get out of it, and then failing that, declared that she was going as a pilgrim, not as a patient. "I will not be taking the bath," she declared. As it turns out, she did take the bath, and she prayed not for her healing, but that she might finish the novel that she'd been working on for years and just couldn't seem to get done, The Violent Barred Away. Well, she wasn't healed, but she did finish the book, which she herself considered a real miracle. Well, we've come to the end of our evening together. We'll have to wait until next time to meet Ayn Rand. And when these two meet face to face, I'll wager the sparks will fly.

0: What does it mean to come to Christ? What is the rest that he promises?
1: Being united with Jesus Christ is our destiny. It's our inheritance.
0: Author and speaker Susan Conroy invites you to answer our Lord's call to bring your burdens to him. It's an illuminating study

0: of the whys and hows of retreating into his peace and rest. Coming to Christ, a five-part miniseries with Susan Conroy, here on the Global Catholic Network, EWTN.
1: Keck inviting you to join me next time when our guest authors are Father Andrew Hofer, OP, and Father Philip Nolan, OP, their book, Hail Mary, Pondering the Mysteries of Love.
2: I mean, talking to God is different than talking to anyone else. And so it's the most essential thing, but it's also raises us beyond our normal way of thinking and speaking and relating. And so it's doing something more than humans can really do on our own.
1: That's next time on Bookmark.
3: You guys ready to go?
4: Just about, Mom.
3: Okay, van leaves in 2 minutes.
4: Honey, aren't you coming?
5: I'm kind of tired. Why don't you go to Mass for both of us?
3: You guys all set?

O God, I love you with my whole heart above all things, because you are infinitely good. And for your sake, I love my neighbor as I love myself. Amen.

0: The poor of the world are the Lord's favorite, and it wasn't in vain that Jesus Christ's public life took place among the sick and the dying. Fragility, disease, and death touch all of us. Jesus Christ himself suffered and died on the cross, making the human condition his own to the extreme. And even after his resurrection, he visibly retained the wounds on his body to continue accompanying man in his pain. Jesus Christ knows of our fragility, and he wants to console us during difficult times through his church to transform suffering into a door leading to true healing. Today, I invite you to know about the sacrament of the healing of the sick through several stories and from those who help us understand them. Bishop Jose Ignacio Munilla and Professor Angel Barahona.
1: We all live in a very strange world because the trust we have in the power of technology and science makes us think that death is nothing but a mere accident. So by thinking that medicine is there to solve that problem for us and having turned it into an idol that fixes the accident or the mistake, we've turned this into a new religion. And that allows us to live with our backs turned against death, thinking that there's a solution. The problem is, there isn't. Whatever it is we may invent, the problem is that looking the other way is going to be hard because it will always prevail. Everything else is uncertainty, including the day and the hour. But we are going to die. There's no doubt about that. We see it in others.
2: Sometimes fears arise inside of us saying, you know, no one has come from the other life to tell me what may happen there. And we're full of fears. Wasn't Jesus Christ sent by God the Father to give us the hope of eternal life? Thank you.

Very good. Leave it on my desk and I'll review it this weekend, okay? And tell Marta to call me in 2 hours. Two hours, and don't let her forget, okay? Mm-hmm.

0: Yes, Antonio?
1: Inez, how's the presentation coming? Our French clients just told me they're coming this Thursday.
0: Thursday? That's not enough time. We've just started the designs.
1: Calm down. Tell Daniel to give you a hand.
0: No, Daniel can't help. He's swamped with the spring campaign.
1: Look, I'd love to give you more time, but it is what it is. This must be ready by Thursday. No, they have to be red and much larger.
0: What?
1: Nothing, sorry. I wasn't talking to you. Look, I'm sorry. I'm overwhelmed too. You know how this is. Besides, I know you can do it. I have to go now, okay? They have to be red.

0: Yes, Marta?
1: Where are you? Antonio's going crazy asking to see the presentation.
0: I've been to the doctor getting some tests. I'm going there right now.
1: Okay, you better hurry up.
0: Yes, be right there. See you soon.
1: See you.

0: All right, let's take it again from the top, okay?
1: Who dares enter my palace without permission?
0: Is this your palace now? Isn't my lord sovereign in his own home?
1: Good heavens, it's you. They told me you were dead.
0: And you believed them. I promised you I'd come back. Does my arrival upset you?
1: No, my lord, it's just that...
0: Fine, fine. And the soldiers come in, right? Very good. This is great. Give me a second. Just one thing, Paco. Everything's good, but remember to move a little bit closer, okay?
1: Good.
0: Hey! Hey, little sister, what a surprise!

0: How are you? It's been a long time since you've come here to see me. Are you okay?
1: No.
0: Hey, sweetheart. No. Don't cry. Come here. What's wrong? Did you dislike the play?
1: Not at all. Raphael, I'm sick.
0: Sick? What do you mean you're sick?
1: Very, very sick. My tumor markers are sky high. And the doctor hasn't yet dared to tell me anything, but he seems really worried. I've had a lot of tests, and they'll give me the results on Thursday. Would you want to come with me?
0: Sure, of course. Whatever you need. Are there any symptoms? You look good to me.
1: I get really tired. I can't breathe. I get dizzy. I take two steps and I have to stop.
0: Do you want me to take you home?
1: No, I'm fine. Don't worry. Keep working. But will you come to my place at 9
0: on Thursday? Yes, of course I will. And let me drive you now.
1: No, it's all right. I'm fine. Keep doing what you're doing. Keep working. What I've seen looks very good. What is it?
0: It's a new play. It's called Dying Without Fear.
1: Oh, wow. You'll have to tell me more about it because I'm scared to death.
0: Yes. I'm really gonna pray for you. All right? Call me if you need anything, okay?
1: Thank you so much, Rafa. Okay, go.
2: When you have to fill your time with work, activity, stress, or amusement, then time is killing you. Because if you stop, you remember what existentialist philosophers have told us, that you die. And we cannot face it, so we have to live in a permanent alienation, and that's what happens to Inez. Work fills her life. It gives her the reason for being, the recognition of others, money, social status, professionalism, taken to the extreme, until suddenly and unintentionally she steps into reality, the universal reality that surrounds us all. The world can be as relativist as it wants, but suffering is what makes us universal, right?
3: Inez has a heart that we all have. Whenever a suffering arises, we remember God. But God is so great that he doesn't take this into account, but takes the opportunity to show us his love again.
4: Perhaps suffering is necessary for us to lift our eyes upward? Perhaps we need that pain, that suffering, to raise our eyes to God and cry to our Father and the one who calls us to an eternal happiness?
2: Maybe the answer isn't in the bells, the steeples, and the faith that I received when I was young. Deep inside, it's a scary question. It's an attempt to make God the resolver of all these evils, and that he will give me the magical answer to the terrible question, right? When I thought that this couldn't be part of my plan. Because modern man considers himself a god. He has control over life and death. But it turns out Inez no longer controls death, and boom, she's overwhelmed by that question, which wakes her and makes her fall into the temptation of trying to find out if the answer is in the church. When she enters inside, she doesn't find the solution. Suddenly, the phone rings and again makes her feel that her work is essential. And the wheel keeps spinning, but the cancer reimposes itself on her again.
3: The story of Inez and her brother Raphael is also the story of many people today who live their illness or their closeness to death and are able to share their testimonies with us.
5: It all started about 5 years ago when I began to get very sick. And I was going from one hospital to the next, but they couldn't find what was wrong with me. My body began to consider even food as a threat. And I also experienced some paralysis. Everything I ate caused me to feel pain. And so getting nourishment in a normal way, well, became impossible. My vital signs became almost incompatible with life. I was hooked up to a machine basically the whole time I was there.
6: I'm 75 years old now. And 9 years ago, I suffered a pretty serious stroke that paralyzed half my body. Then 3 years ago, I suffered from cancer, for which I had 2 surgeries in a row. And it looked like it was in remission. But this year, they removed one of my breasts because the cancer had spread. Right now, I'm recovering from that. I've

0: never asked God why he's given me so much sickness. Why do I experience so much of this? I see this as something the Lord allows in my life for good.
1: C.S. Lewis said, God whispers to us through nature. He speaks to us in our conscience, but he shouts at us through suffering. It's funny how sometimes we need to be shouted at to break through our deafness and enter into a dialogue that we had interrupted because of the challenges of our life.
2: I said, on the best of my days, I've been destined to go to the gates of the abyss for the rest of my years. I said, I will not see the Lord himself again in the land of the living, nor will I look on my fellow men, nor be with those who dwell in this world. Like a shepherd's tent, my house has been pulled down and taken from me. Like a weaver, I would wind my life, but he cut me from the weft.

0: Inez, you can come in now. Please, take a seat. I'm really sorry, Inez, but I have some very bad news. The test results clearly show that you have a very serious cancer. It started in your colon and has spread rapidly through both lungs and your liver. I'm afraid the whole process is already very advanced, and we won't be able to do much.
1: What does that mean?
0: Well, we can't operate. The chemotherapy and radiation treatments we could give you will not be curative at all. I'm terribly sorry. Believe me, and in these cases, the best we can do is let things run their course until the end. And in your case, Inez, it could be very soon.
2: How long do I have, Doctor?
0: It's hard to say. It depends on how this evolves, but maybe between 3 to 6 months? Inez, we're going to give you treatment to lessen the symptoms and try to improve the quality of the time you have left.

0: Come on, sis. Wake up. Let the earth rejoice, immersed by new light. Come on, sweetheart. Gotta get up, come on. You've been locked up in here for 3 days.
1: Why don't you just go away and let me die in peace?
0: Sure, I'll leave you alone, but you're not gonna die right now. If God gives us a little more time, we have to make the most out of it. And no, I'm not planning to leave. Let's go. Come to my home with me. We'll be better there, in the country, and I can take care of you. I've already arranged everything with your doctor. You can continue your treatment there. They'll check on you personally every week.
1: No way. I have to go to work. I have tons of things to do.
0: Don't worry. You're already on sick leave. A guy named Daniel will cover for you. Your colleague Marta called. I had to tell her. Then your boss called to ask about you. All of them send you lots of hugs and kisses, right? Let's go. Come on, get up.
2: Our suffering is also a place in which our own salvation is happening, our own purification.
3: That's why it's so important.

4 days left because no one has anything under control. Nothing. In some way, this can happen to all of us. Not cancer, but an accident or any situation can put us in the position in which our life, as we had planned it, gets derailed in an instant. An instant that reminds us who we are. Limited, delicate, poor, and in need.

0: Would you like something to drink?
1: No.
0: Some fruit?
1: No.
0: Maybe some milk then? I'm sure you want something.
1: I don't want anything. I just want my life back.
0: Sweetheart, you have to drink something.
1: Stop telling me what I should and shouldn't do. I've been doing what I should do my whole life, and look at me. Why this now? What have I done wrong? What's my sin? I don't understand. Look at my hands. I'm a young woman. I wanted to travel. I wanted to enjoy life. I had plans. I wanted to get married. I wanted to have children. I worked really hard to have all the things I have. I was expecting a full life ahead of me. Why is this taken from me now? Nobody has prepared me for this.
0: Sweetheart, it's not about what you've done or if this is fair or not. We're all gonna die. Before Eva had the accident, I was living a dream. Everything was perfect. We were going to get married. We had so many plans. I don't know, I thought nothing bad could happen to us. If someone had told me she was gonna die, I wouldn't have believed it. That only happens to others, right? Something like that can't happen to me. But when it did, it was useless to say no. I wish I had had 3 months to prepare. Or 3 days, or 3 minutes. Only God knows why it was like this, so sudden. And years already passed.
1: I barely remember her. I guess I was so self-absorbed that I didn't realize how much you were suffering. I'm so sorry.
0: You don't need to apologize. You were just a kid. Anyway, what about Dad? Are you gonna tell him?
1: No. You do it, please. I don't want to speak with him. Besides, I don't think he even cares.
0: Of course he cares. You're very hard on him. You won't even forgive him now?
1: I'm really tired.
2: Suffering is a scandal because there exists within us a call to happiness. And there's an apparent contradiction between suffering and happiness. However, true happiness is that which also embraces suffering.
3: The problem of the modern world for those who have this panic about death is that there's no project of love. We live in a narcissistic and egocentric world, and that I die, or that I find the limit. And there's nothing more than a decomposition and getting eaten by worms, and that nothing else makes sense. This is what makes men and women feel this existential vertigo that makes them feel scared.
2: Why hasn't our society prepared us for this moment? We live with our backs to reality. We live in a fiction, in a cult of youth, without showing the reality of man's destiny.
3: And what happens when I feel panic before death is that there's no project. It's over. So that makes me feel vertigo of this finiteness that I don't want to live with, that I don't want to accept. Because deep inside, what I want is to perpetuate myself in the recognition of others, in the love of others. That's the radical difference that hope, in the Christian sense, means of becoming one with Christ. That death is but a calling to fullness, to the final realization, returning to the being who gave us being, right? If that doesn't exist, if that's evidently not on the horizon, what we have around

0: Around us is a type of abyss that makes us feel that our legs are shaking, that life slips through our fingers, and there's nothing really we can do about it. And that impotence is what triggers the arrogant man's first cry of rage, of resistance, etc. When he has to face his lack of control over the things he thought he had, his health, pain, suffering, and definitely death.
1: I saw others one way and myself another. I wanted to be like them, normal. However, I saw that something wasn't working the way it should be. And I spent a lot of time in the hospital. So that didn't make me mad, but it did frustrate me. I felt it was unfair since I had never been a bad girl. So I didn't deserve it. I felt that I deserved to be able to fulfill my dreams, to study, to go out with my friends, and yet it was being the very opposite of my plans.
2: Death is something you've never experienced before. Therefore, you don't know it, and it gives you a certain fear. It's hard because you wonder how it will be, you know? You start to respect it. Passing to eternal life, what will it be like? And what am I going to have to go through? What temptations will I face when death is upon me? And that does give me a little fear, in the sense that it's unknown. But I'm afraid that this sickness will kill me, and another one, no.
3: This moment of trial can open the door to many temptations. Temptations to say, look at those people and how they've enjoyed life. You haven't been able to do this, and this is unfair. This is the moment in which each of us is called to place himself in front of God, face to face, and to be able to cry before him.

Come here. Calm down, sweetheart. 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Shh, shh. Calm down. 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Breathe. Breathe. Shh. Yeah, there you go. Calm down. That's it. I'm here, okay? You're okay. It's okay.

0: Rafa? Rafa?
1: Coming. And make sure the actors don't say more than what's in the script here. Some of them start laughing so loud. Look, it's Javier, my friend from high school. Remember him? Used to really like him.
2: But why is he here? Did you invite him over?
1: No, sometimes he comes to see me.

0: Ines, look who's here.
1: Hi, Ines.
0: You don't remember him like this, do you?
1: Of course you didn't remember me like this, and vice versa. It's been at least 15 or 20 years since we've seen each other.
2: It's been a long time, yes. So now you're a priest.
0: You two catch up, and I'll go and make some coffee.
1: All right. Yes, it's been 7 years. Now I look after the parishes of several towns around here, and I also serve at your brother's parish. Rafa told me about you, and I think...
2: So this visit isn't by chance, is it?
1: Well, I come to visit every now and then, but no, it's not. Rafa asked me to come and see if I could help you. Your brother loves you very much,
2: and... I know, and thank you for coming, but you're wasting your time. I'm sorry.
1: But...
2: No one can help me.
1: Well, Lazarus had died, yet Jesus helped him. I never lose hope. Besides, visiting those who suffer is not a waste of time.
2: So can you cure my cancer and give me back my life? Because I don't care about the rest.
1: Look, only God can do that. But if you want, I, on his behalf, can forgive your sins and give you the sacrament of the sick. I'm sure that'll help a lot, though maybe not as you expect.
2: I'm exhausted. I need to get some rest if you don't mind.
1: Yes, sure, of course. I'll pray for you. If you change your mind, tell Rafa. I can come whenever you want.
3: It's vital to overcome certain taboos that tell us that the presence of a priest during a time of illness is like a bearer of bad news, announcing the impending death of someone. The visit of a priest in these moments is the consolation of Jesus Christ, who gives us a word of hope, a word in which he is fulfilling his promise. I'll be with you all the days of your life.
4: The story is fantastic because when the priest and her brother enter the room, the first thing that happens in this community narrative is that she's faced with the truth. They don't give her any vain consolations. They don't say interesting words that could serve as self-help, as they are used now in psychology and philosophy. But they face her directly with the truth, that you're dying, but we are here. And how can one face this mortal combat from this community narrative, from the church making herself present in the priest and in the brother, singing psalms to her, facing it from this biblical narrative, because the psalms are the everyday fight against death, against the enemies, and the enemy par excellence is death.
5: Trying to avoid death and believing oneself to be immortal, and that this is what it is, and nothing more, makes you lose many things, making you focus on the things of the world and not those of heaven. Or at least it made me focus on things that weren't worth it. In very mundane things, in things that aren't of God.
3: Accompanying a loved one or another person we know who is experiencing this time of trial is an awesome work of mercy and love, because an illness can generate a certain daze, a lack of a sufficiently clear consciousness to request the sacraments, to request the closeness of a priest, to know how to pray at that moment, that we know to invite someone who can privately help our sick loved one. The encounter with Christ is necessary in that accompaniment, in that great work of mercy that is helping those who are sick.
5: Many times when I've been sick, I haven't seen the point of all this. I didn't want anything that had to do with God, and it was someone else who helped me and the one who pushed me. Either it was a friend or my mother who lifted me up and helped me to keep going through those moments of crisis of faith. They have lifted me to push forward.
6: When I've been sick, the Lord has also given me someone to support me, to help me, and we're always together. I always need this, and that's also a gift from the Lord.
5: I've seen God the most in my parents. It must be terrible seeing your daughter lying in a hospital bed, gravely ill. It has to be extremely painful that I don't even want to imagine to see them so close, so hopeful, and blindly trusting in what might happen has helped me also see that this isn't something natural. It's that the strength of God comes to them.
4: This isn't the fruit of a morality, a will, of a renunciation, a demand to sacrifice for some sort of deep conviction.

0: It's the result of a chain of communicating vessels. I've received life as a gift to me. Life was donated to me. And like communicating vessels, you fill the one next to you so that they can be filled, giving yourself, overflowing the water you've received. That's the experience of a church life, of communicating vessels. There's Christ. Those who receive Christ donate to the other to the other, and so on. And the other returns to Christ, the thanksgiving.
1: In our time, it's common to hear sick people say things such as, I wouldn't want to be a burden, to be a problem, but I think those thoughts are wrong because our fate, the fate of a sick person, is also a calling from God for the conversion of the rest of the family, so that we don't live in the frivolity of only thinking about ourselves.
0: It turns out that the sick person has assumed the conversion of everyone around him or her. If you just look the other way, there are plenty of phrases. If you just look the other way, you'll miss out on the reward, the charity, the learning of a free love, the donation. It all transforms into something different.
2: I have to go. I'm late. I should be back in a couple hours. You gonna be okay?
3: Yes.
2: I can call Esther, the neighbor, to
3: no,
2: accompany
3: you. No, you don't have to call anyone. Don't worry. Besides, I'm not going anywhere.
2: Good, but if you feel worse or whatever, just call me immediately, okay?
3: Yes.

0: And then is when she cries under the willow tree.
1: Yes, in that area.
0: Right. Give me a second. I have to make a phone call.

0: Ines! Ines! Ines! Ines! Ines! Ines! Ines! Ines!
1: You okay? What are you doing here? What happened? You're freezing.
2: I'm so scared. I don't want to die. I don't want to die.
1: Don't be afraid, sweetheart. The Lord is with you here, right now. It's okay. Can't you see he sent me to look for you? And to hug you and tell you that he loves you very much. That you're not alone. Shh. Shh. It's okay, dear. It's okay. It's okay. It's okay. It's okay. Come on. Let's go home.
3: It is at this moment when Ines expresses the truth inside her, I'm afraid, with all its severity, with all of its transparency, when she can receive the word of Jesus, I'm with you, don't be afraid, I will not leave you alone. Jesus responds to the truthfulness, the sincerity of the heart that he is our companion along the way and tells us, I'll be with you until the end of your days.
4: Dying is presented to us as the supreme truth. The one that makes us aware of the truth of a finite self, and of opening ourselves to the possibility of having been called to an existence that is greater than this moment of time in which we live from our birth to our death.
3: Those who fear suffering, deep inside, suffer from fear. It is that fear of suffering, the fear of the unrecognized cross, to which no meaning has been found, that leads us to take the coward's way out and flee, which means suicide and euthanasia are nothing but fleeing, getting oneself off the cross, lowering oneself from the cross instead of remaining faithful in it, searching for the ultimate meaning of our existence in the light of the cross, which in the end becomes glorious, luminous for those who embrace it.
4: What this story shows us is that life is very serious, and that up to the very last second before closing our eyes, our experience is a fight. It's a permanent dialogue with God. So there's always hope that in this dialogue with God, I'll surrender, right? Turn off my I, my arrogance, my pride, my hubris, which is the foundation of original sin, and say you are here.
1: Dad called again. He wants to see you. I tried to put him off, but he insists.
2: You don't have to make excuses. Just tell him I don't want to see him.
1: I won't tell him that. Are you really going to die without forgiving him? I'm sorry. It's true. I'm not in your shoes, and I don't know exactly how you feel. But I do know I'm no better than him, and I think you aren't either. You and I were just kids when Mom died. He had to carry that burden alone. It must have been very hard. Maybe he's a mess of a father, but don't you think he deserves a second chance? Listen to me, sis. That grudge you carry inside you is what's filling you with fear. It's stealing your hope for something better than this world, where people die.

0: There's something even more important in that story than physical death. And that's what the church reminds her of. If you don't reconcile with your father, this is exactly what's preventing you from resting in this event that has happened to you. Because you cannot leave here without reconciling with history.
1: In the end, grudges keep us tied to our previous life. And when we have the grace of forgiveness, the grace of starting a new life, that's when we can see fearlessly into the future and open ourselves to the gift of Christ.

0: Ines, I'm sorry.
1: 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I've been thinking, and I want you to call Father Javier.
0: Are you sure?

0: Come to me, all who are weary and burdened, and I will give you rest. Take my yoke upon you and learn from me, for I am meek and humble in heart and will find rest for your souls. For my yoke is easy and my burden is light. Let us pray to the Lord for our sick sister Ines and for all those who look after her, on whom in your name we lay our hands.
1: Hear our prayer.
0: The suffering of this child of yours who now, filled with faith, we are going to anoint with holy oil. Make her heal comforted in her sickness and relieved in her suffering. Through Jesus Christ our Lord, amen. Through his holy anointing and his loving mercy, may the Lord help you with the grace of the Holy Spirit.
1: Amen.
0: Amen. To pardon your sins, grant you salvation, and comfort you in your sickness. Amen. Amen. Blessed Amen. Are those who are called to the supper of the Lamb.
2: But only say the word and my soul shall be healed.
0: The body of Christ.
2: Amen.
0: The body of Christ.
1: Amen.
0: Lord, Holy Father, Almighty and Eternal God, we beg you with living faith that the body of our Lord Jesus Christ, your Son, that our sister has just received, grant her bodily health and eternal salvation. Through Jesus Christ our Lord. Amen.
1: Amen.

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0: Father Javier told me Raphael means God heals. 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You're like an angel to me. Thank you.
1: Come on. Shh. Listen.

0: I've received the sacrament of the sick twice. Once at the parish, when my mom took me, and the other time I was so weak the priest had to come to my home and I received it there. And it gave me a lot of peace. It gave me strength to keep going and especially gave me the desire to continue living my life of faith.
1: It is the sacrament in which, first of all, we pray for the health of the sick person. God can heal, a healing that can be complete and absolute, or it can be partial. But God many times in this sacrament heals illness. But there's something even more definite. Associating our cross to the cross of Christ so that our cross is also redemptive as was the cross of Christ. It is also a sacrament that can pardon our sins if we haven't had the opportunity to confess them in a proper way. So it is in the sacrament that gets us ready for the final encounter that prepares our soul for that great passage. The anointing with the oil of the catechumens and the laying on of hands are two signs with which the sacrament of the anointing of the sick is performed.
2: This preparation for death that our culture had before is essential. People would prepare themselves to die for months, and it was received as a gift, something that has arrived. It's the calling of God to enter into his bosom from which I came out. So all that preparation for death was like an unction. It was like when the gladiators anointed themselves to be strong or slippery before the enemy. This preparation that puts you in the truth makes you dress yourself with the weapons of faith, of light, because they are the word of God, the life of the church. They are the sacrament. They are the ones to embrace you to confront death.
1: Quite frequently, the sacrament of the anointing of the sick is preceded, as it should, by the sacrament of reconciliation. Then it is also accompanied by the viaticum, which is nothing but receiving the body of Christ to help us in that journey from this life to eternal life. It is worth mentioning that the sacrament of the anointing of the sick may, and even should, be given not only at the very last moment of life, but it can also be celebrated before some serious surgery or even the burden of being elderly.
3: I've experienced the sacrament of the anointing of the sick. I've received it several times. I always receive it as a grace, as something that helps me, that prepares me, that sanctifies me, and helps me carry my sickness.
2: Hope is guaranteed by a testimony, which is the resurrection of Christ. Those who die in the faith believe death is the dies natalis, the day of their birth, because someone told us that it's not the end, that the empty tomb is behind us. Christ is saying, do not fear. There is a place for you after you die.
1: How can we give up eternal life? We don't give it up. We hope for it. We know our complete happiness is in it.
2: Christians never die alone. They are always in company of songs of joy and praise because they are filled with hope, which is what the priest announces as he gives the anointing of the sick. A sacrament that helps one fight the weakness of the temptation of anticipating death or rebelling against it. It sweetens their heart through a middle path, which is resolving the existential death they lived and brings them to a new field, the new realm of being enveloped by the life of the church. That transition is nicely presented in the story because it helps us understand that we don't die alone, that we cannot live alone, that we are not snipers of life, which is what men without God do.
4: Easy. Feeling better? Breathe. Breathe. Pills?
5: Yeah, bravo, Ness! Let's do that again, yeah.
4: The purple one, huh?

0: That's great.
1: Like a swallow, I chirp. I moan like a dove. My eyes grow wary, looking heavenward. Lord, I'm overwhelmed. Be my safeguard. You gave me health and restored my life. Peace in place of bitterness. You have preserved my life from the pit of destruction. Behind your back, you cast all my sins.

0: It's beautiful, isn't it?
1: Yes, it sure is.
0: I wonder what it'll be like when it's over.
1: I don't know. We're not there yet. I'm sure being with the Lord will be marvelous. There'll be no more death and crying, yelling, or exhaustion. The old world will be left behind.
0: Do you ever doubt?
1: Do I ever doubt? Yes, of myself. I fear giving up before the end. But I've seen God is loyal and he has power. I've seen it in my life. And also with you and our time together. Because you were dead and you've come back to life. So yes, I know he'll live up to his word. Do not be afraid.
0: I'm not afraid anymore. I'm sorry to leave you and Dad now that everything is fixed. And this place. And so many people. I wanted to do so many things. But I know my time has come. And I see God has given me an opportunity.
2: I am thankful.

0: the gratitude that Ines herself experiences at the end. The word itself says it all. Gratitude comes from grace, free of charge, right? It means she received something. That's why she gives it back. And what did she receive that suddenly she became wise? A woman focused on alienation, work, success, loneliness. Suddenly, all things are summarized in Christ. She makes peace with her history, and that's the greatest gift she could have received. That's the grace of God. The actual grace that says, listen, for you to be happy, to surrender your life so you can return to the God who gave you life, which is what we call heaven, paradise, eternal life, right? Once you finish and reconcile all things that were injured by original sin or pride or hubris, and all that is harmoniously sorted, your heart becomes thankful. You can now die in peace.
1: I'm thankful to God for everything He gives me, for everything He's done in my life. My sickness causes many very serious complications, but I live in peace. I live every day knowing the Lord is there, that the Lord does not leave you when you're old. He does not abandon you as you get older, when your body grows weaker and your faculties are much more limited. Nothing happens to me that isn't for good. I'm very certain about that. I know it in my heart.
2: I don't think much about the future. After being so sick, I like to live one day at a time. What awaits me today? What does God have in store for me today? Those times that can be seen as misery, like sadness, like even disease. He's given me life. He's given me people who have been with me at the hospital when I was very sick and who shared their experience, and many other things that I wouldn't change for anything. He's not only brought me closer to Him, but He's made me feel thankful for all the things He's given me through my illness. He's made me see, experience, and live thanks to not only having my illness, but also to living it with Him.

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0: Hello, family, and welcome. We're here at the Shrine of Santa Veronica Giuliani in Città di Castello in Italy, near Perugia, near Assisi. We came here years ago when we had read about the incorrupt body of Santa Veronica Giuliani, and we fell in love with the saint and with her community. And when we wrote the book, Visionaries, Mystics, and Stigmatists, we knew that we had to include Santa Veronica. And having included her, we knew we could come back here again and make a program so that you would be able to share with us the love that we have for this beautiful saint.
1: Saint Veronica Giuliani is a saint for all time. She began life on December the 27th, 1661, as Ursula Giuliani. From the time of her infancy, little Ursula sought only paintings and statues of Jesus, his mother, and the saints. One day, when she was still a little girl, while picking flowers in her garden, she beheld the infant Jesus. He said, "I am the real flower." Jesus would later call her his little flower.
0: Ursula knew and loved Jesus in the Blessed Sacrament from as early as 2 years old. At barely 7 years old, she was to lose her mother. When her mother was receiving her viaticum, her last communion, she begged the priest for a piece of the host. He sadly but firmly refused her. At the age of 10, when Ursula received First Holy Communion, she said she felt a fire blazing inside her, her heart burning. When she was 17, she told her father she desired to be a nun. He answered by bringing eligible suitors to the house. But seeing the holy stubbornness of his fiery daughter, he finally granted her permission. On the day she received her habit, she was given the name Veronica of Jesus and Mary. Her life with the Lord was to be that of his passion. She would drink from the cup of bitterness as she shared the way of the cross. In the first year in the monastery, Veronica was to suffer the attacks of the devil through her sister novices. They constantly strived to show her in a very bad

0: light in front of her novice mistress, who took up the persecution of Veronica with gusto. Veronica struggled against the temptation to fight back.
1: But nothing can compare with that dark night of the soul when she no longer felt the Lord. Veronica began suffering from spiritual dryness. Where did she go for help? To the sacraments. She went to confession 4 or 5 times a day. She desired a complete union with her spouse. He was not responding. Even as he withheld himself from her, she had an unexplainable urgency to prepare herself for that moment when he and she would be one. Pain was the road she would travel to complete union with Jesus. Veronica was all alone, without earthly or divine consolation. Her walk was to be to the cross. During that ongoing sacrifice of the cross, the sacrifice of the Mass, Veronica wrote, in some way, the three divine persons present in the Most Holy Sacrifice, the whole Most Holy Sacrament, revealed themselves to my soul, and my soul received a deep and penetrating understanding of this divine mystery. There's no way I can explain how this was seen. I can only say that it was presented to me as a precious joy. Every time we receive communion, our soul and heart become a temple of the Most Holy Trinity, and with God coming to us, all paradise comes. After she was shown hell, she devoted her life to keeping souls from ending up there. She wrote, at that moment, I was once again shown hell opened, and it seems that many souls descended there. And they were so ugly and black that they struck terror in me. They all dropped down in a rush, one after the other. And once they entered those chasms, there was nothing to be seen but fire and flames. Upon seeing this, she offered herself as a victim to hold back the hand of the God of justice. She outstretched her arms as if on a cross and said to the Lord, as long as I stand in the doorway, no one shall enter. O souls, go back. My God, I ask nothing of you but the salvation of sinners. Send me more torments, more crosses.
0: On the cross, our Lord said, I thirst. He thirsted for souls. As Veronica shared his thirst for souls, he allowed her to experience the pains of purgatory and hell. Our Lady, who had prepared her, told her that many do not believe that hell exists. And I tell you that you yourself, who have been there, have understood nothing of what hell is. Jesus married Veronica mystically. On Easter Sunday, 1694, Jesus appeared to Veronica seated on a golden throne. Before him, on a throne of alabaster, sat his mother, the Blessed Virgin, in readiness to offer Veronica to him as his bride. Our Lady guided Veronica to her divine spouse. She placed her right hand in the Lord's, and he slipped the mystical wedding ring on her finger. Veronica wrote in her diary, I felt the pressing of the ring on my finger, and so it is every time I receive communion. I feel I am again at the wedding.
1: On Good Friday, in the year of 1697, she had a vision of the risen Lord, the Virgin Mary most holy, all the angels and the saints. He asked her to make a general confession before the entire heavenly court. She began, when suddenly she could not go any further because there before her were all the times she had offended her Lord, and the sorrow she felt was indescribable. The Lord commanded her guardian angel to speak for her. Then Our Lady came to Jesus and stood beside him, just as she had done at the foot of the cross. She began to pray for Veronica. Many are going to hell because there are so few who pray and sacrifice. This was to be Veronica's vocation. The Lord not only chose her to be a victim for sinners, a sacrificial lamb as he had been before her, but he trusted her to fulfill this act of love day in and day out.
0: One day, while praying in her cell, she had a vision of Jesus carrying his cross. He asked her, what do you wish? She replied, that cross, and I wish it for you, for your love. He took the cross from his shoulder and placed it on her shoulder. It was too heavy. She fell under the weight of it, and her Lord lifted her. This is

0: piece of wood that was used as a collar to take the place of the crossbeam, and Veronica would walk the way of the cross very often using this around her neck, at the back of her neck. It's a very heavy piece of wood, and this is the actual piece of wood, and she could feel as much as possible the passion of Christ, the weight of the cross.
1: Another time, our Lord appeared to Veronica covered with sores, a crown of thorns on his head. Blood spilled from his precious body as he said, "See what sinners have done to me." Veronica wrote in her diary, "Seeing the great agony that my Lord was in, I begged him to give me his crown. He placed it on my head. I suffered so much I thought I was dying."

0: On April 5th, 1697, Veronica had a vision of Jesus crucified, accompanied by his mother, Our Lady of the Sorrows, as she appeared at the foot of the cross on Golgotha. Veronica's heart, as with her Savior before her, was pierced. She experienced the crowning of thorns, the scourging, the crucifixion, her death, and that of our Lord Jesus Christ.
1: The thorns were so long that blood poured out of St. Veronica's eyes, just as it did with Jesus.
0: Sealed with this stigmata, her body became an indelible sign of the Lord's total communion with her, one of everlasting unity and love. She wrote,
2: "In an instant, I saw five shining rays shooting out from his wounds, coming toward me. I watched as they turned into little flames. Four of them, the flames, contained the nails, and the fifth one contained the lance, golden and all aflame, and it pierced my heart. The nails pierced my hands and feet."
1: This is the chair where St. Veronica would sit, and this is the crutch that she needed to walk, because you have to remember, once she received the stigmata, she had all the pains of our Lord Jesus up to and including his time on the cross. So she had all the pains of when he was crowned with the crown of thorns. She had all the pains of the flagellation, and she had all the pains of the carrying of the cross, and then ultimately those 3 hours on the cross. But this was ongoing pain. Consequently, she could not walk without a crutch. This is the bed that St. Veronica slept in. This is the room where she received the stigmata. Even the stones on the floor are the same. This is her cell. After St. Veronica received the stigmata, she was found in a pool of blood, her hands and her feet and her side bleeding profusely.
0: Veronica took the crucifix off the wall in her cell and embraced it, saying, "My Lord, pains with pains, thorns with thorns, sores with sores, here I am, all yours, crucified with you, crowned with thorns with you, wounded with you."
1: After St. Veronica received the stigmata, out of obedience to her confessor, she remained in this room 50 days, 50 giorni, 50 days, as a prisoner, a willing prisoner, just as our Lord is a willing prisoner of the tabernacle. She remained here because she immediately became under suspicion. They were calling her, as they have other mystics, they were calling her a witch, that this was not of supernatural, divine nature, but of the diabolical. Her confessor asked her prudently to remain in here, and she obeyed. The devil would appear to her, and at first he would try to convince her to leave this cell. Can you imagine the things he said? You know, how unjustified this whole thing was. And then when she wouldn't,

0: he would throw her against the door, beat her mercilessly so that she would leave this cell. The worst thing that we can do, the most powerful thing, but the worst attack on the devil is to obey our superiors. That is something he cannot contend with. The only time she left this cell was accompanied by sisters to attend Mass, the love of her life, because Saint Veronica was in love with our Lord in his passion. And so the sacrifice of the cross, the ongoing sacrifice of the cross, the sacrifice of the Mass was her only consolation. And so this was the only time under obedience that she would leave this cell. And the devil was furious.
1: Finally satisfied, the Holy Office lifted the ban which they had imposed on her being elected abbess. And so in the month of April 1716, Veronica was elected Mother Abbess of the monastery.
0: When Saint Veronica was called to be elected to be abbess, she did not want to be abbess. She did not feel worthy to be abbess. And so Our Lady said to her, well, you will not be abbess. I will be the abbess, and you will be my vicar. And when St. Veronica Giuliani was handed the keys to this convent, this monastery, she handed the keys to Mother Mary, Our Lady of Dolors, as the abbess.
1: The Lord blessed the monastery with so many vocations, she had to have a wing built to accommodate all the new sisters. Veronica had received the stigmata. Now it was time for her to take up the cross. She could not help Jesus carry his cross on that dark and infamous day that he walked to Calvary.
2: He had told her she would be the bride of the crucified Savior. Now, to be completely one with him as his bride, in imitation of her spouse, she would carry her cross each evening. At those times, she would wear a robe lined with sharp, long thorns, which pierced her body, especially doing damage to the shoulder upon which she carried the cross.
3: At this cross that Santa Veronica carried, she carried this just about every night of her life as a nun. She would carry it in procession, and she would do the 14 stations of the cross. And then when Saint Veronica would finish walking the way of the cross and process all around the cloister area, the garden area, and she would come up these steps through the garden and end up in this little chapel in front of the painting of St. Francis of Assisi receiving the stigmata.
0: Or she would come to this tree, climb up the tree. Now, envision this tree much, much, much, much larger. It was a huge tree, but the sisters cut it down because it is a true relic. And so they cut down the tree so that they could bring the tree here. Now, she would go up into the tree, and the sisters said that the nuns said that she looked like a little bird in flight.
1: Her spiritual director ordered her to keep a diary. Veronica obeyed.
3: This Mother Angelica, this is the actual original diary of Saint Veronica Giuliani. It is not a copy. It is the original writings of the saint. And we've been touching, actually, Penny is now a third-class relic. She has touched the book that touched the saint.
0: And Mother Angelica, what I said was, I wish that you could be here right now touching this book. So, here, Mother, touch it. We love you.
3: Okay, this page is the page where she wrote about receiving the stigmata. So this is where Saint Veronica wrote about having received the stigmata on this page of her diary.
0: The devil would come into her cell. He would mess up all she was writing, smear it. He'd throw her up in the air, fling her against the wall. And of course, she would drop her pen. When she would go to pick it up to resume her writing, she could barely touch it. He had touched it, and she was so terribly repulsed by the touch of the devil. What you see here are the writings of Saint Veronica Giuliani, that she wrote out of obedience to her confessor about what was happening to her, what experiences she was having, speaking about her ecstasies, about the stigmata.
1: And then for the last 15 years

0: would be washing the clothes here, and Mother, the Blessed Mother came and said, what are you going to do? Wash all the clothes yourself? Leave some for me. And Blessed Mother was washing the clothes with her. And when she was doing it, the water, now you know they have no heating, the water would get as hot as if it had been boiled on a stove to wash the clothes. And she and Blessed Mother would be washing the clothes side by side.
1: Veronica wrote, Mary had me perform an act of adoration of the Holy Trinity. Then three rays with three arrows came into this heart of mine. Mary explained to me, the Father confirms that you are his daughter, the Eternal Word confirms you as his spouse, the Holy Spirit that you are his disciple.
0: Suddenly, and St. Veronica had an apparition of the Blessed Trinity. At that time, the entire monastery started to shake and tremble as if there was a tremendous earthquake, like something like a 7.8 earthquake, and the entire monastery shook. And the sisters all ran out in the corridor from their rooms, their cells. And frightened, they thought it was an earthquake. And St. Veronica Giuliani said, be not afraid. It is only that I have seen the Blessed Trinity.
1: Veronica had such a love for the Lord and an awareness of his real presence.
2: The night before the convent chaplain was to bring Holy Communion to the bedridden in the infirmary, Veronica would climb four flights of stone stairs on her knees, making the sign of the cross at each step, preparing the way for the Lord to visit his brides of Christ through the hands of his priest.
0: When St. Veronica was caring for the infirmed, she would come and she would pass by and she would pray before this crucifix. And one time our Lord, to show her the gratitude that he had for that care that she made, that she had for the sick, also for every form of penitence, which was for sinners on earth and for those poor souls that were in purgatory. And so what he did at this time was he took his arm, as Father said, from the cross and lifted her onto the cross with him and embraced her in love and in gratitude, sharing the cross with her. I wish you could feel this. This is authentic. This is what she slept on. And, okay. Just picture sleeping on a mass of this. It's prickly, and it's very, very hard and lumpy. Again, the way of the cross, the passion.

0: Veronica suffered a stroke on June 6th, right after having received Holy Communion. But the Lord would not take her home to him until she suffered 33 days of purgatory on earth. At dawn on July 9th, Veronica asked permission from her confessor to go to her spouse in heaven. Having received it, she closed her eyes. Then she uttered final words to her sisters at her bedside. Love has let himself be found. We are here with Father Luigi, who is the director of the studies of the life and the history of Saint Veronica Giuliani.
1: Father Luigi, would you tell us about this table?
0: This is a table on which was performed the autopsy of the body of Saint Veronica after her death in this place, in this cloister. The bishop of the ordinary did the autopsy to see also the sign of the saint said she had in her heart. Her heart had divine incisions on it of the instruments of our Lord's passion, the cross he had carried, the lance which pierced our Lord's heart, the pliers used to rip the nails from our Lord's hands and feet so he could be taken down from the cross, the nails that mercilessly ripped away at the flesh of his hands and feet as his body collapsed, completely.

0: completely exhausted after trying to summon enough breath to speak, begging forgiveness for us all. As you cannot separate the son from the mother, Veronica's heart also bore the seven swords that pierced the heart of Mother Mary. It was further engraved with letters representing the vows she had taken, a sign of her faithfulness to her vocation. P for passion, O for obedience, V for volontà, Italian for God's will, F for faith, and C for caritas, charity. She described each sign to Blessed Florida, one of her nuns, as it was being imprinted on her heart by the Lord. And Blessed Florida would sketch the heart with the sign. Then as a new one was added, she would sketch the new sign, including the signs that she had previously received, until finally she sketched the heart containing all the signs the Lord had inscribed. When Veronica died, the bishops, doctors, and nuns, including Blessed Florida, were present at the autopsy. They saw the signs Veronica had spoken of clearly imprinted on our heart when it was dissected in half. Mother Church declared Veronica blessed in 1804. Then in 1839, she entered the company of saints and became known to the world as Saint Veronica Giuliani. There is a movement within the church to declare Saint Veronica a doctor of the church because of her invaluable teachings through her writings, her diary, her reports, and her letters.
1: What a privilege, I have to tell you. Family, what a privilege this is. I am so awestruck that it's really difficult to even speak in this room because this is holy ground. We're standing on holy ground. And this moment is for you to see, to experience what is God saying to us today. Sisters, sisters, please, please go back to the rule of your foundress. Please live the life of your foundress. There is joy, there is, but the joy has to be the joy, the ultimate joy of our Lord. And that was at that moment on the cross when the world was redeemed through his suffering. He wants you to share in this as Saint Veronica asked to share. Is he today asking you to share in this? Mothers, daughters, wives, is he asking you, sisters, is he asking you to share in his passion for the redemption of this world so that Our Lady of Dolors can hold back his arm?
0: Her final words to her sisters at her bedside, love has let himself be found. No more pain, no more passion on earth, job well done. Her soul soared up to heaven where she would experience the beatific vision for all eternity.

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1: We love you.

0: Welcome to Catholic Blitz. This is Father John Trigilio, joined by the perennially pastoral Father Ken Briganti, and we're answering your questions in 60 seconds or less. And our question for you now is, what is a plenary indulgence? Go.
1: Well, in the old book called the Recolta, there used to be times that it would be like 300 days off of purgatory and all that. But

0: Really, there is no time after death. Time is a creature that we live in. So in the new Encridian indulgences, there's two terms, partial indulgence and plenary indulgence. Plenary indulgence denotes full removal of temporal punishment due to already forgiven sin, and partial, only partial. And there is a certain requirements that are done. There is a spiritual act that has to be performed, praying for the Holy Father, and then communion and confession within 20 days of the spiritual act. And depending on your state or your spiritual attitude at the time, then you would receive either a partial or a plenary indulgence up to that moment in time.
1: Marvelous. With 10 seconds to go, I'm impressed. Please join us again for Catholic Blitz.

We're standing in front of the Basilica of St. Stephen, King of Hungary, in Budapest. This beautiful basilica is built in honor of the first Christian king of Hungary, a most outstanding man, St. Stephen. He was king of the country when it was still pagan and decided to bring it into Christianity. He did such a wonderful job that on Christmas Day in the year 1000, he was crowned king of Hungary by the Pope in Rome. The Pope asked him to come to Rome. And this linked the Hungarian people to Christianity and to the Catholic Church. And throughout the ages, through the Muslim invasions and occupation, which lasted almost 200 years, throughout various other things, the Hungarian people have remained faithful to the Christian faith, and the vast majority of them to the Catholic faith. Although there are Protestant communities of Lutherans and Calvinists in Hungary, it is predominantly a Catholic country. And if you look above me, you will see the sign over the basilica, Ego Sum Vita Veritas et Vita. I am the way, the truth, and the life. When we go into the cathedral, we will see a magnificent statue of St. Stephen over the altar. Remember, this cathedral has just survived the Second World War, Nazi occupation, also communist occupation for 50 years, a revolution that was very violently put down that brought many Hungarian people to the United States. And I can tell you that the faith is still flourishing in Hungary. Just last evening, as I went for a 10-minute walk, two men walked past me and said, two separate people, Laudator Jesus Christus, praise be Jesus Christ, the old Catholic greeting. Now we'll go into the basilica. Here is the Hungarian flag, which has right in the center of it the coat of arms of St. Stephen. You see the crown above, and the top of the crown has a cross that is tipped to one side. I think this happened by an accident, but the crown remains that way, and it has become something of a national symbol, having the cross a little bit tipped. This is the high altar of the Basilica of St. Stephen, King of Hungary, in Budapest. And this very striking statue of the king shows him holding the scepter of the cross and also the globe with the cross upon it. He was a most devout man, took great care of the poor. Sometimes went out disguised as he was giving out alms to the poor, and once actually got beat up by a group of brigands who he did not punish severely. He was a man of great charity and great faith, and his personality casts a shadow over Hungary, a bright, bright light over Hungary for 1,000 years. If you see the inscription around the dome, it says, Sanctus Rex Stephani intercedere pro nobis opat regnum saeculorum. Holy King Stephen, Holy King Stephen, intercede with us in the kingdom of eternity. Hungarian people love the Latin language. It's easier for them than their own language. Their own language is very difficult. On the right here, we see the throne of the Archbishop of Budapest, and you should understand that this was the throne of Cardinal Mincenti. This was his diocese, and there is a memorial to him preparing for his possible beatification in the back of the church. Many of the archbishops of Budapest have suffered through military occupation, through Turkish domination, through many things. And they have often remained the symbol of the Hungarian people when the civil governments were assumed by oppressors of the church and of the Hungarian nation.
This is the beautiful reliquary of the hand of St. Stephen the First, King of Hungary. And it's a magnificent piece of work. And this is one of the holiest objects of the Hungarian people. The reliquary is the relic is 1,000 years old. And many of the Hungarian people come here. It's one of their great national symbols. Let's say a little prayer while we're here. In the name of the Father, and of the Son, and of the Holy Spirit, amen. Our Father, who art in heaven, hallowed be thy name. Thy kingdom come, thy will be done, on earth as it is in heaven. Give us this day our daily bread, and forgive us our trespasses, as we forgive those who trespass.

0: is the fruit of thy womb, Jesus. Holy Mary, Mother of God, pray for us sinners, now and at the hour of our death. Amen. Saint Stephen, King of Hungary, pray for us. Saint Elizabeth of Hungary, pray for us. Saint Margaret of Hungary, in the name of the Father, and of the Son, and of the Holy Spirit. Amen.
1: Amen.
0: We continue our pilgrimage in Budapest by a stop at the Dohány Street Synagogue, the rather impressive building that you see behind me. This synagogue, which is the largest synagogue in Europe, was built during the 1850s, when there was more religious freedom for Jewish people than there had been previously. Obviously, the people were rather well off. There were many merchants in Buda and Pest where there were Jewish businesses, and a number of synagogues opened. The Jewish people themselves did not have an architecture in modern times, and so they often borrowed Islamic architecture, and that is what you see here. It's rather Islamic looking. Sometimes in Europe, especially in Italy, you may find synagogues that even have Gothic architecture. This beautiful synagogue, of course, was desecrated by the Nazis. 600,000 Hungarian Jewish people out of a population of about 1.5 million were actually killed. Many, many others escaped to other countries. It was one of the great tragedies, and they were brought to every one of the concentration camps that we mentioned when we were at Auschwitz. After the war, this synagogue was restored.

hard. And I understand one of the principal benefactors was the American actor Tony Curtis, who came over several times to see how things were going. You'll see some pictures when we go inside. There are now 12 synagogues in Budapest and several others in the country. And estimates of the Jewish population of Hungary right now range from about 100,000 practicing Jewish people to several hundred thousand who have Jewish origins and roots. Perhaps many of those younger people will now start to practice their religion, as we see others practicing their religion here in Hungary. It's a tragic page of Jewish history, the Holocaust, but you see things come back to life. Those of you who are New Yorkers will recognize the architecture of this synagogue. It's very similar to the Central Synagogue on Fifth Avenue, 58th Street in Manhattan, which tragically burned but has recently been rebuilt. We're delighted to be here, and we'll show you some of the inside of the synagogue as we continue our pilgrimage. Do remember that this was the kind of worship that our Divine Savior grew up with. And when we see the Torah and we see the pulpit for the reading of the scrolls, remember that our Savior himself read from this Torah. We read that, and when he began his public life, read in the synagogue at Nazareth. So we're delighted to be able to include this very historical monument in our pilgrimage. This is the beautiful interior of the Dohany Street Synagogue in Budapest, so extensively restored. And you see up in the front, if you're not familiar with synagogues, where the large dark piece of cloth is hanging, that is the closet where the Torah scrolls are kept. And you'll see also over that a light which has become traditional in synagogues, very similar to our own sanctuary light, reminding people of the presence of God. Obviously, the galleries of this synagogue were built to hold very large numbers of people. And you see the pulpit on the right side looks very much like a pulpit in a Catholic church. And as in medieval and European churches, it's halfway down the nave, so that the preacher could be heard without a amplification system. It's worthwhile to remember so sadly that this synagogue was desecrated by the Nazis, was closed for 5 years, and then even when it was opened under communism, it had difficult times. However, that government did work to restore a number of churches and synagogues, which were considered part of the national treasure. Here we are in the center of the synagogue. We're right in the front of the synagogue, facing the Ark, beautiful candelabra, and what is called the eternal light, the light, the sanctuary light, which is on. And you see the Ten Commandments and the symbol of the presence of God, the Ten Commandments over the Ark and the symbol of the presence of God there. In the center of the synagogue is of the entrance to the sanctuary, it is the pulpit. Not only is this used for preaching, but it's a large pulpit, it is also used for the reading of the scrolls. And the scrolls are kept inside of that Ark. They're usually very beautiful. They have to be handwritten, and when they're old and worn out, they're kind of retired. They're put into a special vault where they're kept. One of the terrible things that the Nazis did was to profane and tear up some of the scrolls, which was the ultimate insult. It would be seen to Jewish eyes as something as blasphemous as someone desecrating the Blessed Sacrament to Christian eyes.

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1: One evening I was called to pray for a dying man who was greatly suffering. When I was at his bedside, I began to say the chaplet which the Lord had taught me. When I finished, I wanted to pray the litany to the saints, but I heard these words.
2: Keep saying the chaplet. Pray it from the depths of your heart.
1: I slowly took off the crucifix around my neck and kissed it. Then I put it on the chest of the dying man and said to Jesus, "Look at his soul as you look at mine with great love. Please grant him the mercy of a happy death." His suffering ceased and he died peacefully. Oh, how much we should pray for the dying. I have come to realize more and more how much every soul needs God's mercy throughout life, and especially at the hour of death. Our Lord has taught me that this chaplet, when said with trust, will save countless number of souls.

Our pilgrimage now comes to the Matthias Church, or the Matthew Church, in the city of Pest, looking down at the whole city of Budapest. This is a magnificent monument behind me to St. Stephen, the first Christian king of Hungary, Stephen the First. Behind us is the beautiful church, which is the royal or coronation church of Budapest, of the Hungarian royalty. It's not the cathedral, but it certainly looks like a cathedral. The bas relief here below shows the Pope giving the crown of Hungary to St. Stephen in the year 1000 in Rome. Interestingly enough, the Pope is not wearing the tiara, but a mitre, and I'm not quite sure why, but there is the saintly king being crowned king of Hungary. This is the altar of St. Laszlo in Matthias Church, his altar with a reliquary showing his head, probably his skull, is with inside that altar. And the central picture shows his funeral. The painting on the right shows him becoming king after someone attempted to assassinate him. And on the left, we have something very interesting. It's a picture of a vision that a shepherd had of angels taking his body up to heaven, or his soul up to heaven. Now, this no doubt is a medieval legend, but it is surprisingly similar to a legend of King Arthur, that his body was also taken up on kind of a ship into eternity. They would be early medieval legends. By the high Middle Ages, such ideas would have been dismissed. It's also interesting to know in this cathedral that there is a great deal of geometric patterns. These were put here by the Turks when they controlled the country, and they used this church for a mosque. Those decorations, the lower ones, which are geometric, are actually put here by the Muslims, and then later they were filled in.

above with paintings by the Catholics when they took the church back under their control. This is the altar of Saint Emmerich in the Matthias Church. Saint Emmerich was the son of Saint Stephen, who, as with the crown, is standing to his left. And Saint Gerardo, or Saint Gerard, was an Italian bishop who came back to Hungary with Saint Stephen, and he's standing there, and the figure in the center is Saint Emmerich, son of Saint Stephen. The panels show his birth, his adolescence, his work with as a king. He's there with Benedictine monks, and on the lower side, it shows him dying, again surrounded by Benedictine monks. The countries that we have visited, Poland, the Czech Republic, and Hungary, are all countries that are immensely familiar with persecution. And in fact, this country is, like Poland and the Czech Republic, just recovering from persecution. You'll notice that the priests and brothers are either very old or very young. There's a whole 40 or 50 years where there were no vocations. But the amazing thing is that the church survives, that it comes back to life. And I'm sure you've been struck, as I have been, by the large number of young people that you see in church. Old people indeed, but quite young people as well. And it shows you that the faith of Christ cannot be destroyed. The city was for 200 years under the Muslims. The beautiful church we visited today, Matthias Church, was a mosque for almost 100 years. But the church comes back to life, not because of itself, but because the Holy Spirit dwells in the church, and because Christ promised that the gates of hell would not prevail against the church. Indeed, they are trying in the world right now. And the newspapers, the media, are whipping up a scandal, almost a persecution. It's based on the misbehavior of some clergy, but I want to categorically say that I have worked in this field for many years in agencies for children and with groups that work with children and with other religious denominations. They all handled the problem exactly the same way. They all had the same lawyers. They all made the same settlements. Absolutely. And anyone who is informed on the case knows about that. They also made mistakes, which in this case, the Catholic bishops made some mistakes. They did, but they followed the advice of lawyers and particularly of psychologists and psychiatrists. It's most tragic, and it's most tragic for the victims and their families. But that does not take away the fact that there is media hype against the Catholic Church. It was turned on in Canada. It actually almost destroyed the Anglican Church in Canada. There's one Anglican diocese that declared bankruptcy in British Columbia, and the people are cared for by the next diocese. For a while, it looked like the Anglicans would lose their churches because they ran many orphanages for Indian children, and there were charges of abuse. Don't be shaken in your loyalty to the church. The Holy Father, in his letter to priests today of Holy Thursday, which was published today, defends the priests of the church, the vast majority of whom are extremely saddened and sorrowful about this event, these events. I even work with those who are culpable, and I know their stories and how they found themselves in these terrible situations. Where does it come from? It comes from the powers of darkness, which work on the human spirit. It's been somewhat in vogue not to mention the powers of darkness.

0: and in vogue to dismiss them as ancient ways of thinking. I assure you, they are not. And I assure you that they pound down upon the church right now. When you go back home, you're going to face, I've been in touch with people in the church every day, a situation I would have preferred persecution to this situation. It would be easier to handle. And it is a subtle media persecution of the church. And I will tell you this, it will only get worse. They will use one thing after another to dismiss religion, to dismiss morality, and to dismiss the church. 94% of the people in the United States believe in a personal God and that you render an account to him when you die. This is according to George Gallup just a few weeks ago in a program that Dr. Wallace ran. Is that reflected in the media in the United States? By no means. So I warn you, we go back to something that is probably more sinister because it will use good causes. The communists did themselves. The communists used social injustice, the exploitation of the poor. Many of the ills that they started out to heal were in fact very real injustices. In fact, when Hitler came to power, he came to power on the conditions in Germany, in the collapse of the economy in Germany. These were real conditions, but they were used for false and diabolical purposes. When you go home, remember the Catholics, the Christians, and the Jews of Czech Republic, of Hungary, and of Poland, and what they endured. This brings to an end our pilgrimage to Eastern Europe, sponsored by the Office and Center for Spiritual Development of New York Archdiocese. And you have a chance to see some of our pilgrims here today. We're ending the pilgrimage at Budapest, up by the Matthias Church overlooking the whole city. Behind me is the statue of Saint Stephen, King of Hungary. And I want to particularly introduce you to our director of our tour, Mr. Frank Brown from Belmont Tours. We had a wonderful pilgrimage. And now we'll end with a little prayer. In the name of the Father, and of the Son, and of the Holy Spirit, amen. We adore you, O Christ, and we praise you.
1: Because by your holy cross you have redeemed the world.
0: O Mary, conceived without sin.
1: Pray for us who have recourse to thee.
0: Saint Stephen of Hungary.
1: Pray for us.
0: Our Lady of Częstochowa.
1: Pray for us.
0: All saints that we have met along our way.
1: Pray for us.
0: In the name of the Father, and of the Son, and of the Holy Spirit, amen.

0: What does it mean to come to Christ? What is the rest that he promises?
1: Being united with Jesus Christ is our destiny. It's our inheritance.
0: Author and speaker Susan Conroy invites you to answer our Lord's call to bring your burdens to him. It's an illuminating study of the whys and hows of retreating into his peace and rest. Coming to Christ, a five-part miniseries with Susan Conroy, here on the Global Catholic Network, EWTN.

0: Our Father, who art in heaven, hallowed be thy name. Thy kingdom come, thy will be done, on earth as it is in heaven. Give us this day our daily bread, and forgive us our trespasses, as we forgive those who trespass against us. And lead us not into temptation, but deliver us from evil. Amen.
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0: In the name of the Father, and of the Son, and of the Holy Spirit.
1: Amen.
0: I believe
1: in God, the Father Almighty, Creator of heaven and earth, and in Jesus Christ, His only Son, our Lord, who was conceived by the Holy Spirit, born of the Virgin Mary, suffered under Pontius Pilate, was crucified, died, and was buried. He descended into hell, and the third day rose from the dead.
2: He ascended into heaven and is seated at the right hand of the Father,
1: the Father Almighty.
2: I believe in the Holy Spirit, the Holy Catholic Church, the communion of saints, the forgiveness of sin, resurrection of the body, and life everlasting. Amen.
0: Our Father who art in heaven, hallowed be thy name. Thy kingdom come, thy will be done, on earth as it is in heaven.
2: Give us this day our daily bread, and forgive us our trespasses, as we forgive those who trespass against us. And lead us not into temptation, but deliver us from evil.
0: Hail Mary, full of grace, the Lord is with thee. Blessed art thou amongst women, and blessed is the fruit of thy womb, Jesus.
2: Holy Mary, Mother of God, pray for us sinners now and at the hour of our death. Amen.
0: Hail Mary, full of grace, the Lord is with thee. Blessed art thou amongst women, and blessed is the fruit of thy womb, Jesus.
2: Holy Mary, Mother of God, pray for us sinners now and at the hour of our death. Amen.
0: Hail Mary, full of grace, the Lord is with thee. Blessed art thou amongst women, and blessed is the fruit of thy womb, Jesus.
2: Holy Mary, Mother of God, pray for us sinners now and at the hour of our death. Amen.
0: Glory be to the Father, and to the Son, and to the Holy Spirit.
2: As it was in the beginning, is now, and ever shall be, world without end. Amen.
0: O my Jesus,
1: forgive us our sins, save us from the fires of hell. Lead all souls to heaven, especially those who most need thy mercy.
3: We are now standing at the tomb of Jesus in the Church of the Holy Sepulchre. Therefore, we begin the first glorious mystery. Jesus rises from the dead.
0: Our Father, who art in heaven, hallowed be thy name. Thy kingdom come, thy will be done, on earth as it is in heaven.
1: Give us this day our daily bread, and forgive us our trespasses, as we forgive those who trespass against us. And lead us not into temptation, but deliver us from evil.
0: Hail Mary, full of grace, the Lord is with thee. Blessed art thou amongst women, and blessed is the fruit of thy womb, Jesus.
1: Holy Mary, Mother of God, pray for us sinners now and at the hour of our death. Amen.
0: Hail Mary, full of grace, the Lord is with thee. Blessed art thou amongst women, and blessed is the fruit of thy womb, Jesus.
1: Holy Mary, Mother of God, pray for us sinners now and at the hour of our death. Amen.
0: Hail Mary, full of grace, the Lord is with thee. Blessed art thou amongst women, and blessed is the fruit of thy womb, Jesus.
1: Holy Mary, Mother of God, pray for us sinners now and at the hour of our death. Amen.
0: Hail Mary, full of grace, the Lord is with thee. Blessed art thou amongst women, and blessed is the fruit of thy womb, Jesus.
1: Holy Mary, Mother of God, pray for us.

0: Mary, full of grace, the Lord is with thee. Blessed art thou amongst women, and blessed is the fruit of thy womb, Jesus.
1: Holy Mary, Mother of God, pray for us sinners now and at the hour of our death. Amen.
0: Hail Mary, full of grace, the Lord is with thee. Blessed art thou amongst women, and blessed is the fruit of thy womb, Jesus.
1: Holy Mary, Mother of God, pray for us sinners now and at the hour of our death. Amen.
0: Hail Mary, full of grace, the Lord is with thee. Blessed art thou amongst women, and blessed is the fruit of thy womb, Jesus.
1: Holy Mary, Mother of God, pray for us sinners now and at the hour of our death. Amen.
0: Hail Mary, full of grace, the Lord is with thee. Blessed art thou amongst women, and blessed is the fruit of thy womb, Jesus.
1: Holy Mary, Mother of God, pray for us sinners now and at the hour of our death. Amen.
0: Hail Mary, full of grace, the Lord is with thee. Blessed art thou amongst women, and blessed is the fruit of thy womb, Jesus.
1: Holy Mary, Mother of God, pray for us sinners now and at the hour of our death. Amen.
0: Hail Mary, full of grace, the Lord is with thee. Blessed art thou amongst women, and blessed is the fruit of thy womb, Jesus.
1: Holy Mary, Mother of God, pray for us sinners now and at the hour of our death. Amen.
0: Glory be to the Father, and to the Son, and to the Holy Spirit.
1: As it was in the beginning, is now, and ever shall be, world without end. Amen.
0: O my Jesus, forgive us our sins,
1: save us from the fires of hell, lead all souls to heaven, especially those who most need of thy mercy.
2: We're at the site of the ascension of Jesus into heaven on the top of Mount Olives, where the early Christians built the church.
0: Our Father, who art in heaven, hallowed be thy name. Thy kingdom come, thy will be done, on earth as it is in heaven.
1: Give us this day our daily bread, and forgive us our trespasses, as we forgive those who trespass against us. And lead us not into temptation, but deliver us from evil.
0: Hail Mary, full of grace, the Lord is with thee. Blessed art thou amongst women, and blessed is the fruit of thy womb, Jesus.
1: Holy Mary, Mother of God, pray for us sinners now and at the hour of our death. Amen.
0: Hail Mary, full of grace, the Lord is with thee. Blessed art thou amongst women, and blessed is the fruit of thy womb, Jesus.
1: Holy Mary, Mother of God, pray for us sinners now and at the hour of our death. Amen.
0: Hail Mary, full of grace, the Lord is with thee. Blessed art thou amongst women, and blessed is the fruit of thy womb, Jesus.
1: Holy Mary, Mother of God, pray for us sinners now and at the hour of our death. Amen.
0: Hail Mary, full of grace, the Lord is with thee. Blessed art thou amongst women, and blessed is the fruit of thy womb, Jesus.
1: Holy Mary, Mother of God, pray for us sinners now and at the hour of our death. Amen.
0: Hail Mary, full of grace, the Lord is with thee. Blessed art thou amongst women, and blessed is the fruit of thy womb, Jesus.
1: Holy Mary, Mother of God, pray for us sinners now and at the hour of our death. Amen.
0: Hail Mary, full of grace, the Lord is with thee. Blessed art thou amongst women, and blessed is the fruit of thy womb, Jesus.
1: Holy Mary, Mother of God, pray for us sinners now and at the hour of our death. Amen.
0: Hail Mary, full of grace, the Lord is with thee. Blessed art thou amongst women, and blessed is the fruit of thy womb, Jesus.
1: Holy Mary, Mother of God, pray for us sinners now and at the hour of our death. Amen.
0: Hail Mary, full of grace, the Lord is with thee. Blessed art thou amongst women, and blessed is the fruit of thy womb, Jesus.
1: Holy Mary, Mother of God, pray for us sinners now and at the hour of our death. Amen.
0: Hail Mary, full of grace, the Lord is with thee. Blessed art thou amongst women, and blessed is the fruit of thy womb, Jesus.
1: Holy Mary, Mother of God, pray for us sinners now and at the hour of our death. Amen.
0: Hail Mary, full of grace, the Lord is with thee. Blessed art thou amongst women, and blessed is the fruit of thy womb, Jesus.
1: Holy Mary, Mother of God, pray for us sinners now and at the hour of our death. Amen.
0: Glory be to the Father, and to the Son, and to the Holy Spirit.
1: As it was in the beginning, is now, and ever shall be, world without end. Amen.
0: O my Jesus, forgive us our sins,
1: save us from the fires of hell, lead all souls to heaven, especially those who most need of thy mercy.
2: We're again in the upper room, where the apostles were gathered together, praying for 10 days after the ascension of Jesus. And it's in this upper room, this church built over the very place where it occurred, that the apostles received the Holy Spirit with Mary and the other disciples.
0: Our Father, who art in heaven, hallowed be thy name. Thy kingdom come, thy will be done, on earth as it is in heaven.
1: Give us this day our daily bread, and forgive us our trespasses, as we forgive those who trespass against us. And lead us not into temptation, but deliver us from evil.
0: Hail Mary, full of grace, the Lord is with thee. Blessed art thou amongst women, and blessed is the fruit of thy womb, Jesus.
1: Holy Mary, Mother of God, pray for us sinners now and at the hour of our death. Amen.
0: Hail Mary, full of grace, the Lord is with thee. Blessed art thou amongst women, and blessed is the fruit of thy womb, Jesus.
1: Holy Mary, Mother of God, pray for us sinners now and at the hour of our death. Amen.
0: Hail Mary, full of grace, the Lord is with thee. Blessed art thou amongst women, and blessed is the fruit of thy womb, Jesus.
1: Holy Mary, Mother of God, pray for us sinners now and at the hour of our death. Amen.
0: Hail Mary, full of grace, the Lord is with thee. Blessed art thou amongst women, and blessed is the fruit of thy womb, Jesus.
1: Holy Mary, Mother of God, pray for us sinners now and at the hour of our death. Amen.
0: Hail Mary, full of grace, the Lord is with thee. Blessed art thou amongst women, and blessed is the fruit of thy womb, Jesus.
1: Holy Mary, Mother of God,
0: full of grace, the Lord is with thee. Blessed art thou amongst women, and blessed is the fruit of thy womb, Jesus.
1: Holy Mary, Mother of God, pray for us sinners now and at the hour of our death. Amen.
0: Hail Mary, full of grace, the Lord is with thee. Blessed art thou amongst women, and blessed is the fruit of thy womb, Jesus.
1: Holy Mary, Mother of God, pray for us sinners now and at the hour of our death. Amen.
0: Hail Mary, full of grace, the Lord is with thee. Blessed art thou amongst women, and blessed is the fruit of thy womb, Jesus.
1: Holy Mary, Mother of God, pray for us sinners now and at the hour of our death. Amen.
0: Hail Mary, full of grace, the Lord is with thee. Blessed art thou amongst women, and blessed is the fruit of thy womb, Jesus.
1: Holy Mary, Mother of God, pray for us sinners now and at the hour of our death.
0: Amen. Hail Mary, full of grace, the Lord is with thee. Blessed art thou amongst women, and blessed is the fruit of thy womb, Jesus.
1: Holy Mary, Mother of God, pray for us sinners now and at the hour of our death. Amen.
0: Be to the Father, and to the Son, and to the Holy Spirit.
1: As it was in the beginning, is now, and ever shall be, world without end. Amen.
0: O my Jesus,
1: forgive us our sins, save us from the fires of hell, lead all souls to heaven, especially those who most need thy mercy.
3: The fourth glorious mystery is the Assumption of the Blessed Virgin Mary into heaven, body and soul. We're standing in the crypt of the Church of the Dormition of Mary. This Church of Our Lady's Dormition, or her falling asleep, her koimesis, as the Greeks call it, is built on the traditional site of her home on Mount Zion, directly across the street from the upper room. And tradition says that this is the spot where she lived and died. And so we begin to pray.
0: Our Father, who art in heaven, hallowed be thy name. Thy kingdom come, thy will be done, on earth as it is in heaven.
1: Give us this day our daily bread, and forgive us our trespasses, as we forgive those who trespass against us. And lead us not into temptation, but deliver us from evil.
0: Hail Mary, full of grace, the Lord is with thee. Blessed art thou amongst women, and blessed is the fruit of thy womb, Jesus.
1: Holy Mary, Mother of God, pray for us sinners now and at the hour of our death. Amen.
0: Hail Mary, full of grace, the Lord is with thee. Blessed art thou amongst women, and blessed is the fruit of thy womb, Jesus.
1: Holy Mary, Mother of God, pray for us sinners now and at the hour of our death. Amen.
0: Hail Mary, full of grace, the Lord is with thee. Blessed art thou amongst women, and blessed is the fruit of thy womb, Jesus.
1: Holy Mary, Mother of God, pray for us sinners now and at the hour of our death. Amen.
0: Hail Mary, full of grace, the Lord is with thee. Blessed art thou amongst women, and blessed is the fruit of thy womb, Jesus.
1: Holy Mary, Mother of God, pray for us sinners now and at the hour of our death. Amen.
0: Hail Mary, full of grace, the Lord is with thee. Blessed art thou amongst women, and blessed is the fruit of thy womb, Jesus.
1: Holy Mary, Mother of God, pray for us sinners now and at the hour of our death. Amen.
0: Hail Mary, full of grace, the Lord is with thee. Blessed art thou amongst women, and blessed is the fruit of thy womb, Jesus.
1: Holy Mary, Mother of God, pray for us sinners now and at the hour of our death. Amen.
0: Hail Mary, full of grace, the Lord is with thee. Blessed art thou amongst women, and blessed is the fruit of thy womb, Jesus.
1: Holy Mary, Mother of God, pray for us sinners now and at the hour of our death. Amen.
0: Hail Mary, full of grace, the Lord is with thee. Blessed art thou amongst women, and blessed is the fruit of thy womb, Jesus.
1: Holy Mary, Mother of God, pray for us sinners now and at the hour of our death. Amen.
0: Hail Mary, full of grace, the Lord is with thee. Blessed art thou amongst women, and blessed is the fruit of thy womb, Jesus.
1: Holy Mary, Mother of God, pray for us sinners now and at the hour of our death. Amen.
0: Hail Mary, full of grace, the Lord is with thee. Blessed art thou amongst women, and blessed is the fruit of thy womb, Jesus.
1: Holy Mary, Mother of God, pray for us sinners now and at the hour of our death. Amen.

0: be to the Father, and to the Son, and to the Holy Spirit.
1: As it was in the beginning, is now, and ever shall be, world without end. Amen.
0: O my Jesus, forgive us our sins,
1: save us from the fires of hell, lead all souls to heaven, especially those who most need thy mercy.
2: A reading from the book of Revelation, chapter 12, verse 1. And a great sign was seen in the heavens, a woman who was clothed with the sun, and the moon was under her feet, and upon her head was a crown of 12 stars. In heaven, Our Lady was crowned as Queen of the Universe, Queen of the Church, Our Mother.
0: Our Father, who art in heaven, hallowed be thy name. Thy kingdom come, thy will be done, on earth as it is in heaven.
1: Give us this day our daily bread, and forgive us our trespasses, as we forgive those who trespass against us. And lead us not into temptation, but deliver us from evil.
0: Hail Mary, full of grace, the Lord is with thee. Blessed art thou amongst women, and blessed is the fruit of thy womb, Jesus.
1: Holy Mary, Mother of God, pray for us sinners now and the hour of our death. Amen.
0: Hail Mary, full of grace, the Lord is with thee. Blessed art thou amongst women, and blessed is the fruit of thy womb, Jesus.
1: Holy Mary, Mother of God, pray for us sinners now and the hour of our death. Amen.
0: Hail Mary, full of grace, the Lord is with thee. Blessed art thou amongst women, and blessed is the fruit of thy womb, Jesus.
1: Holy Mary, Mother of God, pray for us sinners now and the hour of our death. Amen.
0: Hail Mary, full of grace, the Lord is with thee. Blessed art thou amongst women, and blessed is the fruit of thy womb, Jesus.
1: Holy Mary, Mother of God, pray for us sinners now and the hour of our death. Amen.
0: Hail Mary, full of grace, the Lord is with thee. Blessed art thou amongst women, and blessed is the fruit of thy womb, Jesus.
1: Holy Mary, Mother of God, pray for us sinners now and the hour of our death. Amen.
0: Hail Mary, full of grace, the Lord is with thee. Blessed art thou amongst women, and blessed is the fruit of thy womb, Jesus.
1: Holy Mary, Mother of God, pray for us sinners now and the hour of our death. Amen.
0: Hail Mary, full of grace, the Lord is with thee. Blessed art thou amongst women, and blessed is the fruit of thy womb, Jesus.
1: Holy Mary, Mother of God, pray for us sinners now and the hour of our death. Amen.
0: Hail Mary, full of grace, the Lord is with thee. Blessed art thou amongst women, and blessed is the fruit of thy womb, Jesus.
1: Holy Mary, Mother of God, pray for us sinners now and the hour of our death. Amen.
0: Hail Mary, full of grace, the Lord is with thee. Blessed art thou amongst women, and blessed is the fruit of thy womb, Jesus.
1: Holy Mary, Mother of God, pray for us sinners now and the hour of our death. Amen.
0: Hail Mary, full of grace, the Lord is with thee. Blessed art thou amongst women, and blessed is the fruit of thy womb, Jesus.
1: Holy Mary, Mother of God, pray for us sinners now and the hour of our death. Amen.
0: Glory be to the Father, and to the Son, and to the Holy Spirit.
1: As it was in the beginning, is now, and ever shall be, world without end. Amen.
0: O my Jesus, forgive us our sins,
1: save us from the fires of hell, lead all souls to heaven, especially those who most need thy mercy.
0: Hail, Holy Queen,
1: Mother of mercy, our life, our sweetness, and our hope. To thee we cry, who banished us from thee. To thee do we send our sighs, with mourning and weeping in this valley of tears. Turn then, most gracious Advocate, and I shall receive toward us. And after this, our exile, show unto us the blessed fruit of thy life, Jesus. O clement, O loving, O sweet Virgin Mary.
0: Pray for us, O Holy Mother of God,
1: that we may be made worthy of the promises of Christ.
0: The Father, and of the Son, and of the Holy Spirit.
1: Amen.
3: Amen. Amen.

0: In the name of the Father, and of the Son, and of the Holy Spirit.
1: Amen.
0: The Litany of the Divine Child Jesus. Lord, have mercy on us.
1: Lord, have mercy on us.
0: Christ, have mercy on us.
1: Christ, have mercy on us.
0: Lord,

0: Lord, have mercy on us.
1: Lord, have mercy on us.
0: Christ, hear us.
1: Christ, hear us.
0: Christ, graciously hear us.
1: Christ, graciously hear us.
0: God, the Father of heaven,
1: have mercy on us.
0: God, the Son, Redeemer of the world,
1: have mercy on us.

0: promise
1: that you would remain our comfort through your holy image,
0: we beseech you to hear us.
2: Lamb of God, who takes away the sins of the world,
3: spare us, O divine child Jesus.
2: Lamb of God, who takes away the sins of the world,
3: graciously hear us, O divine child Jesus.
2: Lamb of God, who takes away the sins of the world,
3: have mercy on us, O divine child Jesus.
2: O Jesus, King of love,
3: I put my trust in your loving mercy.
2: Let us pray. O Lord Jesus Christ, you were pleased to humble yourself in your incarnate divinity and most sacred humanity, being born in time and becoming a little child to lead us. Grant that we may acknowledge infinite wisdom in the silence of a child, power in weakness, and majesty in humiliation. Adoring your humiliations on earth, may we contemplate your glories in heaven, who with the Father and the Holy Spirit lives and reigns forever and ever.
3: Amen.
2: In the name of the Father, and of the Son, and of the Holy Spirit.
3: Amen.

0: What does it mean to come to Christ? What is the rest that he promises?
1: Being united with Jesus Christ is our destiny. It's our inheritance.
0: Author and speaker Susan Conroy invites you to answer our Lord's call to bring your burdens to him. It's an illuminating study of the whys and hows of retreating into his peace and rest. Coming to Christ, a five-part miniseries with Susan Conroy, here on the Global Catholic Network, EWTN.
2: The mission of Women of Grace is to transform the world one woman at a time. Women are imbued by God with certain characteristics that are intrinsic to their very nature that is necessary for the world today. Well, the program helps to further the mission because we present a variety of very educated guests, as well as individuals who have lived through various circumstances in their life. And so when people share their testimonies of God's interaction in their life, it is the greatest way that we can share hope, that we can invite an individual, just by way of our story, to enter into a relationship with Jesus Christ. God has given me a very rich and full life. Being a wife, being a mother, being a grandmother is a very important aspect to the work that I do. Jack and I are very intentional about our family life. We're both engaged in the apostolic work of EWTN, so I speak at conferences, I speak at retreats. I love being with the people of God. I am energized by the people of God. Put me in front of a group of people and I am unleashed for the Lord. It's the only way I can explain it. I just get so into what the Holy Spirit is showing me that this group of people needs to hear. I love meeting the people. I love greeting the people. I love praying with the people. I love embracing the people. I love the people of God because I see God in them. Wow, does it get any better than that?
3: The Holy Father's prayer intention for the month of August is for evangelization in the city. Let us pray that in large cities, often marked by anonymity and loneliness, we find new ways to proclaim the gospel, discovering creative paths to build community.
4: Gracie, as pro-lifers, we often hear arguments about the real burden pregnancy can impose upon women, very real burdens that it might interfere with their careers, or their schooling, or their family life. How do we address these issues?
5: Well, it's very true that having a baby can be terribly inconvenient, but when did it become okay to kill a living person simply because we feel we can't afford her, or because the child might interfere with our personal plans? If it's unacceptable to kill a living baby the minute after she's born because she's a burden, then it's also unacceptable to kill her before she's born.
4: Absolutely, because being a burden on someone is never justification for killing them. I like to say that solutions based on killing innocent living human beings are never okay.
6: Welcome to Catholic Blitz. And on the hot seat is Father Ken Briganti. And can you answer this question? How many times can you receive Holy Communion? I believe that's in 1 day and 1 minute.
7: Yes, in 1 day. The Code of Canon Law actually is very specific about that. You can receive a Holy Communion twice. Usually, if a person is attending a morning Mass on a Saturday but it's going to a wedding, or is attending a wedding and it's going to go to the evening Mass for the Sunday, is a normal time that a person would want to receive twice. You can attend as many Masses as you like, but that would be the requisite, only 2 times in 1 day.
6: Wow, you did that with plenty of time to spare. I am impressed.

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Hello, everyone. Once again, we want to thank you for welcoming us into your home. And you will remember, at least many of you will, that last week we were dealing with an extremely important aspect of the saints and God's Word and our understanding of it. We were talking about how do you interpret sacred scripture, and there's one theory about private interpretation which really doesn't work because you get thousands of different views of scripture and different parts of it, and some of them in contradiction with one another, and as logic points out, it can't be true, all of them, one has to, or many have to be wrong. And so that question of how do we understand scripture, of course, there is the basic problem solved by the church. The Lord himself solved it, really, in giving his church the final word when there is dispute about scripture, what it means with the Lord's very own authority. He who hears you, hears me. Then we began to consider last week that the saints, because they are in their heroic virtue and very deep communion with God, all of which is given by the Holy Spirit, since they are enlightened and led by the Spirit so closely and deeply, and since Scripture is inspired by the same Holy Spirit, naturally they have the soundest interpretations of Scripture in their lives, how they live, and for many of them, how they teach. Those who are the academic sorts, like Augustine, Thomas, Robert Bellarmine, and so on. Last week we finished up our program with a number of examples concretely looking at how the saints so very well interpret Scripture. And I want this morning, today, to consider that example set up with a few more of them. As a matter of fact, quite a few, because this is so basic and it is also very instructive for you and me in our own personal lives. We are very sound in imitating the saints. Now, our next example of the saints being so excellent in interpreting Scripture for us is a remark of St. Paul in 2 Corinthians 12:15, where he speaks of, quote, spending ourselves and being spent for the kingdom, the gospel. And so the question arises, well, what does he mean, really? I'm going to use St. Paul himself as an example of what he means, because he and the other saints marvelously expended themselves and spent themselves for the good of the kingdom, which means, of course, for the good of you and me as well. Let's take a look at St. Paul in 2 Corinthians 15, and we see a vivid example of what being spent for God, His kingdom, and the faithful would look like in a strong case. Paul speaks in this little section, 2 Corinthians 11, verses 23 and following, that he has been in prison often for the truth, whipped many times more. Talk about being spent. Often, almost to death, he was whipped. Then he talks about other kinds of beatings with lashes, stonings. I won't go over all of this in detail, but just rapidly. Shipwrecked, danger from rivers, flooding,

He didn't have bridges to cross over very often. Brigands, thieves on the road, working, laboring, often without sleep, says Paul, hungry, thirsty, often starving. I have been in the cold without clothes. Then his concern for all the communities he had founded. Amazing, spending himself and being spent. So we have in the life of Paul a beautiful interpretation of that verse. You can look at all the saints I have ever read. They were spending themselves endlessly, almost, for the good of their neighbor. Wonderful interpretation of Scripture. Our next example that we want to use to illustrate how saints are so excellent in teaching us what God's Word authentically means, not just private views that very often happen to be mistaken. Sometimes they're right, but not always. And that is the remark, our next example, of St. Paul in his letter to the Colossians. And in that letter, chapter 1, verse 24 and 25, St. Paul says the following, "It makes me happy to suffer for you, as I am suffering now, and in my own body to do what I can to make up all that has still to be undergone by Christ for the sake of his body, the church." Now, what does that mean, to make up for the sufferings of Christ? It does not mean, of course, that there's something lacking in the infinite merits of the Son on the cross, and indeed his whole life. What it means is that you and I also have to spend ourselves, as we just said a couple minutes ago, but we're making another point now. What does this mean to suffer for the church, meaning the faithful, very much so? What does that mean? I like to think of the curé of ours, how he gave himself to the faithful. I don't really know. I can't understand, in a way, how he did it. I can't understand in the sense that there's no human explanation for it. I can understand it because there is a divine one. Let me be specific. How much he loved his neighbor, in the plural, hundreds, even thousands of them. Most priests would say, go along with the idea that 2 hours in the confessional, nonstop, one right after another, is very taxing work. 2 hours. The curé of ours, in his work in the confessional, in the winter time, the light season, he was in the confessional 10 to 12 hours. In the summertime, the heavy season, it was 16 to 18 hours. That is astonishing. I remember once in my priesthood, a Holy Saturday, I went to help out in a country parish in southern Louisiana, and we heard with some other priests nonstop confessions from 9 in the morning until 9 in the evening when we had to get ready for the Holy Saturday services. And there were 2 little breaks, 1 half hour each for lunch and for supper. So that was 11 hours nonstop in the confessional. And I can tell you, by halfway through, 3 o'clock in the afternoon, roughly, I felt like a zombie. I still knew my name, and everyone I'm listening to there, every penitent, precious person, infinitely valuable, because eternity is infinite. And it was most taxing. I think that was most likely the hardest day of my life. I can't imagine or think of another that would compare. And here you had the curé of ours. People had to wait 7 days sometimes. They had special lodgings that the lay people arranged to take care of those who had to wait. There were so many hundreds of people coming to him. Talk about spending oneself and being spent, giving yourselves to others. It would be hard for me to imagine a more difficult martyrdom to undergo, with no vacations, no time off,

He had his time for prayer, of course, and celebration of Mass. He didn't omit that, and you wonder, how could he possibly do it? At least I wonder how he did it. And of course, there's only one answer for that, and that is God himself gave him the strength. So if you and I wonder, what does it mean in Colossians 1:25, it makes me happy to suffer for you. And that's exactly what the Curiae of ours was doing. As I'm suffering now, for years on end, he did this because he loved his brothers and his sisters so tremendously. He did not simply say nice words. It's easy to profess, darling, I love you. It's another thing to sacrifice for darling. And that's real love. And therefore, the interpretation of Scripture, if you want the best, take a look at the saints. The Curiae of ours is one of them. Let's have another example. This one occurs in St. Paul's first letter to the Thessalonians, which many scripture commentators consider to be the first chronologically of the New Testament writings. Says Paul, "We appeal to you, my brothers, to be considerate to those who are working among you and are above you in the Lord as your teachers," those in authority in the church. "Have the greatest respect and affection for them because of their work." Please notice a couple things about this text, then we want to take an example. How do you interpret that? Notice that we are to have great affection for leadership in the church, even when they make mistakes, sometimes big blunders, okay? Affection for them, you see. And they, of course, should have affection for you and me, too. That goes in both directions, but nonetheless, have the greatest respect and affection for them, says Paul, because of their work, meaning their office. It's not simply we like their personality or we don't like it, or their office, established by the Lord himself. Now, how do you understand that? Showing the greatest affection and respect for leadership in the church. St. Catherine of Siena immediately comes to mind. This woman, I have often enough said of her, that she was a miracle, just her person. Read her life if you want to find out what I mean by that. And one of her traits was precisely the great love that she had for leadership in the church. And there were defects then as there are defects now. Okay, that's the human situation. If we're going to love only people who seem to have no defects, we have to get off the planet because everybody has some defects. Sometimes they're big blunders and sometimes they're horrendous sins. Okay, greatest affection and respect. You find that in the saints. St. Catherine of Siena, this woman burning with love, and as we said in a recent program, a BTO, a big-time operator, in the best sense of the term, she operated on an international scale. She could tell a cardinal what he needed to hear, or a bishop what he needed to hear, or a major superior of religious women or men what they need to hear. Or we could use some Catherines in our day today, of course. But she also had the greatest respect and affection for the people that she would admonish. And she admonished them full of love, burning love. How do you get angry with somebody that just loves you practically to death? And that's the way she operated. She was one who lived this verse, these two verses, beautifully well. What does Scripture mean? Take a look at Catherine, and indeed the other saints as well. Now, I should like to interrupt this sequence of examples a little bit because we're going to take some more extended ones in a little while, but I'd like to notice something else about the saints as the best exegetes of Scripture. In their words and in their lives, the saints teach us how to live the gospel in all states in life, in all ages of our human development. And I just want to tick off rapidly some illustrations of what I mean. And this little list could give you some good suggestions for spiritual reading, reading lives, not only of saints in all vocations, but

your own particularly. So it's good for married people to read the lives of married saints, and that's why I'm going to suggest a few names right now, but also to read lives of others. It's good for me to read the lives of married saints, and also, of course, priests, bishops, and so on. Let me just tick off what I mean by the saints interpreting Scripture. How do you live God's Word in the sundry states and the ages of the human person? Girls, young girls, Saint Agnes, Saint Maria Goretti, beautiful examples of teenagers, for instance. Boys, Dominic Savio, beautiful example for kids, boys. Married saints, Saint Elizabeth Seton, Saint Hedwig, Saint Gregory of Nyssa, Saint Thomas More, who, by the way, as you no doubt know, was also an attorney and a politician, chancellor of the England of his day. So if you want to know how to married saints operate, there are four examples, and there are lots of other ones, too, that you are invited to look into. Consecrated virgin in the world, not a member of a religious order, but consecrated virginity in the world. How is that lived? Our Catherine of Siena. Beautiful example of that. As you can see, Catherine of Siena is one of my all-time favorites also. Marvelous woman. Bishops have all kinds of examples how to be a good bishop. Augustine, John Chrysostom, wow, what men they are, were. Saint Josaphat also, and many others. Popes, Gregory the Great. It is said of him that he influenced the next 900 years of the church's life. He was pope about the year 600. And if he influenced nine centuries, he's influenced all of them because the church has a very long memory. You would think in more close time to our day, Pius X. For religious, there are just hundreds of them one can choose from. Benedict, Dominic, Francis, Teresa, Claire, and so on. And so one could go on and on. Each one of these saints interprets the gospel. They're not even thinking of doing that, but that's what they're doing because led so intimately by the Holy Spirit who inspired the Scripture. I want to repeat that a number of times because we shouldn't forget it. They're the best interpreters, best exegetes of Scripture we've got. Together with the teaching church, of course, that's always taken for granted. So they concretize in their vocations what holiness looks in each state of life, what it looks like, including, of course, as we've said in another program, doctors and lawyers and kings, even beggars. Now, I want to return to some specific examples at greater length each time, perhaps, of what we mean by interpreting the meaning of individual texts in Scripture. The next one is found in the book Baruch of the Old Testament. I should like to cite to you this verse. As your hearts have been disposed to stray from God, turn now 10 times the more to seek Him. What does this mean, to turn 10 times more? We have strayed away from God. That's the text here. As your hearts have strayed, disposed to stray away from God, turn now 10 times more to seek Him. What in the world does that mean? How do we repent? One aspect I want to stress especially is the tender trust that the saints have, even saints who've committed very serious sins. Magdalene, Augustine, for example. And one of the traits they have, of course, there's real repentance. They are taking means, I'm going to stop this thing. I'm not simply, I'm ashamed of myself, I'm going to stop it. I'm taking that for granted here. They have the most tender trust in God that He forgives in a most loving manner. And in this connection, I want to share with you the parable of the prodigal son to point out this tender love of God for the sinner, which the saints were so convinced of. And

knew it so extremely well. I'm thinking here in this masterpiece, it's a literary masterpiece that is superior to anything secular literature has come up with, simply from the point of view of literature. Commentators say it is a masterpiece. And I want to add, it's got the divine handwriting all over it. You know the basic ideas of it. I won't stress those. I should just like to notice a few things in this parable. So this young man, the prodigal son, goes to his father, give me half of the property, the inheritance that's coming to me, and he goes off. And he squanders it, as the New Testament delicately puts it, in a life of debauchery, in plain English, with prostitutes. That seems clearly what he did with his father's money. And then, of course, he spent it all. That may have taken 2-3 years to do it, but a good bit of time. He comes to his senses finally when he has no more money. The world's not interested in him at all, so he ends up feeding pigs on a farm. No one offered him anything, we read. So he comes to his senses. Anybody in repentance is coming to one's senses. I've been a fool and ugly in my life. I'm going to stop it. That's repentance. I'm going to take the means. So he gets up and he leaves the place. Notice he leaves the sin and he leaves even the occasion of sin. I'm going back, he says, to my father. Now, verse 20 in that chapter, it's got the divine handwriting all over it. Let me quote that verse. He's returning. While he was still a long way off, his father saw him. That is telling. The Lord Jesus, and it comes from his heart, this parable, a divine heart, Jesus tells him that the father, even in his work, day by day work, is so concerned about his son, so loves his son, that he's looking on the horizon for him to return. That's amazing. Most fathers, by far, would have forgotten the kid and just full of bitterness about him. While he was still a long way off, his father saw him and was moved with pity. Wow! Most of us would have been moved with indignation. This father is moved with pity for the sinner. And he did great things wrong against his father, you notice. He ran to the boy. The greater runs to the lesser. Clasped him in his arms, big hug, and kissed him tenderly. Wow. That's amazing. You might say, well, isn't he going to correct the kid and admonish him and blame him? Nope. Notice the kid had come to his senses, so the father doesn't have to say anything. He just showers him with love. When you and I repent, even though it's a much smaller sin, you see, we've got to say, I'm going to stop it. But God comes to you and me. He runs to us with this tremendously warm, shown affection. And then he says, the father does, this is not enough, the hug and the kiss, tender kiss, notice. He's going to have a celebration. So quick, get the best robe, kill the fatted calf, and do all these things. And we're going to start music and dancing and all have a great time because this son of ours has come back. That is just a divine piece of literature, both in its content, most of all, and even in the splendor of the literary form and the way it is so briefly executed. And then, of course, you know about the rest of the parable. The elder son comes in from the fields, and he's pouting, and he's real angry, and what's going on here, you see? And he doesn't show any jubilation that his brother has returned. He even doesn't acknowledge in words that he's my brother. He says, your son to the father, and you celebrate with him, and you haven't done this for me. Typical of a pouter who doesn't understand God's endless love, and he's going to pout about it. And then the father so lovingly responds even to this son who in some kind of ways is, I don't know if he's worse than the prodigal, but he's in bad news, that's for sure. The father's response to him also most loving and gentle. My son, you are with me always,
and all I have is yours. Notice the love of the

Father for the sinner, the love of the Father for you and me. That's the point of the parable, whether it was the prodigal son or the pouting son. But it was only right that we should celebrate and rejoice, because your brother here was dead. Notice he reminds us, son, he's your brother, pal. You didn't admit it, but he is. Your brother here was dead and has come to life. He was lost and is found. That is, as I've said already, that is divine. The saints know this. This is why Augustine and Magdalene and all the other saints, and we've all at least committed venial sins, so we're in the category there too, to some extent at least. That's how the saints teach us to repent, to trust entirely in this loving Father who is God Himself. God bless you. We'll take up here next week.

0: Here in the Andes Mountains, a rose blossomed, nurtured by the grace of God and sustained by her tremendous faith. Rose of Lima would become the first American-born saint and a champion for indigenous people. To Rose, everything was possible. When she saw suffering, she opened her home to care for the poor and dispossessed. When she felt temptation, she took on severe penances to save countless souls. When her actions were questioned, she calmly resisted those who would silence her. By living an extraordinary life of service, St. Rose of Lima gave hope to many and inspiration to all. Her unwavering devotion, her astounding miracles, and her fascinating life are testimony to the incredible power of one woman's faith. St. Rose of Lima, here on the Global Catholic Network, EWTN.
1: We've talked a lot about arguments in this series, but until now, we've never actually talked about arguments. I know, that seems contradictory, but it's not once you break it down. We've talked about different arguments, but we've never actually talked about an argument in itself. So why is this important now? Because just as a perfectly sound statement can seem contradictory, a perfectly self-refuting argument can seem sound. We need to be wary of these arguments. The debate over God's existence is probably one of the most long-standing in human history, so you can imagine the countless arguments surrounding its case. But let's not get caught up in history. The argument we want to examine today is pushed by the new atheist. The what? Atheists are people who deny God's existence. The new ones are just a fancy title they get for not being old. Kind of like a new pair of the same old shoes you get regularly. More than proposing arguments for God's existence, they oppose arguments for God's existence. In fact, this constitutes one of their arguments. First premise, if there are no good arguments for a claim, then if we are rational, we should deny it. Second premise, there are no good arguments for God's existence. Thus, the new atheists say, if we are rational, we should deny that God exists. Or, inversely, if you believe in God's existence, you are irrational, so the new atheists say. Let's break it down. For an argument to be sound, the premises must be true and the conclusion must necessarily follow. Well, to start, there are good arguments for God's existence, so false premise and therefore conclusion. But worse than an unsound argument is a self-refuting one. Atheists claim that God does not exist because there are no good arguments to prove it. They, on the other hand, have offered no good arguments to prove that God does not exist. So, to use their line of reasoning, we'd have to conclude, there are no good arguments to support the claim that God does not exist. Therefore, God exists.

I'm Father Mitch Pacwa, and welcome to EWTN Scripture and Tradition. Today, we'll be looking at St. Paul's letter to the Colossians, especially chapter 1. And we'll talk a lot about his insights into dying to oneself and the meaning of Christ's cross. 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And the number, if you are in North America, is 1-800-221-9460. 1-800-221-9460. Of course, that's toll-free. 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It's country code 1, area code 205-271-2980. 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And of course, you can follow along with us in using the book that we have for this new Bible study. 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And if you do that, you can order its item number 840-75. And if you already have the book, we're starting on page 114. And it's something that I would mention to y'all is that we have a number of things that I'm adding in. When the book was edited, they didn't like everything I wrote, but I still do. So I keep putting it back in. And that's why some of you who are following along in the book come up on stuff that I'm talking about. It's not in your book. Well, I still liked it, so I'm going to leave it in there. All right. As I mentioned at the beginning of the show today, we're going to begin with Colossians chapter 1. And we won't get much beyond that because there's so much there. The main material we'll cover begins in verse 12. I just want to mention the introduction of the book, the first 11 verses of Colossians. It gives St. Paul's usual greeting, Paul, an apostle of Christ Jesus, by the will of God, and Timothy, our brother. Timothy was still traveling with St. Paul. And by the way, this is one of his captivity letters. He was in prison when he wrote this, just as he was in Ephesians, our next epistle. And it's good to keep that in mind.

And he writes to the saints and faithful brethren in Christ at Colossae. Colossae no longer exists. It's been completely flattened. I actually went there once, and there's a sign. It's in what today it's called. It's Turkey. In those days it wasn't, but the Turkish people had not come to that region yet. But Colossae, it was a significant city for a few hundred years, had its own bishop, you know, so it was a significant town. But it's completely disappeared, and I don't think they've even found ruins of the city. I don't know what happened to it all. I'm not sure the architects do. And then, as Paul usually says, grace to you and peace from God our Father. That greeting, grace and peace, is a combination in Paul's letters of the Gentile greeting, charis, grace, and the Jewish greeting, shalom. But of course, he wrote it in Greek, so he has irene, which is the Greek word for peace. And this is fairly standard for him, and he does that in lots of his letters. He then goes on to give thanks for the community in verses three and following. This is 3 through 8 is the thanksgiving. And he simply says, we always thank God, the Father of our Lord Jesus Christ, when we pray for you. He's praying for them often. That's good. But when he prays, he already gives thanks. Before he even sees the prayers answered, he gives thanks. And why does he do that in verse 4 to 5? Because we have heard of your faith in Christ Jesus and of the love you have for the saints because of the hope laid up for you in heaven. Notice in this reason for thanksgiving, it is their three theological virtues, faith, hope, and love. And he puts it in different order. He has faith, love, and hope. And we remember, I've said this many times, but it's always good to remember what the sisters taught us, because it's true, that faith, love, and hope are theological virtues. That means we have them only because of the grace of God. And that's why he's thanking God. He has poured out those gifts of faith, love, and hope upon the community. And the hope is important. It's hope for what is laid up for them in heaven. And then he also gives a little description of the gospel in verses 5b and 6. Of this you've heard before in the word of the truth, the gospel. That's how he approaches the gospel. It's the word of the truth. Now, this is certainly connected to something St. John had taught. When he recorded our Lord's words, I am the way, the truth, in the life. So that this gospel is about truth personified, Jesus Christ. And that's a very important part. And it's the gospel which has come to you, as indeed to the whole world, it is bearing fruit and growing. So among yourselves, from there you heard and understood the grace of God in truth. And that grace is not sufficient by itself, but it is grace in truth. Sometimes people might say, well, I have a powerful experience of God's grace. Yes, you may have a powerful experience. Is it true? No, does it conform to what God has revealed? We always have to ask that. And he mentions the role of one of his companions, Epaphras. As you heard the gospel from Epaphras, our fellow servant, he's a faithful minister of Christ on our behalf, and has made known to us your love in the Spirit. Paul is a

great sharer in this. They're both servants of Christ, and he especially must be, he might well have been from Colossae since he brought this news. And then he gives his prayer for their continued growth. And so from the day we heard of it, we have not ceased to pray for you, asking that you may be filled with the knowledge of his will and all spiritual wisdom and understanding. This is another important part of the prayer, that he wants all of us to be filled with this knowledge of the truth, and to do so with wisdom and understanding, because in that way we can, as he says in verse 10, we can lead a life worthy of the Lord, fully pleasing to him, bearing fruit in every good work and increasing in the knowledge of God. And he finally concludes in verse 11, may you be strengthened with all power according to his glorious might for all endurance and patience with joy. So these are a long series of virtues, and he's praying for that so that they would all have a clear sense of the importance of those virtues. And this is a great thing for us to keep in mind. Okay? Now, where I want to emphasize, it begins in verse 13. This part of Colossians chapter 1, verses 13 to verse 20, is where we see St. Paul beginning to teach us about dying to ourselves and his theology of Jesus Christ and of his saving cross begins here. Okay, so let's focus on that. I think that's where your book begins. Now, verses 13 to 14 are a hymn. And we'll just take the those two verses by themselves. It starts off, he, that is Christ, has rescued us from the power of darkness and transferred us into the kingdom of his beloved Son, in whom we have redemption, the forgiveness of sins. He, that is Christ, is the image of the invisible God, the firstborn of all creation, for in him all things in heaven and on earth were created, things visible and invisible, whether thrones or dominions or rulers or powers, all things have been created through him and for him. He himself is before all things, and in him all things hold together. He is the head of the body, the church. He is the beginning, the firstborn from the dead, so that he might come to have first place in everything. For in him all the fullness of God was pleased to dwell, and through him God was pleased to reconcile to himself all things, whether on earth or in heaven, by making peace through the blood of his cross. All right, now we'll take us into pieces. Verses 13 and 14 first. He has delivered us from the dominion of darkness and transferred us to the kingdom of his beloved Son, in whom we have redemption, the forgiveness of sins. This has a hymnic quality. That is, it has the quality of being a hymn. You know, there's rhythm to the Greek. You can't translate that into English because the rhythm of the English words is not the same as the Greek words, but that's one of the things. And he's saying, what is at stake in our redemption? What's key here? And the key is that we were in the dominion of darkness. Remember when Satan tempted our blessed Lord in the beginning of the Gospels? And we see that Satan says, just bow down and worship

me, and I will give you all the kingdoms of the world. Something you should notice. Our Lord doesn't say to him, hey, you can't make that false promise because those kingdoms all belong to God. Nope, he doesn't say that. Doesn't say that. Our Lord accepts the premise that the kingdoms of the earth belong to the evil one and that they are in darkness. This is something that is oftentimes portrayed, for instance, in prophets like Isaiah and Ezekiel. When they describe the kingdoms of the world, they often describe them being under Daniel. Daniel believes that the devil was the prince or guardian spirit of some of the kingdoms like Babylon, and that the other gods were actually demons. St. Paul held that. These other gods were demons, and they had sway over them. And that kept the world in darkness. These are not just alternate ways to go to God. No. There's a darkness there. Some of these places encouraged human sacrifice and all kinds of other things that were immoral. And that's what made it a dominion of darkness. Whereas, by becoming Christians and through our baptism, we are transferred to the kingdom of His Son, His beloved Son. And what did our Lord say? Right after that temptation and the other temptations, our Lord goes out and begins to preach, repent and believe, for the kingdom of God is at hand. That's His opening message. And this sets the contrast. Satan has control over the kingdoms of this world. It's just that our Lord would not bow down to him in order to get those kingdoms, because then he would be as bad as Satan, breaking God's law, and then they would still belong to Satan. They wouldn't leave Satan's control if Christ had sinned in order to get those control of those kingdoms. So that's not the way he does it, but he does come and preach, repent and believe, for the kingdom of God is at hand. The kingdom of God was something breaking into the kingdom of the darkness of this world. That's what he's talking about. And it's in Christ that we have redemption. What does redemption mean? Forgiveness of our sins. That's the meaning of the redemption. Now, the hymn continues on by describing Christ as a way to give his credentials in, so that we might also, come to understand him. That's key here. And that how is it that Christ has the power to forgive our sins? That's going to be in the next verses. So let's take a look at them. First, in verse 15, we see that Christ is the image of the invisible God, the firstborn of all creation. This is still part of the hymn. The word for image is the Greek word icon, icon. That's how we say it in English, icon. And this means that he is able to make known the invisible God to us creatures. This is similar to what St. John mentioned in his gospel, chapter 1, verse 18, when he talks about Jesus as the Word, and a word is a way to make yourself known audibly. An icon makes you known visibly. And we see that visible aspect of Christ as the one who makes the Father known to us in John 1, verse 18, where it says,

No one has ever seen God. It is God, the only Son, who is close to the Father's heart, who has made him known. So we see again a link between

the whole Bible very well, who tried to understand this in terms of, therefore, if he's the firstborn, he was born, therefore he's a creature. That's not the way firstborn is being used here. Think back to Exodus chapter 4, verse 22, where it says, then you shall say to Pharaoh, that Moses is being told by the Lord to say to Pharaoh, thus says the Lord, Israel is my firstborn son. Now, there's a problem here, because as we see in Genesis 25, verses 25 and 26, the story of the birth of Esau and Jacob, Jacob was not born first. Esau was born before Jacob. He's the second born of the twins, but the Lord calls him the firstborn. Why? Because in Genesis 25, verses 29 to 34, Esau comes back from an unsuccessful hunt. He's famished, and he sells his birthright to his brother for a bowl of lentil stew. And this, what he's selling there is Esau's right as the firstborn to inherit two-thirds of his father's property. That's what it means to be the firstborn. It's a legal status. You inherit the majority of your father's property. And this is what was sold. So by doing that, Jacob bought it for that bowl of stew, and then he became legally the firstborn, even though he was born second. And we also see this idea of the firstborn as a way to describe the Messiah in Psalm 89, verse 27, where the Messiah is being described, and the Lord says in Psalm 89, verse 27, I will make him the firstborn, the highest of the kings of the earth. So we see that this is a title for the Messiah, and it's rooted in this other sense of legal understanding what it is to be a firstborn. That's why Jesus is called the firstborn, not because he was born. Jehovah's Witnesses and a bunch of other people who completely misunderstand the scriptures, they go to your door with a lot more enthusiasm than they have knowledge. And this is always bad. You have to have more knowledge than enthusiasm. You do better that way. So this is something that we want to explain so you understand what's going on there and why Jesus, our Lord, is called the firstborn of all creation. It means he's going to inherit all of creation. It's his birthright, like Jacob. All right, let's take a break. We'll come back and finish up this section, so please stay with us.

0: Welcome to Catholic Blitz. I'm Father John Trigilio, joined by the indefatigable Father Ken Briganti, and we're answering questions in less than a minute. Okay, Father Ken, your question is, does my new scapular need to be blessed? 60 seconds.
1: No, it does not need to be blessed.
0: Why?
1: Because if you've already been enrolled in the scapular, and there's a little ceremony that happens, then you do not have to have it blessed again, a new scapular. However, that does not apply to new rosary beads or medals. That you do need to have blessed when you get them, but not scapulars. But the stipulation is you've already been enrolled in the confraternity of Our Lady of Mount Carmel or whatever other scapular that you might be wearing at that time.
0: So the blessing's on the person, not on the actual scapular.
1: Exactly.
0: Okay, good. That is excellent. So join us again for Catholic Blitz.

0: Tech, inviting you to join me next time when our guest authors are Father Andrew Hofer, OP, and Father Philip Nolan, OP, their book, Hail Mary, Pondering the Mysteries of Love.
1: I mean, talking to God is different than talking to anyone else. And so it's the most essential thing, but it's also raises us beyond our normal way of thinking and speaking and relating. And so it's doing something more than humans can really do on our own.
0: That's next time on Bookmark.

Welcome back. We are going through Colossians chapter 1, verses 13 to 20. And we're now in a part of this where we saw the first statement about Christ's credentials to be the Redeemer. Now in verse 16, we see the second statement of his credentials. That's what this hymn is trying to do, say, why do we believe that Jesus Christ is the Messiah? Well, this is who he is and what he did. So let's take a look at verse 16. For in him all things were created, in heaven and on earth, visible and invisible, whether thrones or dominions or principalities or powers, all things were created through him and for him. So this is something about creation comes through Christ, and that includes both the material universe and the invisible and angels. You know, we say in the creed, you know, that he created all things visible and invisible. And so this is where is one of the verses that is behind that claim. And we see that St. John says something very similar again in John chapter 1. There's a number of connections here where in John chapter 1, verse 3, it says, all things came into being through him, and without him, not one thing came into being. So this is part of Christ's role. And, you know, again, I don't think St. John and St. Paul were looking at each other's work and cheating, no. But it was rather both of them in these fairly hymn-like passages, if not actual hymns, are reflecting the actual faith of the early Christian church, that everything exists and comes into being with Christ. And without him, nothing was made. And when you think about that in terms of Genesis chapter 1, how does God create? He says, let there be light, and there was light. God's word is how he creates. This is in such a contrast to all the pagan stories. Among the pagans, creation took place normally through sex and violence. They would procreate the various gods who were the forces of nature, or they would kill them and fight them. And again, go look up in your the internet, the Enuma Elish. You can see that. There's good English translations of that about the Babylonian mythology. Look up Hesiod. And Hesiod was a Greek who talked about the Greek myths. And you see similar themes of sex and violence. Not so in the Bible. It's by God's word. For that reason, St. John said it's by God's word. St.

Paul just says everything came to being through him. Now, something that is specifically mentioned, I already said something about it, namely the invisible angelic powers. Notice he mentions the thrones, dominions, principalities, or authorities. These are four of the nine choirs of angels. And no one passage of the Bible lays out all nine choirs of angels. But they are all mentioned in the Bible. This isn't just some medieval theory or something. It's taking what Scripture mentions. So we see a number of passages mention the archangels, Michael, Gabriel, and Raphael. And then we also see the seraphim in Isaiah chapter 6, verses 2 to 6. And then we see the cherubim. They're fairly frequent. They show up in Genesis 3, verse 24, right after the fall of Adam and Eve. Cherubim show up in 2 Samuel 22, verse 11, Exodus 25, verse 18. They make some cherubim to be on the Ark of the Covenant. Ezekiel chapter 1, chapter 9, chapter 10. So those are in the Old Testament. The angels, archangels, seraphim, and cherubim. The other thrones, or the other choirs, are mentioned in other places. Here in Colossians, thrones, dominions, principalities, and authorities, or rulers. The principalities are also mentioned in Romans 8 and in Ephesians 3 and Ephesians 6. And then you see the powers. That's the fifth one. And that's mentioned in Colossians 2:15, Ephesians 3:10, and 1 Peter 3:22. So these are mentioned in a number of places. And the churches just sometimes put them all together in our devotion. But the important point is all of the angels were created through and for Christ. Then we also see more, a third point of Christ's credentials, namely in verse 1, verse 17. Christ is before all things, and in him all things hold together. Now, this is also something that we see in John chapter 1, verses 1 to 3. In the beginning was the Word. The Word was with God, and the Word was God. And so that his divinity and that he is in the beginning is part of John's teaching. And here, St. Paul puts it slightly differently by saying he's before all things, but also the whole universe holds itself together in Christ. This is his preeminence in the universe. Then in verse 18, after he makes very clear that his authority is over creation, the hymn now turns towards Christ's role in redemption. So he wants to focus on creation first and then in redemption. And we see here in verse 18, he is the head of the body, the church. He is the beginning, the firstborn from the dead, so that he might come to have first place in everything. So this is exactly what St. Paul had said about Christ in 1 Corinthians 12. We are members of the body of Christ, but Jesus Christ is the head. And he's maintaining that same teaching that Christ is the head of the body of the church, and that we look to him as that head. He's the beginning of the church and the firstborn from the dead. He's the first one to rise glorious from the dead. Christ had resuscitated some people. He resuscitated

hated the son of the widow of Nain. He resuscitated the daughter of Jairus, and he resuscitated his friend Lazarus. But later on, all three of them died. In fact, I've been to Lazarus's second tomb, which is in Larnaca in Cyprus, where he was the bishop and he was martyred there and stayed in that tomb. Christ is the firstborn of the dead because he rose gloriously and he'll never die again. So that's what makes him the firstborn. So that in everything, he might be preeminent. He would be ahead of everyone. And this is a very key element. Then in verse 19, we see the 19 to 20, it's one sentence in those two verses. This brings about, brings together two of the key items of Paul's teaching about Christ's redemption by his death on the cross. The cross is not merely an accident, but it's key. It says in verse 19 to 20, "For in him all the fullness of God was pleased to dwell, and through him to reconcile to himself all things, whether on earth or in heaven, making peace by the blood of his cross." The first point is that the fullness of God dwells in Christ. Christ doesn't have a little bit of godness. No, the fullness of God. Why? And this is something I'd said in the previous program in answer to somebody's question about Christ being God. You can't be a little bit God. To be God is to be infinite. There is no limitation to the Godhead. It has no limits. That's what infinite means, no limits. And therefore, Christ has that fullness of infinite God. That is something that is key. Now, we can take a look at our last epistle when we were taking a look at Philippians, still the third of the captivity letters. And we see in Philippians 2, verses 6 to 11, these verses, Christ, who though he was not, Christ, who though he was in the form of God, did not regard equality with God as something to be exploited, but emptied himself, taking the form of a slave, being born in human likeness, and being found in human form, he humbled himself and became obedient to the point of death, even death on a cross. Therefore, God also highly exalted him and gave him the name that is above every name, so that at the name of Jesus, every knee should bend in heaven, on earth, and under the earth, and every tongue should confess that Jesus Christ is Lord, to the glory of God the Father. So in Philippians chapter 2, the emphasis is that Christ was equal to God, but didn't hang on to that equality, but emptied himself by becoming human. He took on human flesh and was truly human, not play acting. Again, when you read Hesiod, and you also read Ovid, the Roman writer in his Metamorphoses, the gods take on human shape for a little while. They do mischief. It's always to do mischief to human beings, such as Zeus raping people. And then after he does his mischief,

he just switches away from a human form and goes back to his full divine power. Whereas with Christ, he truly became human. He became man. And this is something that he does so that he can die. And we see that Christ, in this epistle, also connects that full equality with God, the fullness of God dwelling in him, as something that is connected with his shedding his blood on the cross in verse 20. They emphasize both in both Philippians 2 and here in Colossians 1, 19 and 20, that Christ's divinity and his dying on the cross are side by side. Why is that? Because this is necessary for understanding the redemption that Christ has won. The issue goes back to human sin. Our sin is an offense against God. And I've mentioned this many times when we have dealt with some of the other books I've written. It's a very important principle that sin gains its seriousness in accord with the person you offend. So, in civil law, if I were to go and hit somebody in a drunken brawl and knock them out, I'd go to jail for at least a few days, depending on how badly I hurt the guy. But if I even try to harm the president of the United States, I go to federal prison for years. What's the difference? It's the same act by me. The difference is the person I offend. Offending a fellow citizen is bad enough. You go in the pokey, all right, then it's done. But if you try to harm the president of the United States, that's an attack on the whole nation. It becomes a federal charge. Well, similarly, when you are dealing with God, a sin against him is not just a little small thing and he blows it off. No. It has greater significance because he is infinite God. And it takes on an infinite quality because we sin against the infinite God. And here's the problem. We cannot make up for our sins against God. If he's infinite, we can't do anything to make up for it because we are limited. We are finite. We're small. And even if we gave everything we had, everything we have comes from God anyway. It's like a kid using his allowance for house chores to pay for the broken window. The money he's using was given to him by his mom and dad anyway. It's the same kind of thing. So it takes infinite God becoming flesh and dying in our place on the cross. And that way, infinite God becomes the infinite redeemer, the infinite self-gift, the infinite offering for sin. And in this way, Christ can reconcile every single one of us sinners, and he can reconcile all people through all of time because it is infinite redemption. None of our sins is stronger than the death of God made flesh on the cross. No sin that you commit is more powerful than the death of Jesus Christ on the cross because he is God. This is why St. Paul worked the way up for us to understand Jesus is God, he is the creator, and he's the redeemer. You don't separate creation from redemption, the way some heretical groups would do, but rather the Creator is the Redeemer because he and he alone has the infinite power to be able to forgive the sins we commit against the infinite God. So that's what's going on there. We'll take a break and come back with some of your questions and comments. So

0: Be humble, my daughter, and the devil cannot harm you.
1: Suddenly, I was surrounded by a pack of huge black dogs who were jumping and howling. I realized that they were not dogs, but demons. I asked them, "Where do you come from in such great numbers?"
2: Out of human hearts. Stop tormenting us with your prayers. Because you have snatched so many souls away from us this night that we have worked for many years, we will tear you to pieces.
1: If that is the will of the most merciful God, tear me to pieces, for I have justly deserved it, for I am the most miserable of all sinners.
2: Let us flee. She is not alone. The Almighty is with her.
1: And as they vanished like dust, my soul felt great peace under the protection of our merciful Lord.
3: The Holy Father's prayer intention for the month of August is for evangelization in the city. Let us pray that in large cities, often marked by anonymity and loneliness, we find new ways to proclaim the gospel, discovering creative paths to build community.

0: First, I'd like to invite you to join me this Wednesday at 8 p.m. Eastern Time, when I'll be speaking with Father Sebastian Walsh of the Order of Premonstratensians, OPREM. And we'll be looking at the Holy Family through the light of Scripture to see that in many ways they are not unlike our own families. They are marked by hardships, misunderstandings, losses, and sufferings. And through those moments, their love became heroic. And the fact that the family is God's chosen dwelling place can inspire hope for our families today. And this is very important as we see families breaking down. So we need this focus. All right, I'm going to start off with a question from our studio audience. Sir, where are you from?
1: I'm from the Buffalo, New York area.
0: Good to have you. Welcome.
1: Thank you, Father.
0: And what can we do for you this fine day?
1: The question I had is St. Paul's teachings through the Colossians is so edifying for us. We learned so much about through your explanation. Do we have any tradition or evidence of how it was received by the Colossians themselves?
0: We don't have Colossae. So we don't have a whole lot of what the people of Colossae thought. They didn't write it down. But I would say this. They obviously kept it. And it seems, from what we know, that there was a collection of Paul's writings made by the bishop of Ephesus. And he included Colossians in that collection. And if you remember, he wrote a letter about a slave that had run away and came to Paul. That slave later was freed and became the bishop of Ephesus after St. John had died. And he's the one who had collected Paul's letters. That's the earliest collection we have. So that's how we know that. So they must have thought important. All right, we have another...

0: caller. We have Louise. Louise, what can we do for you today?
1: Thank you for taking my call. I'm Catholic, but my family is not. And when I go up for the host, they can't go up. And how do I handle that, Father?
0: All right, Louise, let me ask you this. Do they belong to any Christian church?
1: Yes, they Baptist. They go to church on Sunday.
0: Okay. They go to church on Sunday, and you said they're Baptist?
1: Yes, sir.
0: Okay, ask them this. Do you accept the leadership of the Pope?
1: Yes, I do.
0: No, I know you do. No, okay. I'm asking you to ask them.
1: Okay, I ask them.
0: Yeah, ask them. Are you in Louisiana?
1: No, I'm in Lansdowne, but they from Louisiana.
0: Okay, and one of the things, because I thought I heard a little sorghum molasses in your voice there. the thing that you want to ask him, are you subject to the Archbishop of New Orleans?
1: I don't think they are, but I...
0: No, they're not. Their Baptist minister wouldn't let that be the case.
1: That's true, yes.
0: Now, here's one of the things. Tell them to pay attention that when they hear the words of Mass with you, we include prayers for Leo, our Pope, and for our local bishop.
1: Yes.
0: Every Mass includes that and praying for all the bishops of the Catholic Church. But they don't accept the authority of the Pope or the bishops. So if they don't, then why would you want to be in communion with him and the rest of us?
1: Right. And I said, you can't, you have to cross yourself. You can come up, just cross yourself, because I know the difference.
0: Exactly. But it's asking them. And here's the way I would explain it as well. You know, I love Canadians. They are really nice, delightful people. And they frequently come down to the South, especially in the winter time. They may not like it so much right now. It's kind of on the warm side. But they do come down in the winter, and we love seeing them. But if they're here in November, we will not let them vote in our election. Because they're not citizens of the United States. They have to take an oath of loyalty to the United States. And likewise, when I go to visit the beautiful country of Canada, I can't vote in their elections either, because I do not have an oath to the Dominion of Canada.
1: That's true.
0: It's the same thing with Holy Communion.
1: Okay.
0: They can't receive unless they make the commitment. And you may have them consider this. If you are being called to Holy Communion, you might have to rethink your attitude towards the Catholic Church. But I don't receive communion at a Baptist church, not because I dislike them, but because I don't have baptism in the Baptist church, I don't share all of their doctrines, and I haven't made a commitment as a Baptist. It would be wrong for me to receive Baptist communion or Methodist or Episcopalian if I don't have that commitment. And that's what you may have to tell them, okay? Now, they can always renew their commitment to the Catholic Church, but they have to do that, okay? So try that, Louise. Thank you for that question. That's a good one. But I am out of time. I want to encourage you to...

Send us your support. It's still the summertime. Many of you, especially up in the northern part of the country, are still on vacation. And your kids are not in school yet. Down here they are. And a lot of times people forget to include us in their monthly donation, and that's what we depend on. So please keep us in between your gas bill, electric bill, and cable bill. That's the only way we can pay our bills. And may Almighty God bless you and keep you and cause His face to shine upon you. May He lead you in all of your ways by His peace. May Almighty God bless you, the Father, the Son, and the Holy Spirit. Thank you for your support, and God bless you all.

0: year 787 AD. Decades of confusion and unrest pertaining to the veneration of holy images have now reached a breaking point. Some Christian faithful have been accused of confusing material images with God himself and revering them in a way that only God deserves. Roman authorities respond unjustly by prohibiting the veneration of all holy images and ordering their destruction. They also desecrate many places of worship. Unrest among the faithful widens and intensifies, pitting the Pope against the Roman Emperor. Armed clashes begin and spread. To quiet the rising storm of iconoclasm once and for all, Pope Adrian I convenes the Second Council of Nicaea. The Council Fathers call for the restoration of holy images and permit the veneration of the person portrayed by an image, and not the substance from which the image was made. The Council reinforces the distinction between the worship of God and veneration of created beings like the Blessed Virgin Mary, the angels, and the saints.
1: An imprimatur is a license from a bishop allowing the printing of a book. It comes from the Latin meaning, let it be printed, and is often used with the term nihil obstat, meaning nothing hinders. The nihil obstat certifies the contents of a book are not contrary to Catholic faith or morals.
2: Steve, you wrote a pro-life book called Speaking for the Unborn, and you've become a passionate advocate for unborn lives. What makes you qualified for this role?
3: Well, that's an interesting question. Usually I do a lot of pro-life speaking, and when I'm introduced, they make a big fuss about the fact that I'm a physician, so I've studied embryology and science, and they say that I'm a lawyer, so I've studied the law and the Constitution. They talk about the fact that I'm a father of five, including an adopted child, so I know at least a bit about babies and pregnancy. And as a married husband for over 25 years to you, a physician, I appreciate the challenges women face balancing career and family life. And all of these are helpful when addressing the issues of abortion, but none of them are actually my most important credential. What makes me most qualified to speak on the issue of abortion is the fact that I spent the first 35 years of my life as a secular, pro-choice liberal. So I understand exactly what, why, and how the other side speaks and thinks about abortion. And having lived in both the pro-choice and now the pro-life worlds, I have a fairly unique vantage point from which to address these issues. I like to say that when I was pro-choice, I learned the arguments. But when I became pro-life, I learned the truth. And this is the truth that I now share with everybody.
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Welcome to Maine. I'm Susan Conroy, and today we will be discussing coming to Christ in suffering. St. Augustine said that God had one son on earth without sin, but never one without suffering. This topic is pertinent to all of us because all God's children, in some way or another, bear some sort of heartache and pain, disappointment, or hardship. When we look at the lives of all the saints and prophets, whether it's in the Old Testament, the New Testament, or throughout the years ever since then, we can see that they all suffered. And even when we look at our divine Savior, Jesus Christ himself, our master and model of perfection, we can see that he also endured pretty brutal and hard times, especially at the end of his life. Our Lord and Savior, Jesus Christ, is acquainted with our misery through and through, as St. Faustina said. I was told years ago by a very holy Carmelite priest that suffering excavates a deep place in our soul that can then be filled with peace and joy. I thought that was very beautiful and comforting, actually. We need not be afraid of suffering because it can have very beautiful and desirable effects in our soul and in the souls of others as well. St. Thérèse of Lisieux said that from a very early age in her life, suffering opened up its arms to her, and lovingly she embraced it. The Little Flower is actually one of my favorite saints, and in reading her letters and her autobiography and stories of her life, I can see that she suffered from her very early years all the way to her last breath. And yet, in the midst of it all, St. Thérèse said that her purpose was simple. Her purpose was to please Jesus, to unite herself more intimately with our Lord. She just wanted the grace to love Jesus and to make him loved, to love him and to save souls for him. She said that the only happiness on earth is to really apply oneself to finding delightful or delicious the portion or the lot that our Lord Jesus is giving us. As Mother Teresa used to say, accept whatever God gives you and give whatever God takes from you, all with a smile. Except with a good heart, the Little Flower would say. St. Faustina said that when I see that the burden is beyond my strength, she said, I do not consider or analyze it or probe into it, but I run like a child to the heart of Jesus, and I say only one word to him, you can do all things. And then I keep silent, because I know that Jesus will intervene in the matter, and as for me, instead of tormenting myself, I use that time to love him. I think that's so beautiful. Our time is so much better spent loving our Lord rather than stressing out over things. By studying the holy life of our Lord and Savior, Jesus Christ, the saints seem to understand the economy of salvation and understand what it takes to save souls and also to bring their own soul to everlasting life. They seem to understand that it is through the patient, loving, and prayerful endurance of suffering and willing self-sacrifice that they're able to help in this saving mission to win souls back for God. So that rather than seek money, the saints used to seek the true gold of divine grace and divine love, you know, which comes so abundantly to all of us through the sacraments and through suffering and through prayer. They look at Jesus on the cross and take notes, and they can see that it wasn't so much his excellent preaching or even his miracles that he saved our souls from the fires of hell. Rather, it was his total self-giving on the cross. It was his sacred passion and death that atoned for our sins. It was love. It was merciful love. And to love is to give all and to give oneself, as the Little Flower said. And there is no greater love than our Lord

Jesus laying down his innocent and holy life in humble, obedient, and charitable donation for all of us. Jesus said, I did not come to be served, but to serve and to give my life as a ransom for many. This is the way to everlasting life. That's why St. Therese could say such totally countercultural things, such as, what a joy to be humbled. It is the only thing that makes saints. And she used to say, the greater our sufferings, the more infinite will be our glory. Or, oh, let us not lose the trial that Jesus is sending us. It is a gold mine to be exploited. And when things got really tough for the little flower, St. Therese, she said that it was like raking in diamonds. You know, the treasures of grace were so huge and so abundant that it was like you could bring them in with a rake when you were going through your toughest times. All these beautiful treasures of grace in such great abundance. She always wanted us to draw profit from our sufferings. Let our soul be purified by it. Let us use it as a golden opportunity to practice virtue, like true patience and charity, you know, and help our Lord to save souls with this. You know, if everything is going our way, we have no opportunity to practice virtue and to practice patient endurance of suffering when everything is easy for us. Don't let one drop of your suffering be wasted. Don't let one drop of your suffering fall to the ground wasted. Offer it up with a good heart. You know, unite your sufferings with our Lord Jesus's sacred passion and offer it to the Heavenly Father. It can do a lot of good. You know, it's like currency with which we help our Lord Jesus to purchase and to save souls. You know, even my dad used to say, if only we had the sense to offer it up, we could do a lot of good for somebody. I remember that my dad realized one time that my heart was aching a lot over the loss of a very special relationship. And my dad told me, say a Hail Mary every time the thought of that person comes to your mind. And I said to Dad, that's an awful lot of Hail Marys. And Dad said, all the better, all the better. You see, Dad understood all of this. One time, St. Faustina saw our suffering Savior. And what struck her when she saw our Lord suffering is that Jesus was so peaceful amidst his misery and his sufferings. And we can be too. We can be peaceful as we suffer. Our Lord Jesus said to St. Faustina, know, my daughter, that your silent, day-to-day martyrdom in complete submission to my will ushers many souls to heaven. And when it seems to you that your suffering exceeds your strength, contemplate my wounds, and you will rise above all things. He said, all this is for the salvation of souls. Consider well, my daughter, what you are doing for their salvation. Personally speaking, when I see our Lord Jesus on the cross and see his immense passion, his profound wounds, his profusion of blood, I see all that love. I see love flowing. Saint Therese and many of the saints, their impetus for actually choosing, deliberately choosing an austere way of life of silence and solitude and self-denial and deprivation was even when she was only 15 years old. The little flower chose an austere way of life when she was only 15 years old. And she chose it to love and console our Lord Jesus Christ for the ingratitude of the wicked, to pray for priests, and to save souls. Love, love, love. It was all out of love. You know, her total self-sacrifice was motivated all by love. And this actually reminds me of one of my cherished quotations by Saint Bernadette of Lourdes that starts like this. I want my whole life to be motivated by love. She said, he who loves does all things easily, or if he suffers bravely. Why is suffering necessary? Because on earth, pure love cannot exist without suffering. And then she wrote, oh, Jesus, Jesus, I no longer feel my cross when I think of yours. In order to really pursue perfect union with God and fullness of charity, which is the highest destiny and calling of every single one of our souls, many saints chose to live in a cell, to live with just the bare necessities of life, like a simple cot and a sink and maybe a writing table. Many of the saints, they chose a life of poverty and simplicity. And the little flower actually said,

0: that I speak to our Lord in the solitude of this delightful heart-to-heart as I am waiting to contemplate Him face-to-face. You know, on numerous occasions, I've actually been invited to speak to maximum security prisoners here in Maine. And one time I gave them a talk on suffering, and I actually showed them the video of the talk I gave on suffering for Speaking of Saints here on EWTN. And I explained to the prisoners how Saint Therese and many of the saints actually chose to live in a cell like a prisoner. They deliberately and freely chose this. And they chose a life of penance and prayer, silence and solitude, freely. And I encouraged the prison inmates to make the best of it and become holy, just like the saints. Don't waste this opportunity to become holy. With all their suffering and deprivation in prison, they are doing penance for their sins and crimes. They have this golden opportunity to practice virtue and patient endurance and become holy. And many of them could very well beat the rest of us to heaven, you know, as they take this time and opportunity to truly repent and again do penance for their sins. All of us are supposed to be doing penance, but those inmates are actually doing it. You know, they're actually doing it. And many of them seem so humbled and so brutally honest about their faults and their failings. And it's deep humility and honesty that's essential to growth in holiness. As Saint Faustina said, no wonder there are so few saints, because so few souls are deeply humble. After Saint Therese had experienced loss after loss of her loved ones in life, she actually wrote to her sister, "Let Jesus tear from us all that is most dear to us." She said, "Let us love Him enough to suffer for Him all that He wills." And the little flower said, "I have found the secret to suffering in peace." She said, "It is enough to will all that Jesus wills, to desire all that God desires, you know, to accept all that God allows and just do our best with it." And this secret to suffering in peace matches perfectly what we find in the notes of Saint Bernadette of Lourdes, where she described the precious pearl with which to buy the kingdom of heaven. She said, "Always love what God wills, will it always, desire it always, do it always. It is the greatest secret of perfection, the key to paradise, and the foretaste of the peace of the saints." Many people would like to attain perfect union with God, but they cannot bear the contradictions He sends them. And they actually hate the sickness which strikes them, or the poverty they suffer, or the insults they receive. And since they cannot be resigned, they never succeed in reaching total union with God, total perfection. This is what St. Alphonsus said. And I think you can tell I could keep going, but I want to invite Kelsey to join us now and let her share her youthful perspective on coming to Christ in suffering. Welcome, Kelsey. Sometimes I feel like I need to do a helmet check to really reevaluate my own way of thinking about heartache and suffering and make sure I'm seeing things from an eternal perspective, from a saint's perspective, actually. And remember that suffering can be like a gorgeous stepping stone to greater virtue and holiness and to heaven. Every kick is a boost, every knock is a boost, as my grandpa used to say. And every difficulty that we endure can make us better and holier and more humble too. And that's not such a bad thing. Saint Teresa of Avila said these beautiful words. She said, "There is more value to a little study of humility and to a single act of it than in all the knowledge in the world." And I invite you to share your own thoughts about coming to our Lord Jesus in suffering and hardship.
1: I think you're exactly right that only in light of eternity does suffering have meaning. It's when we keep our eyes set on heaven that we have the humility to accept the suffering that the Lord permits for us. I love how Saint John Vianney teaches that there are only two ways to suffer: to suffer with love or to suffer without love. The beauty of suffering is that it compels a choice. Our Christian life was not meant to be easy or comfortable. Even Christ Himself told His disciples, "Come, pick up your cross and follow Me." The cross is central to the Christian life.
0: Exactly. Our Lord, I mean, we follow Jesus. Anyone who calls themselves a Christian follows Jesus. And our Lord and Savior showed us the royal road of the cross. And so I sometimes think, what did we expect, you know, as Christians, but to follow our Savior and endure, pick up our cross, endure our sufferings with love. And I think that's the secret, like you're saying, and like St. John Vianney said, is to do it with love, everything with love.
1: Yeah, one of my favorite saints actually is a great example of suffering with love. Blessed Chiara Luce Badano went home to heaven when she was only 18 years old. And in her short life, she actually suffered a painful form of bone cancer. Mm-hmm. And as a teenager, looking forward to your life ahead and enduring such great suffering, one would understand if you'd fall a little bit or be tempted into despair, but she was quite the opposite. What was remarkable about her sanctity was that as her sufferings increased, her joy increased, and she was absolutely radiant through it all. She used to repeat this phrase, "If you want it, Jesus, I want it too." Mm. And I love that. I think that's exactly what we should repeat to ourselves in the midst of enduring great suffering, is if you want it, Jesus, I want it too. Having that humility and that submission to his will, saying, two can play at this game, Lord, two can play at this game. And I also love, too, if you look at images of Blessed Chiara on her deathbed, she's radiant, she's smiling, she's so joyful and peaceful, and her eyes are just illuminated with the light of the Holy Spirit, which is actually why she got that nickname, Luce, meaning light.
0: And I think I'm so grateful to be Catholic, I'm so grateful to be Christian, because everyone on earth suffers, and yet, as a Christian, you know that suffering can have a noble purpose. It can be for a glorious and beautiful purpose. You know, you can offer it up and unite it with Christ and actually save souls. I mean, it's a way of holiness when done with love. And also, as I'm listening to speak about Blessed Chiara, is that, did I say it right?
1: Exactly.
0: You know, I think of our two greatest models of holiness is our Lord Jesus and Blessed Mother Mary, his Holy Mother. And I think of what our Lord said in the Garden of Gethsemane, you know, "Father, not my will, but thy will be done." And he kept saying in that garden before his crucifixion and his torture, his agony and death, "Thy will be done, thy will be done." And Our Lady said, "Behold the handmaid of the Lord. Let it be done unto me according to your will." And I mean, there are models of perfection, and they had that complete submission to the will of our Heavenly Father. And so our purpose, like Blessed Chiara or anyone, even in our sufferings, should be to faithfully fulfill our Father's will, which is a will of love. His will is love. It's the salvation of souls. It's eternal happiness and peace, eternal life. And suffering ties in with all of that mysteriously.
1: Yeah, I think it's beautiful too. When we accept his will with love and when we embrace our crosses, they can become our bridge to heaven. I love when you use that image of raking in the diamonds that the little flower had, because it's true. It's true. It's, don't lose the merit of your suffering. When you know that this can become your pathway to heaven, your bridge to heaven, you can reap in those graces by doing his will with fidelity and love.
0: Right. And in the first segment I shared, it was a quote by St. Therese. I didn't give her credit, but it's Therese who said, "Accept with a good heart, accept with a good heart." And again, since all of us suffer, suffering can either make you bitter or suffering can make you better. And it's all up to our personal choice, our response to suffering. You know, we can be heroic like the saints and practice that heroic endurance of suffering, or we can become bitter. And I don't know about you, but I don't want to become a bitter old lady. I'd rather become more loving and kind and patient and humble. So there's so much more to say, but I want to invite another young guest, Hillary, to join us for her ideas on coming to Christ in suffering.
2: My favorite passage of scripture is Romans 8. I think it's mainly because it's just an amazing perspective on life and all the trials that we go through. St. Paul starts off talking about how there's all these different trials and just different things he lists. And then he says, you know, none of this can take away God's love for us. And so we love, and God will bring everything to good.
0: Welcome, Hillary. St. John of the Cross told us that highest union with God cannot be wrought in a soul that is not fortified by trials and temptations and purified by tribulations, darknesses, and distress. And just as a superior liqueur cannot be poured except into a sturdy flask that's been prepared and purified. And it just reminds us that life was never meant to be easy, and this is actually a time of purification and preparation for something far better. And so we welcome you to share you know, your own thoughts about the value of suffering and the importance of suffering in the spiritual life.
3: Oh, thank you. I think actually, I was just thinking about that at Mass this morning. You know, you were saying that it's something preparing us, and I think that a lot of the times in the world, if people are suffering for a goal, it's considered really appropriate. So if they're going to be getting a promotion at work, they can put in extra hours, and that suffering's acceptable.

0: as a means to advance us to eternal life.
1: That's beautiful, Hillary, and it reminds me, too, of even in athletics, any athlete. I mean, they suffer. They deny themselves that ice cream and that cake, and they get up early and sacrifice sleep to extra workouts and stuff. And so we see all around us for earthly goals, you know, whether it's to win a gold medal in the Olympics or to get that promotion at work, of people that suffer and sacrifice and deny themselves for very temporal rewards. So you're right. I mean, we're used to this. This concept shouldn't be alien to anyone on the face of the planet, because it happens all around us for less worthy goals, less eternal goals. Mm-hmm. Yeah. Kelsey, you have something to share?
2: That actually makes me think of our young adult group does a saint study every week, and one of our friends was saying once, as we were discussing suffering, he said we only have three options when it comes to suffering. We suffer forever in hell, we suffer for an indeterminate time in purgatory, or we suffer now on earth. And then he added, for like 100 years tops. But I think there's a great deal of truth to that. And his funny comment is that when we suffer now, we're preparing ourselves to enjoy our eternal reward. We're preparing ourselves now to enjoy eternal bliss. And so when we can, you know, bring our suffering to the forefront and suffer now and suffer well, we're only going to be reaping the rewards and reaping the joy of heaven.
1: Right. This reminds me of something Saint Bernadette said. Whenever she had any kind of heartache or suffering or misery or pain, she'd say, this is good for heaven. This is good for heaven. And Mother Teresa used to say, if she was profoundly humiliated by something or had a very serious suffering, but especially humiliation, she said, she called it the sweetest sweet. The sweetest sweet. And and I guess if you're humiliated three times in a row, you could call it a triple treat. Because it's really humbling your soul, which is gorgeous. I mean, like I said earlier, as St. Faustina said, I mean, only souls that are deeply humble, you know, become holy and become saints. And that's why there are so few saints in the world. So it just really is, like I said, readjusting our way of thinking, you know, look at things from a different perspective, from an eternal perspective, from a saint's perspective. And then everything's beautiful in life. When things are going great, you can say, like my mom used to say, see, life can be beautiful. And if you're suffering, you can offer it up and say, this is good for heaven. This is preparing me. Again, this is a preparation. You know.
0: I love that way of approaching suffering. Like your mom said, oh, this is good for heaven. I think sometimes we tend to, especially Christians, I don't know why, but look at suffering and just the response is to minimize it. Like, oh, it's not actually that bad. It's like we're having a suffering Olympics. Like, who's suffering the worst? But really, the idea that everyone's suffering is so minuscule compared to Christ. So there's no point in ranking them, because we're all just using it to try to get to heaven.
1: Right. And I think, too, you know, as I quoted St. John of the Cross, and he talked about a superior liqueur is poured only into a sturdy flask, which has been prepared and purified. And I think, you know, we're supposed to be full of divine life, and we're supposed to be full of divine grace, which is better than any superior liqueur. I mean, it's better than anything that could be poured into anything. You know, divine grace. And I think of Mother Teresa used to want her sisters, the missionaries of charity, to be like a glass, a transparent glass, that pure glass that divine light can shine through, and divine love is so apparent, and we're transparent. You know, and so, I don't know, that container, that flask, I like that image, actually, except it's not just liqueur. Maybe no liqueur. I'm not advocating that, but the divine grace, the waters of grace, the waters of love, the waters of God's beauty and goodness and truth, you know, that is so apparent to all because we've been purified, mm-hmm. that we've become transparent as glass, like Mother Teresa said. Yeah, Kelsey.
2: I think also along those lines, we're best able to radiate Christ when we're most conformed to him. And the mm-hmm. soul that's most conformed to him is the one that's carrying its cross in the way that he did. I also love how Jesus told St. Faustina, a suffering soul is closest to my heart. It's like when we're suffering, when we're in our greatest agony, we're wrapped up in his sacred heart, you know? He's letting himself shine through us and giving us the grace to sustain us in those moments.
1: Right. When I heard that quote that Jesus Christ himself said to a saint, a suffering soul is closest to my heart, my first reaction was, that's exactly where I want to be. Yeah. I want to be closest to your heart, really snuggled close to the merciful heart of Jesus. And so if suffering is the way, bring it on. No, I don't want to say that too loud. Don't let God hear that. But that too reminds me of something that I think is valuable to say. The little flower never asked God for any more suffering than what she presently had. Mm-hmm. She said to our Lord, my shoulders are too weak and fragile to take any more than what you already give me. And so she never asked for more suffering, and I agree with her. I'm with the little flower. You know, I won't ask for any additional suffering. You know, I will only ask for the grace to endure what I already have. And I think one last point I

think of is Saint Bernadette was spent most of her religious life in the infirmary, and she said, "My work for the Lord is to be sick," you know, and yet she herself. One of the nuns said, "Do you want us to pray to Our Lady to heal you?" And Bernadette said, "No, don't ask the Blessed Mother to heal me of my infirmities. Ask the Blessed Mother to give me the strength and the grace to endure them beautifully." Ah, that's beautiful. So when the Lord allows suffering in your life, rather than, you know, asking Him, take it away, why not resign ourselves to it and beg for the grace to become holy with it and to endure it gorgeously, like a saint, as a stepping stone to heaven, virtue, and holiness. So we could go on and on about this, but but I'll just welcome our viewers to join us next time for more Coming to Christ. Thank you for being with us.

Have you ever heard or been under the impression that science is the only way to know? What? The only way to know? Okay, then can you scientifically prove that? Because if you can't, we have a little dilemma. But let's not worry about the little ones. Let's talk about a big dilemma. God's existence. Today, many people don't believe in God's existence because modern science has proved he doesn't exist, or so they say. Well, for starters, it hasn't. To be precise, since precision is what science demands, it can't. I know, right? That's a bold claim. So let's get to the facts. What does science study? Well, the physical universe. In a word, matter. So for scientists to claim any knowledge of anything beyond what's in the material universe would be impossible. Or if science could account for everything that exists, that means nothing beyond the material universe exists. Love and justice exist. Do we know that? Yeah. Can we prove that scientifically? No. Because they are immaterial. They don't exist in the material universe. Let's get more particular to the matter at hand, or not matter at hand. God, a being outside of the physical universe, an immaterial being. Does he exist? To say that science has disproved it is, well, not only impossible, but also not even scientific. If advocates of this position can't scientifically back up their claim, which they can't because science can't disprove what it can't study, then they are using a reasoning outside of the scientific method. Why all the confusion then? Because they are using scientific jargon to push a philosophic worldview, affirming precisely what they are denying, knowledge of things outside science. So science may know all, but only all that pertains to the material universe. When it comes to God's existence, an immaterial being, the debate must turn to a field that studies immaterial beings, metaphysics. Otherwise, there is no debate at all.

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1: I'm Eric Rosales in Washington, D.C. Tonight on EWTN News Nightly, time's up. A 60-day window to reach a deal with Iran is closed. We'll have the latest from the White House and Capitol Hill. To the polls, Americans in several states are set to vote on another round of primary elections tonight, a look on who's on the ballot. Touching the sky, a tall statue of Mary is unveiled in a small village in Poland, setting a record and celebrating the Assumption. Despite the ongoing war, a beautiful scene of peace in Lebanon with hundreds showing their devotion to the Virgin Mary. These stories and much more tonight.
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1: Thank you for being with us on the Feast of St. Helena. Our top story tonight, President Donald Trump declares that there is no talks or conversations going on or scheduled with the Islamic Republic of Iran. His comments come on Truth Social after the expiration of a 60-day negotiating period has ended to reach a peace deal between the U.S. and Iran. For the very latest, let's check in with White House correspondent Owen Jensen. Owen.
2: And Eric, tonight, still no word of an extension, and it appears both sides are far apart from any agreement. President Donald Trump had more to say in that social media post.
3: What started nearly 6 months ago tonight remains unsettled and unresolved. President Donald Trump, in addition to saying no more conversations are happening with Iran for now, writes today, the naval blockade remains in full force and effect. The Hormuz Strait is open and operating. All water mines have been removed or detonated. The president also posted this graphic showing the Strait of Hormuz circled with a title, New U.S. Territory. Iran's deputy foreign minister writing, just as Trump correctly wrote the name of the eternal Persian Gulf, soon his delusion regarding the Strait of Hormuz will either be corrected or we will correct the delusions of this deluded man. In the Oval Office Monday, the president told reporters,
4: I like the idea of declaring it a territory.
5: Why do you do that?
4: We have total control over the strait. Now, they can be a nuisance. They can put a mine in the water, and people don't like having mines hit their billion-dollar ships, you know, etc. But the blockade has been very effective.
3: Iran says the waterway, critical to global supplies of oil and natural gas, would not reopen until the United States meets Iran's conditions, including sanctions relief. Meanwhile, a projectile hit a ship in the strait off the coast of Oman, damaging the engine room and causing a casualty, according to the UK Maritime Trade Operations Center. Also, President Trump is angry with Oman over its talks with Iran about managing the Strait of Hormuz that lies between the countries. President Trump this week threatened to bomb Oman if it gets in the way. Oman has not commented.
4: Iran is in big trouble. They have 300% inflation. The country is a mess, and the military is totally defeated.
2: Also tonight, Qatar is weighing in on stalled peace efforts, saying an agreement over the Strait of Hormuz would help resume talks between the U.S. and Iran. At the White House, Owen Jensen, EWTN News Nightly.
1: Thank you so much, Owen. Lawmakers on Capitol Hill remain on recess, but Democrats are fuming over the expiration of the 60-day temporary ceasefire. Most say enough is enough, and the president needs congressional approval to continue. The war will likely play a major role in the upcoming November midterms. However, President Trump still has the backing of most Republicans.
6: I think President Trump was exactly right to launch military action against Iran when the Ayatollah says death to America. I believe him, and I think the president is a strong commander-in-chief who's acting to keep America safe.
7: They add the president is unlikely to agree to Iran's latest demands.
8: The blockade is costing Iran about, I don't know, $500 million a day. I hope the president, and I don't think he will release either sanctions or blockade. It's clear to me that we're going to have to starve Iran out. I hate to do it to the Iranian people.
7: Ships passing through the Strait of Hormuz account for about a fifth of the global crude oil. But Democrats say President Trump is fighting a war that's not going to end anytime soon, and the administration has no exit strategy.
9: This administration did not plan for this war, did not plan how to get out of this war, did not really understand how this war was going to escalate. They were basically trying and hoping that this war would end up just like the war in Venezuela, and our men and women are now suffering the consequences of that.
7: They add the president is so desperate to end the conflict that he's turning on allies in the region.
10: He's going after Oman. He's not listening to our friends in the Middle East and the GCC, the Arab countries. I meet with them and talk to them all the time, and they said the president does not listen. He has failed the American people continually.
7: But Republican Senator Rick Scott says continued support for the war should be a no-brainer.
11: Whether we like it or not, Iran wants a nuclear weapon to kill us. I mean, do I like it? Do you like it? None of us like it. Do we want to go to war? Who wants to go to war? They want to kill us. If somebody wants to kill you, and you know it, and they've been doing it for 47 years, and they're trying to get a nuclear weapon, what would you do? Make sure they don't have one.
1: Democrats tell me that they want to keep the Iran war on the minds of American voters as they continue to file war power resolutions to force votes on the Senate floor. Joining us now from London is

0: Joel Rayburn, senior fellow at the Center for Peace and Security in the Middle East at the Hudson Institute. Joel, thank you so much for being with us. First of all, tell us
1: a little bit
0: about the U.S. and Iran. They had a 60-day window to negotiate a deal aimed at ending the conflict and reopening the Strait of Hormuz, but that deadline has passed, so what's next?
1: Yeah, Eric, I think the two sides are still pretty far apart. And also, I think the Iranians are taking into account the American political calendar and also the Israeli political calendar. I think also the Iranians seem to think that they can string this process out. They can look for escalatory options that aren't going to be so escalatory in the military sense that they really get into a sharp military confrontation with the United States that they can't survive. But they want to keep the heat going, I think, because they're trying to create political pressure on President Trump. And I think they hope that they can get to October elections in Israel and see political change in Israel, and that they can get to November elections in the United States and hope to see an administration that comes back after November in a weakened position. I don't think that's going to happen. I don't think President Trump's going to be constrained like that, but I think the Iranians believe that.
0: Yeah, exactly. As you mentioned, Iran has signaled that it will take a more aggressive military position if diplomacy fails. Now, how serious should we take this threat?
1: Well, look, there's only so far they can go in escalating a confrontation with the United States, because they have no conventional military, they have no air defense. And if they really returned, if they got into the kind of confrontation where the United States and Israel as well were flying over Iranian airspace, the Iranian capital, 24/7, I don't think the Iranian regime wants to go back there, because they can't survive that over an extended period of time, especially not with the damage that's been done to the Iranians militarily in the Strait of Hormuz region. So they're going to look for other ways to try to raise the heat without coming to a full confrontation with the United States.
0: How realistic could it be that we could go back to diplomacy if both sides are willing to negotiate?
1: I think diplomacy is always an option, but it has to be accompanied by the credible threat of really military pressure and economic pressure. Right now, the Iranians are under extreme military pressure with blockade of their oil trade, basically, which is starving them of revenues. There's only so far that they can survive that, too. But they're hoping to string it along, as I mentioned, into November and see if there's political change in Washington, D.C. and in Jerusalem that will give them some breathing space. I think that's what they're really hoping for.
0: Joel, it's always a pleasure to have you on. Thank you so much for coming on.
1: You got it. Good to be with you.
0: It's a big primary day in several states across the country, including several high-stake races that could decide control of the U.S. Congress next year. Voters in Florida, Alaska, and Wyoming are going to the polls. There are about a half a dozen open seats in Florida alone, plus incumbents are running in newly drawn congressional districts thanks to recent Republican-authored map. Now, Senate races in Alaska and Wyoming will determine candidates in November's general election. Well, despite calls to eliminate most mail-in ballot voting, President Donald Trump himself voted by mail in Florida's Republican primary. Earlier this year, Trump signed an executive order that would require the U.S. Postal Service to send ballots only to addresses pre-authorized by the U.S. government. Right now, U.S. State Department officials are negotiating with their counterparts up in Canada in an effort to reach a truce on tariffs. The deadline was set by President Trump for Wednesday. Now, if no deal is reached, the president has threatened to impose 50% tariffs on $20 billion worth of Canadian products. Meanwhile, Canadian citizens are fed up. A petition to expel the U.S. ambassador, a Trump ally, has collected some 218,000 signatures to oust him from the country. According to the latest reports, inflation is down, but Americans are still trying to make ends meet as food and gas prices continue to remain high. The new economic numbers show inflation has cooled to around 3.4%, but things like affordable housing still remain out of reach for many Americans. The big question is, will families be able to get some relief anytime soon, or is the economy still squeezing them out? Hey, let's get some insight with Chris McMahon, president of Aquinas Wealth. Chris, always a pleasure talking to you. And, you know, families are hurting right there. Many of them are living paycheck to paycheck. We've seen inflation ease a bit. But does this actually mean that prices will go down?
2: We've been talking about interest rate cuts since the new Fed chairman came in, and we're waiting for them. Gas prices are high. Grocery prices are high. There's real issues out there.

0: there. And you're right, folks are struggling. We do believe that we will see possibly one interest rate increase, which is kind of scary. The bond rates today came out a little higher. They're 10-year high right now, so that's worrisome. I think even if the Fed increases interest rates once, which we'll try to curb inflation, we should see these prices coming down in the next 12 months. And we're really banking on two or three interest rate cuts from that point forward.
1: Wow. Okay. And we're also seeing energy costs. I mean, they're affecting everything from goods and services coming in, transportation. Are these rising fuel costs, yes, they really have an impact on everyday families, do they not?
0: They really do. I mean, they say as the gas pump goes, that's how our economy goes. And now there's this double concern because all of these AI centers are coming online. They're going to be really big energy users. The question, of course, is what will that do to energy prices? And we're wondering about that. But generally, we think if we get the Straits of Hormuz straightened out, gas prices will come down. People will breathe. We'll get to the end of the summer driving season. And that hopefully should see prices start to come down a little bit so people can have a little bit more comfort in their checkbook.
1: Let's talk a little bit about housing. We're still seeing it out of reach for many Americans, but, you know, will home buying be more affordable for families eventually, you believe?
0: I hope so, because, you know, there's this whole kind of evil empire theory out there that the big private equity firms are buying up all the homes, which they really are doing, which is kind of scary. But in spite of all that, if interest rates come down, we're seeing more incentive programs out there for buyers, first-time buyers, some tax incentives. When we cook that all together, we believe we're going to be in a place where the American dream has to involve buying a home. We think it'll be more attainable in the next 36 months than it is today, for sure.
1: Yeah, we're seeing Congress try to take some sort of action with that by passing, the Affordable Home Act. But for families that are still feeling the squeeze out there, what should they be doing right now? Should they be paying down debt, trying to put even $100, $200 away?
0: It's a great question. That's a big issue. What happens is that we see in our world of Aquinas Wealth Advisors, we see folks being kind of, you know, death by a thousand cuts. They don't realize all those little things in their budgets. So the first thing they should do is go back and examine their budget. And if one of the two spouses or somebody in the household is more of the numbers person, get them in there and look at every expense and say, why are we paying this? Why do we have three subscriptions to this streaming service? Why do we have this gym membership? And I think we've seen so often we're able to get people to go to a much calmer pace, place, shave 5 to 10% on their budget just by these incidental spending that they've kind of forgotten about. So that's the first step for sure. For sure.
1: Well, always a pleasure coming on. Thank you for breaking it all down for us.
0: Great being with you.
1: A pivotal trial for Meta Platforms is kicking off in a California federal courtroom, with proceedings expected to last 6 to 8 weeks. Attorneys general from California, Colorado, Kentucky, and New Jersey are seeking extensive financial damages plus changes to how the company operates Facebook and Instagram. 29 states sued the tech giant in 2023 over child safety and privacy laws. The lawsuit accuses the social media giant of contributing to the youth mental health crisis by knowingly and deliberately designing features that addict children to its platforms. The company also faces lawsuits in state courts. Meta said in a statement that it believes it has a strong case. Well, we still have a lot more to come on EWTN News Nightly. Thousands of rosaries, a special tribute to Archbishop Fulton Sheen as his beatification draws near. Plus, a rosary floating in the air and flower petals raining down, all to honor the Virgin Mary. We'll take you there.
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3: Oh my.
2: Are you ready?
3: I am ready.
2: Your question is, what is a mortal sin? In 1 minute.
3: Well, it's not venial. Okay, so mortal sin deprives the soul of sanctifying grace, and sanctifying grace basically is God's life within us, and the only way that it can be removed, well, if you were never baptized, baptism will remove it, but if you were baptized, then the sacrament of confession would remove it. So there's three requisites for a mortal sin. And one would be, it has to be serious or grave matter, really bad stuff. Two, I have to know, so there has to be knowledge. I have to know that it's bad and serious. And three, free will. I have to freely do it anyways. If one or two of those steps are missing, then it's called as I mentioned, a venial sin. And that's, it does not necessitate to go to confession, but rather an act of contrition, or what have you.

0: be able to rid of venial sin. But mortal sin, we need to go to the sacrament of confession, and there's good examination of conscience books out there to help you with that.
1: Marvelous! With a few seconds to spare, no less, come back again for more Catholic Blitz.
2: I have waited, waited for the Lord, and he stooped toward me and heard my cry. He drew me out of the pit of destruction, out of the mud of the swamp. He set my feet upon a crag. He made firm my steps. And he put a new song into my mouth, a hymn to our God. Many shall look on in awe and trust in the Lord. Psalm 40, verses 2 through 4.
3: Welcome back. With the beatification of Archbishop Fulton Sheen just weeks away, we're learning more about what attendees can expect. To mark the occasion, 75,000 handcrafted World Mission rosaries will be handed out. It was designed by Archbishop Sheen 75 years ago while serving as the National Director of the Pontifical Mission Societies. And joining us now is Sister Jude Andrew Link of the Dominican Sisters of Mary, Mother of the Eucharist. She is the programming director for the Archbishop Fulton J. Sheen Foundation. Sister, thank you so much for joining us. First of all, tell us about these rosaries designed by Archbishop Sheen himself, huh?
4: Yeah, in 1951, when Sheen was the director of what is now the Pontifical Mission Society, he designed this rosary as a visual of prayer, so that when you pray this, he said you're embracing the whole world in prayer. So the green is for Africa, the blue is for the islands of Oceania, the white is where the Pope in white lives in Europe, the red is for North and South America, and the yellow for the land of the rising sun in Asia. A visual reminder of what it means to embrace the world in prayer.
3: How beautiful is that? And religious sisters across the country are making this for the World Mission Rosaries. I understand that the rosary has an opening for lay people as well. What's been the response like?
4: Extraordinary. I have an empty classroom right next to me. I'm in Peoria, Notre Dame, and students have been helping me fill that classroom with rosaries that have been donated from people around the country and around the world, ready to spread this devotion that Fulton Sheen started and to really honor him and to entrust all of this to Our Lady with the beatification. It's really been extraordinary.
3: Yeah, he was very dedicated to Our Lady. You know, for those of us wanting to help out making these rosaries, where can we go? What information? Where do we need to head to?
4: Yeah, the Pontifical Mission Society, their website at pontificalmissionsociety.org/worldmissionrosary has all the information. But the real thing is to be ready to pray the rosary with us on September 24th. At 10 a.m. at the Dome of America Center, we are going to embrace the world in prayer and kick off the events of the beatification by praying the rosary that Fulton Sheen designed.
3: How beautiful. Well, God bless you, Sister Jude Andrew Link. Thank you so much for joining us.
4: Thanks for having me.
3: Up next on EWTN News Nightly, Pope Leo celebrates the Assumption. What he says the Solemnity reveals about true beauty. Plus, the tallest statue of Mary in Europe was revealed over the weekend. We'll tell you where.
5: Now, Steve, I know you hear this too often, that you as a man should not be able to express an opinion on the issue of abortion. No uterus, no opinion.
6: Right, I get this a lot when I'm speaking publicly. And what I do is I echo the words of both Martin Luther King and Abraham Lincoln. I tell them it would be cowardly and immoral to permit anyone to silence me on critical moral issues based on my skin color or my religion or my sex. And to suggest otherwise is racist, it's sexist, and bigoted. Martin Luther King said himself, a man dies when he refuses to stand up for justice.
5: That's right. You don't have to be black to fight against slavery. You don't have to be a Jew to oppose Nazis. And you don't have to be a woman to oppose the killing of children.
6: You know, in similar fashion as a man, I get this a lot too, that I'm a misogynist, that somehow I'm anti-woman. And I always say the same thing. I'm not anti-woman at all. I'm just anti-killing. In fact, since nearly 500,000 baby girls are aborted each year in the United States alone, my position is fiercely pro-woman.

0: Across the world, the church celebrated the solemnity of the Assumption of the Blessed Virgin Mary. And of course, Pope Leo led the way. EWTN News' Brian Schumacher reports from Rome.
1: Good evening, Eric. I'm here right outside the Vatican where Pope Leo has returned after a long weekend in Castel Gandolfo.
2: It was a weekend of celebration for the church and the Holy Father.
3: It is with great joy that I celebrate the Solemnity of the Assumption with you once again this year.
2: In his homily, Pope Leo drew attention to the beauty of Mary depicted by artists across the centuries at the time of her Assumption. He said, though this imagery may seem to contradict what we know about the aging process, it reveals a deeper truth about life.
3: The glorification of Mary, body and soul, teaches us that our true beauty does not lie in hiding the signs of aging, but in revealing the signs of love that never end and are even impressed on our flesh.
2: In this truth, we find a way to live, a way that allows us to put the enduring qualities of charity and serenity before the passing fads of popular aesthetic standards. According to Pope Leo, it is in love that our true beauty is revealed.
3: Love is humanity's most beautiful adornment. Love transfigures, transforms, enables, and lifts us up, making us light, free, and close to God, even amid life's ups and downs.
2: The Holy Father also held a special Angelus for the occasion of the Assumption. Once again, he drew our attention to the imagery of the Assumption. In particular, he focused on two iconographic models. One depicts the Dormition of Mary, or Mary laying in the sleep of death. The other shows Mary in heaven, enveloped in light. Pope Leo says both images allow us to contemplate our ultimate destiny.
4: La pienezza di vita che oggi ammiriamo con gioia in Maria.
3: The fullness of life, which we joyfully admire today in Mary, awaits us as well at the end of time, when, as St. Paul says, the risen Christ will change our lowly body to be like his glorious body, clothing what is perishable with incorruptibility and what is mortal with immortality.
4: E ciò che è mortale, di immortalità.
2: After his message, the Holy Father turned toward Mary and asked for her intercession for those communities in need of consolation and renewed hope.
3: My thoughts go out to our brothers and sisters in the Holy Land, which is also, par excellence, the land of Mary. My thoughts also go out to the Ukrainian and Russian peoples, both of whom are united by their filial devotion to the Holy Mother of God, and to Christians who suffer discrimination or even persecution.
1: Pope Leo returned to the Vatican yesterday, where he will spend the rest of the week until he makes a pastoral visit to San Marino and Rimini, both on the Italian peninsula, on Saturday. In Rome, Brian Schumacher, EWTN News Nightly.
0: And the southern Lebanese town of Jazin marks the solemnity of the Assumption of one of the region's largest Marian processions. Residents say that their devotion to the Blessed Virgin Mary is a source of protection, unity, hope, in years of uncertainty and war. EWTN correspondent Romney Hubber has more.
5: From above, Jezin's devotion to Mary comes into full view. For the Feast of the Assumption, the faithful in this southern Lebanese town carry her statue out of this Melkite Catholic Church through the streets. To the sound of prayers and Marian hymns, they stop at small Marian shrines along the way, before arriving beneath Our Lady of Jezin, the towering Virgin Mary, who stands at the entrance of the town, holding its keys.
6: We place the key to Jezin in the Virgin Mary's hands because she is the protector of our town. The key represents the trust we place in her to keep Jezin safe. We honor Mary as our mother and as the protector of southern Lebanon. There are 17 Marian processions across the Jezin district, and this is certainly the largest. She means a great deal to us. We have lived through many wars, but we believe she protects Jezin.

0: The town has welcomed many people seeking refuge because they feel safe here.
1: At the end of the procession, all eyes turn to the sky. A rosary made of balloons rises into the air, while the statue of the Virgin is lifted above the crowd by a crane, representing Mary's assumption into heaven, as flower petals are released below. For drone photographer Rami Rizzi, capturing this celebration is both a responsibility and a family tradition.
0: My father was wounded during the war. At the time, he made a vow to the Virgin Mary, and from then on, he made it a tradition to decorate Sayyidat El-Mabour every year. Now that I am a photographer, I feel a responsibility to capture the most beautiful images of the Feast of the Assumption. People from Jizin who live abroad wait for these photographs because they allow those who cannot be here to see the procession. I also want to show people outside the region just how beautiful it is.
1: Beyond the procession, more than 27 churches and shrines across the Jizdin district honor Mary. Among them is Our Lady of Bisri, rooted in a 13th century tradition of an apparition of the Virgin Mary to a Muslim man, asking him to build a church. The devotion continues today. During the COVID pandemic, a Melkite Catholic and his Orthodox brother-in-law built a new church for Our Lady of Assumption on their land in the village of Annan. Yet devotion here is not only built in stone, it is also lived. In these mountains, a 92-year-old hermit has simple advice for the feast. Honor Mary through Mass and Communion, and draw closer to her by reading the Gospel. From southern Lebanon for EWTN News, this is Romy Huber.
2: Beautiful. And before we go, we also want to show you a Catholic church in Poland dedicated the largest statue of the Virgin Mary in Europe over the weekend. Take a look at this. The monument stands 182 feet tall. That's higher than the famous Christ the Redeemer in Rio de Janeiro. It was funded by a married Polish couple. For them, it represents a personal vow of thanksgiving for the recovery of their health and lives. How beautiful. Want to thank you for watching tonight. Remember, you can follow us on social media, Facebook, X, and Instagram at EWTN News Nightly. I'm Eric Rosales. Have a wonderful night. Y vaya con Dios.
3: What are you afraid of? Some people are so afraid of pain they never face their wounds. So afraid of death they never really live. So afraid of being hurt they never form friendships. So afraid of failure they never take risks. Fear stops us from living. St. Paul had every reason to be afraid. From 2 Corinthians, he wrote, "Three times I was beaten with rods. Once I was pelted with stones. I spent the night and day on open sea. I've been in danger from rivers, bandits, storms, my own countrymen, the Gentiles." But he also wrote, "Who will separate us from the love of Christ? Trouble or hardship or persecution or famine or nakedness or danger of the sword? No, in all these things we are more than conquerors because of him who loved us." What are you afraid of? Whatever it is, it's not as strong as your Father's love for you. Sure, we're weak and life's frail, but we're not our own security. As the psalmist prayed, God himself is our fortress.
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5: Hello, everyone, and welcome to Women of Grace. I'm Johnette Williams. Yesterday, Sister Mary Gianna Cassino began to explore with us the relationship between the practice of virtue and trauma recovery. In today's program, we'll continue the discussion. It's part 2 of Path to Resurrection, Healing and the Virtues.

0: Over the last few decades, much research has been done on the relationship between virtuous living and trauma recovery. It shows that the practice of virtues, such as compassion, kindness, forgiveness, gratitude, and patience, can actually change the neuropathways of the brain, resulting in healing, hope, and new life. Sister Mary Gianna Cassino is back with us today to discuss her research in this area. Sister Mary Gianna Cassino is a member of the religious order, 11 of the Immaculate Heart of Mary Sisters. Sister holds a Master of Science degree in mental health counseling and is a member of the Society of Catholic Social Scientists. Let's welcome Sister Gianna. Sister, welcome back today.
1: Thank you, Janet. Thank you.
0: It's so good to have you here. I so enjoyed our discussion yesterday, and as I shared with you, I personally find this whole area of study absolutely fascinating. And I want to talk a little bit more. Obviously, I want to get into the virtues a little bit more, and actually, you know, how it is that, you know, the reality of our neurobiological makeup responds to virtues. I mean, the more we discover about the human body, the more that we discover about the human person, you know, the more magnificent God becomes. You know, we just begin to see the intentionality of his design for each one of us. It totally blows me away. But we're talking about, I mentioned neuropathways in the intro. We're talking about neurotransmitters and all of these neuro things.
1: Sure.
0: So how about a few definitions just to anchor us into the subject matter that we're discussing? So when we talk about a neuropathway in the brain, what are we talking about?
1: Right, so our brain produces electrical activity, and if we look at a picture of the brain, we can think of it like a power grid, because this is really actually how it works. Our brain every day is rewiring and making new connections, which is the definition of neuroplasticity. Now, the neuron is a nerve cell, and there's a class of nerve cells called mirror neurons. This is how we learn. So when I watch someone do something and it makes an impact on me, there's a neural firing. I am learning. And that's how we know that we can learn virtue, right? It's just like learning a new skill, like learning a new language, learning how to ride a bike. We can learn how to be kind, how to be compassionate. We can learn how to forgive.
0: Yeah, it's really quite amazing. And of course, when you think about that reality of this firing, there is something in this too that I remember reading some years ago, where it talks about when an incident or a circumstance occurs, and it's an emotion that is generated as a result of that, that it does in some way make an impression, like a firebrand, if you will, a brand into the brain. And this is one of the ways in which certain kinds of traumatic events can evoke, we would call them a trigger, can revoke, you know, a response from us.
1: Absolutely, yes. And those triggers can also evoke anger, sadness, denial, different emotions that might counteract a virtuous act as well. And so that's, you know, that's why we have this function of the prefrontal cortex as well, because it is processing. The prefrontal cortex is the outer layer of the brain, and it's something like 50 or more than 50% of visual processing of what we see is information taken into the prefrontal cortex. And the more neural pathways that are created actually thickens and strengthens that layer. So our brains are actually growing. And there's two functions of neuroplasticity, there are two types of neuroplasticity. There's functional and structural. So functional is referring to a function of the brain that moves from an undamaged, or a damaged area, to an undamaged area, and then structural is when the brain actually alters its physical structure.
0: And is that what we mean by a pathway then? Is it is that's a structural matter?
1: Yes.
0: We're actually carving. I like to think of it as like, you know, ruts in a road, right? You know, you get a rut in a road, right? So a rut in the road, and then your tire kind of looks for that rut, and then the car kind of goes along that path.
1: Right, exactly. So these pathways are synaptic connections between the neurons that are transferring information. And we have about an average of 86

0: billion neurons in the brain. There's about 700 neurons being produced in the hippocampus in the adult brain every day. And if you think about that with thousands of synaptic connections, it outnumbers the number of stars in the galaxies. Just one human brain, that number of connections. And so when we connect virtue to the virtues of Christ, to the way that, my parents loved each other, we connect our stories and our emotions together because we have so many connections. And we can act on those connections because we have reason, because we have will, and carry out good in the world.
1: Yeah. Yeah. So let's talk about some of these virtues. There's sure. five of them that you name in mm-hmm. your work, you know. And I love these because these all happen to be mentioned in Scripture over and over again. You know, so Scripture is really giving us the direction in which we can experience that grace of God that restores us.
0: Right.
1: You know, we are imprinted, we're made in His image and likeness, and mm-hmm. so we carry that in every aspect of our being, even to the way in which we function in these regards. So I want to ask you a little bit about, there's five of them, and gratitude, mm-hmm. compassion, forgiveness is mm-hmm. another one of those. What is the other two?
0: There's patience.
1: Patience,
0: yes.
1: And gratitude.
0: Yes.
1: Kindness.
0: Yes, kindness.
1: Yeah, so yeah. Let's talk about these. Mm-hmm. What is it about these specific virtues then that mm-hmm. have the capacity to heal us? And how does that work together? I mean, somebody suffers a very, acute experience, right? Maybe mm-hmm. they're sexually abused. Maybe they're raped.
0: Sure.
1: Maybe they've lost mm-hmm. a child. Maybe
0: right.
1: maybe their house was on fire and they mm-hmm. barely escaped with their lives. Or maybe they lost someone in a fire.
0: Right.
1: These are awful situations that happen in life. Mm-hmm. But God does not mean for those situations to take us out of life.
0: Yes.
1: Doesn't mean for it to cripple our capacity mm-hmm. to live
0: right.
1: And to live fully, to live mm-hmm. that abundant life in Him.
0: Right.
1: So He gives us this opportunity. So what is it about these virtues mm-hmm. that help for us to be able to overcome some of these, what
0: right.
1: some would say are near debilitating circumstances?
0: Sure. So these virtues activate certain regions in the brain that otherwise would not have been activated had not there been opportunity to give. So for example, with compassion and forgiveness, in those specific virtues, one is asked to be empathetic, right? We need that because when we sense the suffering of another person, we are drawn to, if we are compassionate and to act upon it, we will do something to alleviate that suffering.
1: Yes.
0: Right? Forgiveness calls us to be attentive to our own pain and to manage and with the will to let go of and relinquish any type of resentment. And so those activate what's called the anterior cingulate cortex of the brain. And this is above the amygdala, but it works together with the hippocampus and the amygdala, and it processes whatever information and memories that were there before in a new way. It shifts the whole perspective, right, when you are practicing a virtue, because you're not just focused on yourself, you're not just focused on your pain, but you have this compassionate acceptance of your own and of another person. And it restores the dignity also, your understanding of your dignity and the dignity of the other person, seeing that they are human as well. So all of these functions together, I mean, you know, there's I think it also lights up other regions. But the fact that it is activated in the brain region shows that there's oxygen going towards that region. And that blood is flowing there. So the brain is actually getting oxygen and nutrients as we are doing these good acts. And it's cardioprotective. There was a study by Dr. Maurice Hall that showed that acts of kindness will double your chances of preventing heart disease versus taking aspirin. So
1: wow.
0: There's one example, right? And we talked about Dr. Enright off the show and his work, and he's done wonderful work where acts of forgiveness over a course of months will actually reduce someone's risk of cardiovascular disease, but also patients who had cancer also showed to have better health function after forgiving.
1: Yeah,
0: so,
1: it's amazing
0: right.
1: to me. In his work, he talks about the various stages of forgiveness, right?
0: Mm-hmm.
1: And he talks, it begins with uncovering the pain, right? But
0: mm-hmm.
1: he ultimately comes to that point and mm-hmm. that you were describing, the capacity to look at the situation, the circumstance, with a somewhat different perspective. He calls that reframing.
0: Yes.
1: So we're reframing
0: mm-hmm.
1: that. And I had shared also with you a story off camera, and I'd go into it, friends, but it's a long story, and we just don't have the time.

0: But the ultimate result was that someone was severely hurt by another person who abducted her child. Mm-hmm. And she basically came to the point where she was able to reframe this person through the gift of compassion, because she realized that this heinous action was caused from a damaged individual who in a certain way deserved her compassion.
1: Right.
0: Rather than her hostility, and it truly changed the whole thing around. Her name is Marietta Yeager. If you want to look it up online, you can read the story. But all of that being said, you know, it's amazing what this research is showing. Let me ask you this, though. Mm-hmm. We're talking about these wonderful virtues, these lovely virtues that Scripture, you know, instructs us to use an act of the will to initiate, to live in, really.
1: Yes.
0: And that will is very important, isn't it? It's a decision. We might not feel compassionate.
1: Right.
0: Or we might not feel kind, or we might not feel forgiving, but we act with it nonetheless. And that's an act of the will that allows all this to go.
1: Yes. Yes, and I want to relate that to what you've said multiple times on your show, that good comes to us by way of the cross.
0: That's right.
1: It's not easy.
0: No.
1: I taught a virtues class to these fourth graders, and I said, you know, it's easy to know what's the right thing to do. The right thing to do is the harder thing to do. And that is the nature, right, of virtue. Love doesn't flinch when it gets hard.
0: No.
1: It doesn't, you know, we don't just give up because, you know, we don't like the people around us, or, you know, we leave a situation, right? That's really where weakness really resides, right? But someone of virtue, someone of true strength and character, right? Someone who's truly after the heart of Christ, right? Every virtue comes from the heart of Jesus. And he fully exhausted himself of these virtues on the cross.
0: Yes.
1: He forgave as he was dying on the cross. You know, just to meditate on that is really, yeah, profound.
0: Yes. Well, and sometimes when it's really, really hard, we can just ask him, ask him for that virtue. You gave this virtue to me. I'm having trouble receiving it. Help me to receive it, right?
1: Right.
0: Help me to make my will malleable according to your divine and holy will. Well, I have several questions to ask you, Sister. I'm sure that you would like to be sitting in my seat to ask Sister questions about this very fascinating topic, but there's more to come on the other side of the break, so we're going to go there right now so that we can spend more time together. We'll be right back. Stay with us.

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1: The year 150 A.D., the Catholic Church confronts Gnosticism, a collection of religious sects that prized the spiritual world and condemned the utter evil of the material world. Its confusing and deceptive melding of Christian truths with Greek philosophy and other beliefs deceives a large number of Christians. In response, church leaders do not remain silent. Ignatius, Bishop of Antioch, warns his flock against Docetism, a Gnostic heresy that denies the humanity of Christ and teaches that his body is simply an illusion. Ignatius reminds believers that in the sacrament of the Holy Eucharist, the faithful consume the true body and blood of Jesus Christ. In his book, Against Heresies, Irenaeus of Lyon instructs all Christians that true doctrine comes from Jesus Christ through his apostles and their appointed successors and the church he founded.

0: We talked about some books that she has written, and they're for children, and they're absolutely delightful. The book that won my heart is Puffle, an absolutely delightful book for children, and I Talk to You About God. Both of these books are available for you at EWTN's Religious Catalog. 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I like to call it the home of holy reminders after our foundress, Mother Angelica. Get these books for your children, your grandchildren, your nieces, your nephews, the students in your classroom, and for the kids around the block. And I can tell you, they will really help for them to know Jesus Christ, to live Jesus Christ, and to experience the abundance of Jesus Christ. That's Puffle, and I Talk to You About God, or I Talk to God, rather, about you. Sister, you know, we were talking about these virtues, mm-hmm. and we were talking about how they actually can reconstruct our brain. So mm-hmm. I want to ask you this. Mm-hmm. We were talking about beautiful ones, kindness and compassion. We were talking about patience. Right. We were talking about gratitude, mm-hmm. lovely, lovely virtues. Mm-hmm. But what about the antithesis of those? So if mm-hmm. these beautiful virtues can mm-hmm. help to restore our brain, right. It can help to bring us healing, mm-hmm. can help us get through emotional difficulties and trials that we might experience in mm-hmm. life, actually helping us to not just cope with traumatic events that mm-hmm. might have happened, but actually to be conquerors in light of those virtues. What about their antithesis? What about bitterness and resentment? What about impatience? What about anger? What about lack of kindness, you know, hostility?
1: Right.
0: If in fact we act toward the trauma or the situation that's happened mm-hmm. With that kind of a response, yeah. what can they do to us?
1: Yes, so when there are negative emotions and cycles, they're actually called vicious cycles, where we go into these patterns, right? And there, I mentioned yesterday, there was a mechanism of withdrawal, right? Disengaging from any type of social setting, from people, and these are not healthy for the body, not healthy for the soul as well. If I could share, there's a study by Dr. Vandercock, and he was studying trauma. He mentioned that when he did fMRI scans of brains that were stuck in those patterns of being unhealthy, unhealthy emotions, he saw their entire left hemisphere of their brain completely shut down. The right was activated, so the memories and emotions and everything's there, but the left, which is really more responsible for logic, being distant and analytical, was completely shut down. So that in itself, I think, shows us that there's this disintegration within the body, mm-hmm. right? It becomes even more broken. It becomes worse. And I think just, you know, by not being transparent, by not being honest with our emotions, if we keep things bottled up, I mean, things do get worse.
0: Yes, they
1: really do.
0: And I think that there are some practices that we engage in. Mm-hmm. We're talking about the virtues, and we're talking about acts of kindness, you know,
1: right.
0: acts of compassion, mm-hmm. right? Actually moving, you know, in
1: yes.
0: that direction. Mm-hmm. But there are some different kinds of behaviors that we can adopt that keep us in that vicious cycle.
1: Yes.
0: You mentioned in your work rumination,
1: mm-hmm.
0: you know, where instead St. Paul tells us to, you know, everything that is good, everything that is honorable, you know, all of these beautiful things, think on these, right?
1: Mm.
0: But oftentimes we can find ourselves just ruminating about all of the misery, mm-hmm. you know, just reliving things over and over again.
1: Mm-hmm.
0: Let's suppose that we're locked into a vicious cycle regarding someone that harmed us in some way,
1: mm-hmm.
0: and we build up this lack of forgiveness towards that person. Just constantly thinking about that and thinking mm-hmm. about this person can
1: yes.
0: actually begin this process of creating a vicious cycle that we find it very difficult to get out of, and it's very detrimental to us.
1: Yes. And when you do that, you're not allowing the brain to grow. You're not taking opportunity of the capacity to reframe the situation. You're not taking the opportunity to reconnect with others and to process it in a healthy way. So, you know, it does go into more of a destructiveness. And unfortunately, when that happens, I mean, we have even more intense disorders that can occur, and the brokenness just becomes even more broken.
0: It's a disintegrating process.
1: Right.
0: I remember reading a book some years ago, and in this book, the two gentlemen who were mental health counselors that wrote it
1: mm-hmm.
0: talked about what lack of forgiveness does for us. This is what they were really exploring mm-hmm. in this particular chapter. And we were talking about neurotransmitters and you know, and
1: sure.
0: hormones and all of these
1: yes.
0: things that are emitted.

And they went on to show how this destructive behavior, this lack of forgiveness, which is a destructive behavior, actually caused a chain reaction, a chemical chain reaction in the body that broke down all kinds of things. You know, one of the major

0: I actually don't call it a treatment plan. I call it a flourishing plan, and my patients love that.
1: Oh, I like it too.
0: To show them, you know, that I'm not just treating again. I'm not treating a disorder. I'm not treating an illness. I'm treating the whole person. And every person has strengths, so I like to play on that. But I do, I really do teach them ways how to be kind, if, you know, that's something that they, the virtue they want to practice, or with forgiveness. That one, I actually do some role play. I act as the person, or I ask them, what would this person say if you said this? And we practice it. We really practice it in the room. We empathize. I acknowledge their pain first. First of all, they find out that, you know, this is a place of acceptance and space, and I won't be judged for what I think. And once I gain that trust and we build rapport, I'm able to actually teach them kind words, ways to say things, or maybe between couples, I've taught them how to listen to mm-hmm. one another. And uh-huh. as simple as that sounds, it can be very difficult. I mean, you know, marriage is a lot of work. I do have an example. So I did a study over the course of 3 months with females aged from early childhood up to the 90s, early 90s. And they had gone through generational trauma. And so the virtue we wanted to practice was compassion and forgiveness. Self-compassion, because they had some identity wounds, but also forgiveness for the people that had been hurt. And I remember the elderly woman, she had a hard time forgiving her children. And I remember she also had a hard time recalling her drama teacher back in high school. But this person was a very important person that she loved. She could not remember her name at all. After 3 months of working on forgiveness interventions, you know, and, you know, thinking about the weight of the hurt and letting it go, all of a sudden, after we practiced that and she was able to forgive truly and deeply from her heart, all of a sudden she remembered the name of that teacher.
1: Oh my goodness.
0: So I think it's incredible that I think that just forming that new neuro pathway of forgiveness, I think it also unlocked other things in her memory. You know, I think that God blesses all these acts of goodness and virtue, and He gives us more.
1: Yeah.
0: We can't outdo the Lord in generosity.
1: Oh, no, we absolutely cannot. Right. And when you talked about is it fMRI?
0: fMRI, yes.
1: Yeah, okay.
0: Yes.
1: What is the F for in that?
0: Functional.
1: Functional.
0: Yes.
1: Okay, okay.
0: Yes.
1: All right, so when you mentioned that study, mm-hmm. and it actually showed that the right side of the mm-hmm. brain mm-hmm. had closed down. The left side
0: yes.
1: of the brain, the logical side of the brain, mm-hmm. The thinking side of the brain had closed down. Mm-hmm. It caused me to wonder, it would be interesting to know if any studies have been done on this or for somebody to do a study, mm-hmm. if there isn't a connection between dementia, between, you know, and mm-hmm. and lack of forgiveness. Mm-hmm. If in fact, because that whole, the parietal lobe is really responsible right. for that, right?
0: Yes. I know the parietal lobe, it processes sensory information mm-hmm. and verbal narratives. So, yeah.
1: Yeah. So it would be just interesting to find that out. So when you talk with these individuals about, this human flourishing.
0: Yes.
1: You know, it's flourishing. It's therapy of flourishing. Mm-hmm. When you talk with them about that and you're going through the role playing, mm-hmm. I mean, does it vary by individual how long it takes for them to understand and to grasp
0: Absolutely.
1: What it is that's happening?
0: Yes. Yes. It's very client-centered. It's person-centered. And there's so many factors. It takes its time, but you know, it's God's time. And
1: yes.
0: that's also why patience is so important. And I put that in my study, because by delaying gratification and rewards, you are activating an increase of serotonin, which actually improves our mood and well-being. So by being patient and teaching them to be patient and wait, and you know, that it takes time to be slow and to be respectful of their journey, their own journey, is in itself, right, a healthy virtue that
1: yes,
0: we go through.
1: Yes, that you're teaching them and training them in.
0: Right.
1: You know, it's really quite a beautiful reality what happens. And I can only imagine how that changes the dynamic in their interpersonal relationships, you know. Mm-hmm. And I have found, too, that with inner healing can take years, depending upon, you know, it seems to be my experience in talking to people that the deeper the injury, mm-hmm. the more horrific the injury, sometimes, or the memory,
0: yes.
1: the longer sometimes it can take to heal, because God is so gentle. I mean, if he healed it all at one time, we've developed a life around that.

0: that injury.
1: Yes.
0: Sometimes we've developed a self-identity, you know, the victim mentality that is so rampant in our culture today, really celebrated in some cases, is so unhealthy.
1: It is, you know? Yes, and that's what's beautiful about virtue, because you have this rediscovered identity in Christ.
0: Yes. Well, what a beautiful way to close out these two programs. I want to thank you so much for the work that you do, for being our guest and coming back, and I hope that you'll come back again in the future, sister.
1: Thank you,
0: Shana. We here at Women of Grace love you.
1: Oh, thank you for all your work.
0: We just thank God for you. Thank you for the good work that you're doing. And friends, I do want to remind you that you can go out to EWTN's religious catalog, and there are some books there available for you that Sister has written. There are four children. They're beautiful. Puffle is all about a little penguin, and he is going to just win your heart. And in addition to that, I Talked to God About You, a beautiful, beautiful book that really reached into my heart, actually brought tears to my eyes. They're both available for you there. Get them for your children, grandchildren, nieces, nephews, every young person you know. Until we're together again. God bless you now. Bye-bye.

0: was called to pray for a dying man who was greatly suffering. When I was at his bedside, I began to say the chaplet which the Lord had taught me. When I finished, I wanted to pray the litany to the saints, but I heard these words.
1: Keep saying the chaplet. Pray it from the depths of your heart.
0: I slowly took off the crucifix around my neck and kissed it. Then I put it on the chest of the dying man and said to Jesus, "Look at his soul as you look at mine with great love. Please grant him the mercy of a happy death." His suffering ceased, and he died peacefully. Oh, how much we should pray for the dying. I have come to realize more and more how much every soul needs God's mercy throughout life, and especially at the hour of death. Our Lord has taught me that this chaplet, when said with trust, will save countless number of souls.

Glory be to the Father, and to the Son, and to the Holy Spirit, as it was in the beginning, is now, and ever shall be, world without end. Amen.

Francis de Sales is a doctor of the church because of his legacy, because of his place in the history of the church, because he was a saint, because he was all of those things. His method of evangelization, of speaking to the heart, of proclaiming that God is love, by trying to reach out to those of his time in a bitterly divided time, sets him apart from so many of his contemporaries, but also provides us with a role model for how we can evangelize today.

0: A saintly bishop emerged in the region of modern Switzerland whose preaching, wisdom, and love brought thousands back to the Catholic faith. His name was Francis de Sales, a bishop, theologian, preacher, apologist, and one of the great spiritual masters in the history of the Church. Francis de Sales bequeathed a legacy of holiness that continues to be felt today.
1: Francis de Sales had an important message. It was one of love, that it is not so much the means of his communication, which was very effective, but it was about the message. He spoke of the heart of God, the heart of Jesus, that the heart of God was so abundant and it overflowed with love, with creativity, with just a sheer joy in mankind, and all that it touched, it just was so abundant.
0: Francis de Sales was born in August 1567 to a noble family in what was then Savoy in modern southeastern France. His father was a powerful governor and soldier, and his mother was a noblewoman.
1: He was the oldest of six sons. So there was a great expectation that he would have a very important influence, not only in his area, but in politics and family business and law. So no expense was spared in the education of Francis. He was given a tutor at a young age and a servant. And he was taught everything that a young man would need as far as the humanities, but also to fence, to be able to dance because at his social events. Everything was placed at his feet so that he could thrive and bring honor to the family. When he was about 12 years old, he made a decision to attend a collège, is what they called them, a college in Paris.
2: He's studying in this magnificent city of Paris. He's listening to the debates in theology at the Sorbonne and listening to debates about predestination. And for whatever reason, he came to be convinced that he was predestined to spend eternity in hell.
3: This was one of the great concerns that had been raised as a result of the Protestant Reformation, but it was also something of a crisis personally, deeply personal for him. And so he turned, as he was drawn to do, to a church, and he went to Saint Etienne de Grès in Paris, where he was living at the time. And he turned in there to the Blessed Mother. And he turned to her, as so many do in the church, as the church does, for help.
1: He brought himself to the feet of Our Lady. And at its base, there was the great prayer of Saint Bernard of Clairvaux, the Memorare. The young Francis prayed the prayer very profoundly, and at that time received a grace in which he had a new resolve. Before him, he recalled the great teaching that St. John brought forward of the divine nature of God. What is God? Who is God? God is love.
2: In fact, after praying the Memorare, he felt this great weight lifted from him, and he became really a proponent of optimism and belief in the grace of God. He certainly wasn't looking to get anything himself, but his decision to love God, period, would then define, I think, everything he said and wrote.
0: Francis went on to study law at the University of Padua, as his parents had requested him to do, but also canon law, the laws of the church, that expanded his knowledge of the faith. Having finished his studies, Francis returned home to Savoy.
3: So there was a tension already building within Francis. He knew that he was called to the priesthood. And as he was debating, he was an expert

0: horseman, and he was riding one day and inexplicably, mysteriously fell from his horse. He was uninjured, but he noticed that his sword had fallen out of its scabbard, and it had landed on the ground with the scabbard in a perfect form of a cross. So he dusted himself off, got back up on the horse, put the sword back in, went riding, and again, mysteriously, inexplicably fell off his horse. This happened twice more. All three times that he landed, he was uninjured, but all three times, the sword and scabbard landed exactly the same way in the form of a cross. And so he took that as a definitive sign that, yes, I'm supposed to do this. And so he went to his father, and very famously, he talked to him about this, and his father was grief-stricken at the idea that his son, who had so much promise, who was going to be so powerful and remarkable a leader, he knew, was going to become a priest. And yet he recognized in Francis, in his son, that this was something that God was truly calling him to do, and he told him that. And so Francis signed away his immense inheritance to his younger brother and set off for ordination to the priesthood.
1: The path of Francis to the priesthood was swift. Because of his genius and his education, he progressed within about 6 months through minor orders all the way to ordination to the priesthood. Almost immediately after his ordination, he was appointed to the rank of provost of the Diocese of Geneva, which was essentially the second most important office. The diocese at the time faced many challenges because of the Protestant Reformation.
0: Geneva had been a Catholic city, but as a result of the Reformation, it had been lost to the Catholic Church under the influence of John Calvin. The Calvinists had essentially destroyed the Catholic Church as an institution in Geneva.
1: Because of the problems in Geneva, the seat of the diocese was elsewhere in the town of Annecy, 20 miles to the south, and caring for the flock brought great personal risk. Those dangers only increased when he was asked to try and break the Protestant hold over the nearby Chablais region, then part of the Duchy of Savoy.
2: Francis de Sales was, in a sense, a missionary. And what that meant was preaching the truths of the faith. The difficulty that he faced in some places was that no one came to listen to him. In fact, in one town, it was actually mandated that it would be a crime for them to come listen to him in public.
0: He faced intense opposition from those, especially the Calvinist forces that came out of Geneva, who saw in him a real threat almost immediately to what they were teaching and what they were holding. And so they sent agents against Francis. They attempted to discredit him through propaganda, but they also reached the point of frustration where they sent actual assassins against him. So this was a very dangerous period in Francis's life. He recognized that there were real threats to him. In fact, very famously, he was set upon by two assassins who had been sent to kill him. And to their surprise, he didn't run or cower. He began a conversation with them. He began talking to them, asking them who they were and why they were doing this. And by the end of the conversation, they admitted they had been sent to kill him by some officials in Geneva. And they were deterred from their mission. And Francis eventually brought both of them into the Catholic Church as a result of the dialogue that he had with them.
3: One of the lessons that St. Francis learned from his time in Chablais was that he would have to approach evangelization in a different way. Instead of going out and preaching in a fiery method, what he would do is he would spend his evenings writing out tracts on pieces of paper. It would be on various subjects. It would be apologetic in nature, talk about the sacraments, talk about scripture, address matters of morality, and many other things to help people become aware of the teachings of the church. He would then take those and post them on walls. He would stick them underneath door frames. He would eventually form a team that at night they would continue to write these over and over again.

0: And from the process of doing this, and even encountering people on the street and talking to people one-on-one, or when he had the opportunity to offer a sermon, to give a larger talk, he was quite a presence, because he had a rich, deep tone.
1: He was not afraid to point out error, and he did, but he did it with his meek and calm kind of manner, expounding upon the truths of sacred scripture, what that has to do with our lives or their lives in their day, and simply the way he organized his preaching, the imagery that he used in his preaching, the ability he had to speak to people's hearts. You know, heart speaks to heart was his famous expression. That attracted people to his sermons.
0: And from all of those processes and preaching, again, the importance, the encounter, the value, the love of God, he was able to, it was said, help in the process of over 70,000 conversions to the faith in that 4-year period. Imagine that.

0: From the very start of his priesthood, he had been recognized for his genius, and he demonstrated and proved that genius, but also that holiness and that zeal that he had for souls in the time of the Chablais Evangelization Project. It was also considered almost inevitable that he would be named a bishop, given his talents. So he was asked to become a coadjutor, in other words, the guaranteed successor to Bishop Grenier in Geneva. Now, it's important to remember that the bishops did not actually reside in Geneva because it was a Calvinist stronghold and they actually had residency in Annecy. The title, however, remained Bishop of Geneva. It was an important title to bear because of its the significance of Geneva in the life of the Swiss in that period of the world. The day came also when Bishop Grenier retired, when he passed the mantle to Francis.
1: Francis de Sales did many things in a diocese of roughly 600 parishes or so, kind of a poor and mountainous region. Some of the things he did was to institute what we would call today continuing education of the clergy especially. He would actually call them to town and he himself would conduct the conferences for them. He instituted a program of religious education, what we would call CCD.
0: There were so many dangers that Francis faced in his years as a preacher and evangelist, as a priest in Chablais, and then as a bishop. He made it a point to visit every parish in his diocese. That's hundreds of parishes, and he did that on horseback in every season of the year. That meant snow, that meant blistering heat, that meant riding on horseback, even as he was sick, even as he grew more frail, to reach his priests and to reach his flock. Then there were just the everyday dangers of traveling as he did. There's a famous story that he was in Chablais and in the middle of winter and realized as he was actually walking that a pack of wolves was tracking him.

0: This is in the middle of winter, so it was freezing, and he used a sash to tie himself to the tree and had to wait out the night with the wolves underneath the tree until he was discovered the next morning by a group of farmers who were astonished to see a man half frozen up in a tree. They helped him down, took him back to a farmhouse and helped him to warm up. But that gives us a slight indication of what every day would have been like for him as a priest and then as a bishop.
1: The influence and legacy of De Sales were immense, spreading across a broken Christendom in his lifetime, but then stretching across the centuries after his death. Instrumental in that were his friendships and influence upon other saints, and in his spiritual writings, in particular his masterwork, Introduction to the Devout Life.

0: Church history is filled with great spiritual friendships among the saints, and saints influencing other saints, even centuries apart from each other. Francis de Sales was particularly important in his spiritual friendships and his lasting spiritual influence. He was friends with the great apostle of charity, St. Vincent de Paul, and 3 centuries later, so profoundly influenced the saint of the Industrial Revolution, St. John Bosco, that St. John named several religious congregations in his honor. But the greatest of St. Francis' spiritual friendships was with St. Jean de Chantal. Tragically widowed, with 4 children at the age of 28, St. Jean met Francis in 1604 when the Bishop of Geneva was preaching Lenten sermons in the French city of Dijon.
1: The relationship between Francis de Sales and St. Jean de Chantal is one of the most significant spiritual friendships that we find in the history of the Church. The two, when they met, realized that they had actually, in prayerful visions, had sort of seen each other before they had ever imagined that they would meet, before they had ever met. And they formed an instant friendship.
2: Jean would remain under Francis' spiritual direction for several years. She wanted to pursue a life of a religious vocation, but Francis was instrumental in saying that you need to live this life out where you are right now. The role, the vocation that you were given as mother, as the place where he has you. Once she was able to move forward after her children had grown and all the order, everything was in order, she established a religious order along with Francis, the Visitation Sisters, the Byzantines.
1: Every person is called to holiness. Francis famously wrote that it is an error, it is a heresy, he said, to believe that everyone is not called to holiness. Holiness is not only for those who are in monasteries. Holiness is not only for those who are in convents or who are priests, nuns, or bishops. Everyone, every lay person is also called to holiness. And in that sense, he anticipated, again, the Second Vatican Council with its stress on the role of the laity.
3: Well, the Introduction to the Devout Life, Francis de Sales' most famous publication, attempts, as the title says, to introduce people to the life of holiness, to introduce people in the world to the life of holiness, to make his point that the way to holiness lived in a monastery is not the way that people in the world are to live that way to holiness. And so he provides, it began as a series of letters that he had written to a relative of his who was in the royalty, who had to go to court meaning the princely court, and had to try to live that worldly life, but wanted very much to be devout. The Devout Life was published in 1608, 1609, 8 years later. Francis de Sales writes a masterful treatise on the love of God, which, as he admits in the beginning, is for those already advanced in devotion.

0: which he tackles the understanding of what love is, the understanding of what love of God is, the understanding of what virtue is, the understanding of what prayer is.
1: In the treatise on divine love, he takes us into a more advanced state. He said openly that this second book was for those who had already progressed through the introduction of the devout life. But looking at them together, we can see how Francis understood his audience, who understood the human person, that we need that guidance, that sort of step-by-step advice and that path, that map ahead of us. And then, once we have reached a destination, we also recognize that in the spiritual life, we must always keep progressing.
2: Salesian spirituality is based on the great love of God for us. Oftentimes, when we think of devotion, we think of practices, praying the rosary, the Stations of the Cross, maybe it's Lectio Divina. But for Francis in particular, devotion meant something a bit more. It meant more about a quality of heart. It is about entering into a relationship with God in which one listens and listens deeply and then responds to that.
3: Francis's life was one of intense action. He devoted decades to evangelization, travel, preaching, spending hours in the confessional. It took inevitably a great toll on him. By 1622, when he was only 55 years old, he was exhausted from his work.
0: At the time, Francis de Sales was still Bishop of Geneva. He had hoped to retire to a kind of a small church, almost a hermitage-like thing, not quite a hermitage, but a small parish church overlooking the Lake of Annecy, where he could write these works that he had had in mind. But ever faithful to his mission as the bishop and as trying also to do the work of the political leaders of the time, he was accompanying the religious leaders to Paris. He had some diplomatic work there to do. On his way back from there, he took sick in Lyon, where he actually died at the Visitation Monastery.
2: It was very cold, and people who saw him realized that he was not in good health. He determined that he was going to stay with the Visitations. And at one point, Jane D. Chantal came to see him, and they talked, and it turned out to be for the last time. Jane, gazing upon him, realized he was very sick and even encouraged him to take a rest, but Francis felt he could not.
1: His last days were spent sitting upright, hearing confessions. And at the end of it, he commended himself to Christ once again, pledging himself, as he did in that day in Saint Etienne de Grès in Paris, where he overcame the fear of hell in himself and recognized and embraced with such fervor that God is love. That was one of the last things that he said, a recognition of God's love in his life, and that he had done everything he could to proclaim that love to others.
2: Francis de Sales had an important message. It was one of love, that it is not so much the means of his communication, which was very effective, but it was about the message. He spoke of the heart of God, the heart of Jesus, that the heart of God was so abundant, and it...
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3: And now we will hear the Pope's catechesis.
4: Cari fratelli e sorelle,
3: dear brothers and sisters, the sixth chapter of the Constitution Sacrum Sanctum Concilium of the Second Vatican Council is dedicated to sacred music. The document states that the musical tradition of the Universal Church is a treasure of inestimable value, greater ever than of any other art. The main reason for this preeminence is that the sacred song united to the words, it forms a necessary or integral part of the solemn liturgy. It specifies that, therefore, sacred music is to be considered the more holy in portion as it is more closely connected with the liturgical action, where it adds delight to prayer, fosters unity of mind, or confers greater solemnity upon the sacred rites. But the Church approves of all forms of true art having the needed qualities and admits them into the divine worship. Here, we find the core of the Council teaching, which confirms and deepens the ministerial function of music in the liturgy, which has already been highlighted by St. Pius X in the Motus Proprio, Inter Solicitudines.
5: Pregare, sintonizzando il proprio cuore con quello delle sorelle, dei fratelli e con Dio nella partecipazione attiva al mistero celebrato. In particolare, la musica esprime la dimensione.
3: Music indeed is part of the liturgical action and is not.

not merely a decorative part of the celebration. In the liturgy, to sing and to play music means to pray, attuning one's heart to that of the sisters and brothers and to God through active participation in the mystery that is being celebrated. St. Augustine says, Cantare amitis est, that is, singing belongs to those who love. This is very important because it helps us to open our hearts to God in action. Singing also fosters communion. It contributes to the unity of the heart, overcoming differences between people and bringing everyone together in praise of God through the symphony of voices. Thus, it becomes an epiphany of the Church, a tangible manifestation of the communion that belongs to her very nature. Certain requirements arise from the profound theological significance of sacred song as an integral part of the liturgical action. The first is the integral part of the liturgical action. It forms, especially in its melodic aspects, mass at once noble and simple, of high musical quality, and especially performable particular when it is intended to be sung by the whole assembly. For the same reason, the Council recommends that the text too should be suitable, profound, and at the same time readily understandable. Inspired mainly by the same time readily understandable, the liturgy book and the sacred scripture. Attention must be paid to this, so that the dynamic expressed in the ancient principle, lex orandi, lex credendi, that is, the law of prayer is also the law of faith, may remain alive and continue to grow. Sacrosanctum Concilium devotes considerable attention to the theme of the active participation of the faithful. This must be understood on the basis of a greater awareness of the mystery being celebrated in its relationship to daily life. Apostolic exhortation Sacrosanctum Caritatis, in a spirit of constant conversion, which must mark the life of all the faithful. As for the concrete way in which this can be achieved through the specific role of sacred music, the Constitution offers a clear answer. The people should be encouraged to take part by means of acclamation, responses, psalmody, antiphon and songs, and relevant silence should be fostered. It urges each person, minister or member of the faithful, to perform all of, but only, those parts which pertain to this, to his office, by the nature of the rite and principle of liturgy, in the harmonious balance between the different ministries, the various interventions and moments of silence. The Council then attributes greater value to Gregorian chants, without excluding other genera attention of sacred music from the celebration. Particular attention is also given to the pipe organ, while the use of other instruments is permitted, on condition that the instruments are suitable or can be made suitable for the sacred use, accord with the dignity of the temple, and truly contribute to the edification of the faithful. A theme close to the Council's reform is that of enculturation, including the field of sacred music. In particular, with regard to musical tradition of different cultures, the Council emphasizes the importance of taking them seriously into consideration, as they form part of the people's religious and social life. Therefore, on the other hand, an attitude towards religion should be promoted in everyone. On the other hand, as far as may be practicable, every effort should be made to see that the traditional music

0: Les pères conciliaires recommandent la promotion de la formation et de la pratique de la musique sacrée dans les maisons de formation religieuse comme dans les établissements catholiques. 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
2: I cordially greet the French-speaking faithful, especially the pilgrims from Burkina Faso and Ivory Coast. Brothers and sisters, may the active participation of the faithful through liturgical singing strengthen the bonds of love and unity among the people of God and be a sign of ecclesial communion. May God bless you.
0: Que Dieu vous bénisse.
2: Now we will hear the summary of the catechesis and greetings in English, and the Pope will read the greetings.
3: Most Holy Father, the English-speaking pilgrims and visitors wish to express to you their sentiments of deep respect and esteem, and to assure you of their prayers for your ministry as the successor of Peter. At the end of the audience, we will sing together the Our Father in Latin. His Holiness will then impart his apostolic blessing, which he extends in a particular way to the members of your families at home. He also intends to bless any religious articles you may have brought for this purpose, and in a special way, his blessing goes to your children, the elderly, and those who are sick.
1: Dear brothers and sisters, in our continuing catechesis on the Second Vatican Council's Constitution on the Sacred Liturgy, Sacrosanctum Concilium, today we consider the importance of sacred music. Indeed, singing and playing a musical instrument are acts of prayer. Music thus fosters our unity in praising God and opens our hearts to be fashioned by His grace. Far from being merely decorative, therefore, sacred music is a treasure of profound value. It should always be dignified, draw inspiration from sacred scripture, and reflect the grandeur of the mystery celebrated. Sacred music is also to reflect local cultures, expressing the authentic traditions of peoples, while promoting the Universal Church's musical heritage. The Council also emphasized the need for solid liturgical formation and education in sacred music. Dear brothers and sisters, in the liturgy, may we join together in love, and in the words of St. Ignatius of Antioch, with one voice sing to the Father through Jesus Christ. I extend a warm welcome to all the English-speaking pilgrims and visitors taking part in today's audience, especially those from Malta. Upon you and your families, I invoke the joy and peace of our Lord Jesus Christ. God bless you all.

0: i rosari e gli oggetti di devozione che ciascuno porta con sé.
1: Rivolgo il mio cordiale benvenuto ai pellegrini.
2: I extend a warm welcome to the Italian-speaking pilgrims.
1: In particular,
2: I greet the sisters of the Daughters of Divine Providence, gathered from the General Chapter, and I encourage them to rekindle the flame of charity that characterized the life of their foundress, the Venerable Mother Elena Bettini. I also greet the faithful from the parishes of Macchia Valforte, Castello di Godego, and Pastor Unit of Poterancia, as well as Serpedi Choir of Sinai.
1: Come pure il coro Serpedi di Sinai.
2: I invite everyone to joyfully bear witness to Christ's love for every creature.
1: Il mio pensiero va infine ai giovani.
2: Finally, my thoughts go to the young people, the sick, the newlyweds. I wish to invite each of you to continually cultivate within yourselves an authentic awareness of peace.
1: Abbiate la sincera consapevolezza.
2: May you sincerely realize that peace is a precious and great gift, and that it requires a strong and constant commitment to achieve it by honestly and truthfully following the path that build and strengthen it in the society. My blessings to all. And now we join together with the Holy Father in singing the Our Father.
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I am Sister Christine Massivo, CPS, and it has been a pleasure providing the English commentary for today. 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Catholic Television of San Antonio, Salt and Light TV, Radio Maria UK, Shalom World TV, Atmadashan TV, Shakina News, and Luminous Radio India, who made this broadcast possible, and all of you joining us. Until next time, Laudator Jesus Christus. Praise be Jesus Christ.

An imprimatur is a license from a bishop allowing the printing of a book. It comes from the Latin meaning let it be printed, and is often used with the term nihil obstat, meaning nothing hinders. The nihil obstat certifies the contents of a book are not contrary to Catholic faith or morals.

0: Welcome to another semi-quincentennial minute where we honor America for a couple minutes. This time we want to talk about reclaiming the founding principles from what? What are we reclaiming them for? In a previous minute, we talked about how the physics, the understanding of the physical world was ensconced into the culture by the Catholic Church and transmitted to the founders, whether they understood it or not, and most of them really didn't. The depth of understanding that most of us do not have today of the natural world and what that means, like what man is, what the world is, what God is, in a deep way that they implanted in everything they did. But the modern scientific revolution that just happened in 1600, it hadn't yet reached the humanities yet in Immanuel Kant, who was the great purveyor of this, what I call the scientism, the bad physics, the physics that didn't answer what questions, and substituted the essence for the essence of things in equation. To understand this more, read what is America article at IEPweb.org. But the point is a new physics started to interfere with the proper understanding of the physical world. The founders had it just as a latent infection, but it was in people's minds and it began to grow, and it grew until 1965 when it hit the popular culture and started ripping apart American principles. So we have to recognize the scientism as an enemy of our principles. We are the first principle-based country, and so we have an onus upon ourselves to not let those principles continue to be eaten away by this misunderstanding of physics, and in fact, to own modern physics and see how wonderful it really has. But to do that, you have to know the equations, look into the equations and see what they mean, which I send you to the Institute for Advanced Physics, IEPweb.org, to understand. To start that process to get us back to American principles and reclaiming our founding principles. Thank you for listening to this semi-quincentennial minute.
1: When things go wrong in my life, do I own it and look ahead? Or do I blame someone else? Blaming everyone else but ourselves if things don't go well isn't the best way to success. No person is made perfect or made righteous by shifting blame. The road to righteousness is built on the principle of personal responsibility. Assuming responsibility when we should is the way of redemption. Not explaining away our failures is a step to

healing. Redemption meets, I tell you, those who say, I am sorry. Be quick to say, I am sorry. God love you. God bless you.

The year 787 AD. Decades of confusion and unrest pertaining to the veneration of holy images have now reached a breaking point. Some Christian faithful have been accused of confusing material images with God himself and revering them in a way that only God deserves. Roman authorities respond unjustly by prohibiting the veneration of all holy images and ordering their destruction. They also desecrate many places of worship. Unrest among the faithful widens and intensifies, pitting the Pope against the Roman Emperor. Armed clashes begin and spread. To quiet the rising storm of iconoclasm once and for all, Pope Adrian I convenes the Second Council of Nicaea. The Council Fathers call for the restoration of holy images and permit the veneration of the person portrayed by an image, and not the substance from which the image was made. The Council reinforces the distinction between the worship of God and veneration of created beings like the Blessed Virgin Mary, the angels, and the saints.

Lord God, I repent for all the times I have been disobedient to you, to your church, to the Holy Father, to the truths in your church. I ask pardon for the times I have been rebellious to my parents, my brothers, my sisters, my family, my co-workers, my neighbors, the times I have been rebellious against my nation and against the world, the time I have so insisted upon my own way and my own will that I have clouded the minds of others and made them confused. Lord God, forgive us our sins, for we have drawn you down to the level of an equal, and we have forgotten there is only one God, divine and holy, and we are weak human beings whose pride is surpassed only by God's enemy. We ask pardon, Lord, for our pride, our rebellious pride. And I pray that those who are faithful remain faithful, no matter what. That those who know thee, love thee, and serve thee will continue on the way of truth and goodness. I ask this in the name of Jesus and through the wondrous intercession of Mary, our Holy Mother. Amen.

0: Father, wait until dark. 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
2: What's your name, soldier?

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1: I'm done, Father, but I just wish for the peace that this blessed sacrament can give me.
0: Do you reject sin as to live in the freedom of God's children?
1: I do.
0: Do you reject the glamour of evil and refuse to be mastered by sin?
1: I do.
0: Do you reject Satan, father of sin and prince of darkness?
1: I do.
0: Through this holy anointing, and by his most tender mercy, may the Lord pardon you on what sins you have committed.

0: rosary in school today.
1: That's wonderful, dear.
0: You want to say rosary with me? Give me a whole bunch of them.
1: I don't know. It's late and... All right. But it's been a long time since I've said a rosary. You'll have to help, okay?
0: Okay. First you start in the name of the Father, and of the Son, and of the Holy Spirit. Amen.
2: Hey, kid. I just wanted to say goodnight.
0: Hey, Dad, you want to say a rosary with me and Mom?
2: Well, there's a game on. Yeah, sure. I'd like to.
3: Mom, Dad, I'm going to Jenny's to listen to music.
0: Hey, sis, you want to say a rosary with us?
3: No thanks. Maybe the music can wait.
4: I believe in God, the Father Almighty, creator of heaven and earth, and in Jesus Christ, his only Son, our Lord, who was conceived by the Holy Spirit, born of the Virgin Mary, suffered under Pontius Pilate, was crucified, died.
5: My dad loved me. My dad was a loving father, but he was a product of his generation. Kind of quiet that way where feelings were concerned. He didn't express, "I love you," very often. However, as I look back on it now through the eyes of an adult, I realize how much my dad loved me. He got up every day for 43 years. At 5:30, went to work in a factory 100 degrees in the summertime. Why? So his kid could go to college. That screams, "I love you." Oh yeah, when I was 16 or 13, maybe I didn't quite fully realize that. Thank God I'm older now, and I can look back at Pop and say he acted every day like he loved me. Maybe he didn't say it, but he lived it.
6: And today we're getting jittery. Jittery about. About what? Oh, about nuclear energy. Throwing the Earth off its axis. One single explosion.
7: 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"You are a loyal son of the Church," the Holy Father told Bishop Sheen. "You have spoken and written well of the Lord Jesus Christ." This is Joseph Campanella. Bishop Sheen's spoken and written words are a treasure for God's people of all religions. The diversity of his words reflect his certainty that it is not a unity of religion that we plead for, but a unity of religious people. We may not be able to meet in the same pew, but we can meet on our knees in the light from the shadow of the cross. Here now, Bishop Fulton J. Sheen.

Friends, this is not a very pleasant subject, is it? How much does it cost to kill a man in war? So I think I ought to preface it by saying that there is a brighter side to the military than what we're going to show. And so let me pick up just a few little stories about soldiers before we get into the story of war. I remember at the close of the last World War, there was one soldier coming

back from Europe on a ship. And he passed the Statue of Liberty. As he came into the New York Harbor. And he saluted it, and he said, "Lady, if you want to see me again, you'll have to turn around." I heard too of another soldier who was fighting in one of our more recent wars, which we'll not mention. And the commanding officer said to him, "This is a dangerous assignment. We're outnumbered 4-1, so fight." About a half hour later, he found this soldier leaning up against a tree, sleeping. He woke him up. He says, "Why aren't you fighting?" He said, "I killed my four." I had a cousin whose husband was fighting across the sea in a war. He was a sailor, and he sent to her a photograph in which there were a number of sailors. And in the letter he said, "We're all going out to have a good time." Well, this friend of the family was with her and was looking at the photograph. And she got a magnifying glass. And she looked at the pictures of the sailors through the magnifying glass, finally satisfied herself, and sat down and wrote a letter to her husband. And it took her only 15 seconds to write it. This friend said, "Is that all? All you're going to write?" "Yes," she said, "that's all. Read it." You know what the letter said? "Where's your wedding ring?" At that checkpoint, Charlie, between East and West Berlin, there are all kinds of stories that are told. And one American soldier pulled a gag on the Russians, who were watching very carefully anyone who passed from one side to the other. Generally, the military could pass without much of an inspection. This particular day, this soldier was evidently concealing something, and he had his overcoat bunched in front of him, and the Russian said to him, "What have you got under your overcoat?" He opened it, and there were hundreds of little Russian dolls about that high. And the Russian said, "What are you doing with those?" He said, "These are dehydrated people, and when I get on the other side, I fill them up with water. It's the only way we can smuggle them out of Russia." There was, at that same checkpoint, a man that every day, for about a year, was passing the checkpoint going into East Germany. And in his wheelbarrow, he had hay piled up about 6 or 8 feet high. And each day, the Russian let him pass. So, being naturally quick after 300 days, he said, "You must be smuggling something in." So he tore all the hay off the wheelbarrow. He said, "What are you smuggling in?" He said, "Wheelbarrows." Now, that's the lighter side. Now the serious side. And this is really serious. We're going to talk about various phases of war. And first of all, the rapidity of wars. How often do they come? I would advise you to get a pencil and write down some of these figures. Have you got your pencil? Now, here is the rapidity of some of the great, great wars that of modern times with which we are very familiar. The rapidity between the Napoleonic and the Franco-Prussian War was 55 years.

The interval between the Franco-Prussian War and World War I was 43. And the interval between World War I and World War II was 21 years. At a time when man has more and more the material conditions for happiness, he's multiplying wars. There has been a war every 2.6 years of recorded human history. Of 185 generations, human generations, there have only been 10, just think of it, 10 out of 185 generations that have ever lived in warless days. Now, another way of looking at this is to take a bigger sweep. I don't want to make my angel work too hard. He's on union rules. And so I'm going to conserve his washings today. I'm going to give you the rapidity of wars in various nations in the last 500 years. How many times, for example, did Great Britain go to war in the last 500 years? 76 times. How many times did France go to war in the last 500 years? 61 times. How many times did Russia go to war? 63 times. Now, our history is not nearly that long. In our time, there were 9 major wars. That for the rapidity of wars. That's not a superstition. There's a logic behind everything. As regards wars, we must speak of their tactics as well. And the most clever of all the nations today is Russia. Why is Russia more clever than any other nation, and particularly the United States? Well, when the United States goes to war, first of all, sends its armaments, its weaponry, and then it sends men. So we are really at war. What does Russia do? Russia sends its weapons, but not its men. It then sends the guns, airplanes, cannons and bombers. It keeps the Russians at home. It finds dupes in other nations to do the fighting. That is why, when any other nation goes to war, Russia can always appear as the lover of peace. And why? It hasn't any men fighting. It just has guns fighting.
Russians don't kill anyone. It's only their machines that kill. This is something we must keep in mind whenever we hear talk of peace. Now, as regards peace, what hope are we to find in, in leagues of nations, United Nations, and so forth? Certainly we must have them. But it's well to go back and just ask ourselves, how successful are peace treaties? Between World War I and World War II, when we had the League of Nations, do you think that nations were interested in peace? Certainly they were. So they were busy signing treaties of peace. We'll not go to war. How many treaties of peace did they sign? 4,568 treaties of peace between World War I and World War II. And the year before World War II started, how many treaties of peace? 211. In other words, there is not much confidence to be put in the pledged word. You get one divorce for every four marriages, and you get broken international agreements too. Now that's the relationship of peace to war. Now we come to the title of this telecast. How much does it cost to kill a man in war? Now the cost is going to vary, of course, as time goes on. But let's go back to the beginning. At the first war, certainly it didn't cost very much. I mean, the war between Cain and Abel, all he had to do was just simply pull a branch off a tree and crack Abel over the head. Then the next weapon was a sword by Lamech. That probably cost a few cents in those days. But these were just wars between individuals. David fought Goliath, 5 stones, and a slingshot. Now we come to some figures that were given to us by Admiral Eccles, who made a study of this subject. You remember in high school, when you studied the wars of Julius Caesar, remember all Gaul was divided into 3 parts, and remember his campaigns into Britain, into what is now France. How much did it cost Julius Caesar to kill a man? Are you guessing? $0.75. How much did it cost Napoleon sweeping through Europe?

How much did it cost? World War I. $21,000. Despite the fact that this was done on a wholesale scale. How much did it cost World War II to kill a man? $200,000. How much does it cost to kill a man? What did it cost to kill a man in Vietnam? Here, it's a little different standard. It cost $1 million an hour. $1 million an hour. Suppose there are 24 men killed in a day. That's cost $1 million apiece. So you do your own arithmetic from this point on. And just read the number of men that are killed in any one day and divide that into 24 million, then you have your cost.

What is our budget now for war? For war. $77 billion. $77 billion. How much for the reconstruction of our cities? $5 billion. Those are figures now that you can digest. Just think of how that money could be spent. In other ways. Maybe in another telecast, we will give you some of the ways. Why do we keep it up? Well, fundamentally because there's a tremendous amount of selfishness. And also because there is probably, in our modern civilization, a great death wish. And today we're getting jittery. Jittery about. About what? Oh, about nuclear energy. Throwing the Earth off its axis. One single explosion. In 1949, Einstein was asked, "What do you think is the future of atomic energy?" He says, "Come back in 1969 and I will tell you." What was he thinking about? We're now at a stage in weaponry where one maniac can press a button. Nations are wiped out. Maybe the planet destroyed.

Just a jittery man can do it. Happened once before. In the legend of the death of King Arthur.

0: men lined up on either side. On these two opposing hills stood the army, one led by Arthur, the father, and the other by Mordred, the son. They looked at one another and they thought, what are we going to do? Kill one another? Kill thousands? So they decided to sue for peace. Mordred and Arthur, with a few dozen soldiers from each side, met in the valley. And they agreed on a treaty of peace. And just as they were about to sign the treaty of peace, a poisonous snake wrapped itself around the leg of one of the soldiers. He took out his sword, cut away the snake. The blade of the sword flashed in the sun, and the men on both sides thought that war was declared. And they rushed at one another. And there were only four survivors. They had a case of jitters. Somebody had pressed a button. Is there much difference between the flash of a blade and the sunlight? The flash of the energy that has been Promethean-like stolen from the sun? May God avert the possibility of jittery men and the abuse of an energy that should be used for peace and not war.
1: Bishop Sheen will return in a moment.
2: Fulton J. Sheen is indeed a man for all seasons. He walked a paced beat, allowing us to glimpse his nature and ponder its worth, and to enjoy its presence. Bishop Sheen authored over 90 books. He broadcast countless radio and television programs and ministered in many parts of the world to people of every belief. As he said many times, it is not a unity of religion we plead for, but a unity of religious people. We may not be able to meet in the same pew, but we can meet on our knees.
0: We'll try to have more pleasant subjects for you as time goes on, but every now and then a documentary full of facts. We had to get these facts into our heads, and we hope that we put them in yours in order that you will love peace and work for it. Thanks for listening. Bye now, and God love you.

0: Colonel Mark, this tradition has left on these Cistercians in Gregorian chant, the music of the angels, here on the Global Catholic Network, EWTN.
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2: Good morning, good morning. Today I offer up a
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5: Mary was found to be with child from whom, of course? Randy? The Holy Spirit.
1: The mission is simple and uncomplicated. To teach what is good, beautiful, honorable, and true. Forming and calling students to be disciples of Christ.
6: Yeah, so he'll say, do you remember the words for the body of Christ? He says, this is my body. Exactly, and then after he says those very special words, he lifts up the body of Christ, right?
1: 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Dedicated teachers communicating Christ. 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
7: He would come into this world to live, love, teach, suffer, and to die for you, because I believe that.
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Founded in 1133 by St. Leopold, this Cistercian Abbey is one of the oldest monasteries in the world. Rich in the glorious tradition of St. Gregory the Great, discover how these monks surrender all passions of the human heart to God in prayerful hymns. Experience the

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1: The Lord's mercy is unlimited. Believe the impossible and you can do the incredible. What a blessing is our faith.

Hello, welcome to our series on Archbishop Fulton J. Sheen, a prophet for our times. I'm Father Andrew Apostoli, a member of the Franciscan Friars of the Renewal. We're here on the beautiful grounds of St. Joseph's Seminary, filming here in the section of Yonkers called Dunwoody. Today, we're going to focus on Bishop Sheen's early teaching career. And it's, again, very fitting that we do so here at the seminary where young priests are taught to prepare themselves for the priesthood, taught their theology and philosophy. Bishop Sheen, when he had such great success in Europe at Louvain and his other studies that he did at the Sorbonne in Paris and the Angelicum in Rome, he thought he was going to take a teaching position. His own bishop had promised him that he could go to Catholic University in America, in Washington, D.C., when he finished his studies. He had also had offers to teach at Columbia University in New York, as well as to teach at St. Edmund's in London. And when he wrote to his bishop about what to accept, his bishop simply said, "Come on home." And to his surprise, his bishop, Bishop Edmund Dunn, appointed him to a little inner city parish, a little parish on what they call the lower side of Peoria. And he went to that little parish, and here was this greatly talented man who had accomplished so much being an ordinary parish priest. And he had great success. One of the first things he did was he preached a Lenten series, which started to attract huge numbers of people. People were coming from all the other parishes. In fact, some of the priests in the other parishes began to tell their people, don't go down to that parish on the, you know, lower side of Peoria. Stay here in your own parish, especially when that young priest is preaching.

0: it was a sign of his great appeal as a preacher, something that the whole world would practically come to know. It was also the beginning of, in a sense, some jealousy that would creep in from time to time because of the great success that he had. Not only did he affect the people by his preaching, but also through the confessional. He urged the people to go to communion frequently. And as a result, the number of communicants in that parish rose from 4 to 90 within the short span of the 9 months to a year that he spent there at St. Patrick's Parish. After that time, the bishop called him in and he said, "I'm going to send you to Catholic University to teach." And then Bishop Sheen raised the question. He said, "Bishop, you had promised me that before I went to Europe to study. And I thought that when I'd come home, you know, you would send me immediately to Catholic University. Instead, you sent me to this little parish, inner city parish. Was there a reason?" And the bishop said, "Yes." He said, "Because of all the success you had in Europe and all of the attention given to you, people were saying, will he ever obey again?" So he said, "I sent you to that little parish, and you did obey." And he said, "And I saw that you do it everything that I wanted you to do. So now," he says, "go along," he said, "and begin your teaching career." And that career was to span 24 years. He began in 1926 to teach at the Catholic University in Washington, D.C. At first, he went to join the theology faculty. He was appointed to specifically the work of apologetics. But as he as time went on, he eventually transferred over to the philosophy department, and that's where he remained teaching for 24 years. I remember people telling me how popular he was. I remember speaking to a priest that knew Bishop Sheen as a teacher down there, and he said he himself, as a young seminarian, would just sit in on the bishop's classes. He was not a bishop yet. He was a Monsignor teaching down there. He soon became a Monsignor anyway after he was there. And his classes were just packed. The students were going out the doors. That's how many people he was attracting to his classes there at Catholic University. When Father Sheen was assigned to St. Patrick's Church there in Peoria in the inner city, editorials began to appear in the newspaper. Why a priest who had achieved such success in learning and had such an ability and the love of teaching, why he was being sent to be just a simple parish priest. And yet Bishop Sheen, Father Sheen at that time, never complained, because he knew that this assignment came through his bishop and he took it as the will of God. He always looked back on it, and he said that it was his first great test as a priest. It was the test of obedience. And you know, when we obey, we find our peace of heart. And Father Sheen found peace in doing what the bishop wanted. After all, he looked upon the bishop as a successor of the apostles. And what the bishop wanted, he took as the will of God for his life. He always looked upon teaching as one of the most noble of all vocations, because he said, in the end, the final purpose of all education is to lead a person to the knowledge and the love of truth. And that's something that was very important to him. And that's why he took his teaching very, very seriously.
1: So our Lord says to us, unless you take up your cross daily and follow me, you cannot, not you will not, you cannot be my disciple. Communion, therefore, is not only the taking in the life of Christ, as I explained. In St. Paul, we have the second element of communion. St. Paul says, "Know you not that as often as you eat of this bread or drink of this chalice, you announce the death of the Lord until he come."
0: He felt a deep obligation to his students that he had to know his subject matter inside and out. As he said, "I wanted to learn my subject not from the outside in, but from the inside out." And he said it was very important that he know the whole of what he was teaching his students, because if they asked questions, he felt an obligation to have to be able to answer their questions in an adequate manner. At the same time, he

0: this same dedication into preparing his classes. He never used the same notes over again. Every summer he would go to London, and there he would prepare a whole new set of notes. He said he wanted to be learning as well as teaching. He wanted to continue his own education in that way. And you know, that's remarkable, because later on in his life, when he would give retreats, he would always say, I wanted to give a whole new retreat. You know, start off with some new ideas that I could present. And so that was something that, a discipline that remained with him all through his life. He also, you know, not only did he prepare his notes, but sometimes he would actually give his lectures to some of his friends. He would have them listen to him as he presented a class to them, maybe sometimes even in a foreign language, maybe sometimes in French or even Latin. And it was interesting, because he took a total of 6 hours preparation for each 1 hour of classwork. Later on, he said, when it came to his TV programs, Life is Worth Living, remember, that was all done live. And he said he spent approximately 20 hours. I remember watching this on one of his programs. And he said it took him approximately 20 hours to prepare one half-hour program. So it was something that was in his dedication. He said that teaching was like, for him, it was like a prolongation of proclaiming the word of God. And he said this was something he wanted to do with all his heart. He loved it so much that he begged God to give him the courage and stamina to be able to go on with his teaching career for the whole of his life. And he even said this. He said, I think that when I die and I meet the Lord, he said, I'm going to take a few days rest up there. Then I'm going to ask the Lord if I can come back and continue my work. So he wanted, like the little flower, to spend his heaven doing good upon earth.
1: I feel he has affected the world in a way that continues. The books that he wrote are still relevant now in the time of Afghanistan. There are so many references to the type of things we need to remember. He affected the ecumenical world in that he was good friends with many people who were the pillars of other churches, Billy Graham and other people like him. He had a way of being totally disassociated with politics from the point of view, but being a world citizen. He was a man for all seasons in the church.
0: His teaching career, as I mentioned, spanned about 24 years there at Catholic University. And it gained him a great deal of popularity. But on the weekends, he also would go off and spend time lecturing. He went to different cities, and he would speak to large groups of people, sometimes as many as 10,000 people at a time. And these lectures in these various cities made him very popular. Later on, he even gave lecture series in late 20s in Westminster Cathedral in London. Sometimes he would go off and give other lectures in different places. Even he preached the Lenten series in St. Patrick's Cathedral. He would also finally spend some of his weekends, when he was not teaching, he would spend it giving classes to his converts. He would go up to New York City, and there he would have a number of people. Sometimes it reached as many as 500 people who were under instruction at any one time to become converts to the faith. And so he would spend even his weekends teaching. That's how much he was dedicated to proclaiming the word of God. He is a wonderful example of the evangelization that we are all being called to at this time in the church's history, to proclaim Christ anew. And he was a voice that certainly proclaimed Jesus with clarity, conviction, and dedication. His love of Christ, his love of the truth, his love of others to know Jesus was a driving force in his life. As if Bishop Sheen's demanding teaching schedule and his formal classes at Catholic University and his lectures in the various cities he went to on the weekends and even his convert classes in New York, if that wasn't enough, Bishop Sheen also had another major part of his apostolate of evangelization going on at the same time. We're going to take a look at that when we return.

0: Write this, my child. Before I come as the just judge, I am coming first as the King of Mercy. Before the day of justice arrives, there will be given to people a sign in the heavens. There will be great darkness over the whole world. Then the sign of the cross will be seen in the sky, and from the openings where the hands and feet were nailed will come forth great lights which will fill up the earth for a period of time. This will take place shortly before the last day.
1: O blood and water, which gushed forth from the heart of Jesus as a fount of mercy for us, I trust in you.

In this segment, we're going to talk about Archbishop Fulton Sheen in his role as the National Director for the Propagation of the Faith. He was given that position in 1950 by Pope Pius XII, and he was to be in that position until 1966, when he was appointed the Bishop of Rochester, New York, the Diocese of Rochester. Bishop Sheen worked right here in New York City, but in a sense, the world was his field of apostolate, because he was to be in charge of the missions through the work of the United States, anyway, in its contribution to the foreign missions of the whole world. He used to say that the missions was his first love. He had worked so hard to bring unity in the country between peoples of different religions. You know, he was very far ahead in his sense of ecumenism and its importance of cooperation among all Christians and acceptance between Christians and Jews and Muslim peoples. He also worked for racial equality and respect for each person, regardless of race, ethnic background, and the like. And so these qualities that he took to try to build unity among people here in the United States, now he tried to do it on a worldwide scale as the director, National Director of the Propagation of the Faith. In his work, he coordinated especially the collection of funds to support many thousands of various missionaries. I think it was 300,000 missionaries, 150,000 schools, thousands of hospitals, orphanages, even leper colonies throughout the world that were supported by his work. They estimated that in his years as the head of the Propagation of the Faith, he probably, because of his popularity, as well as the revenues from his writings, his books, from his TV programs, radio programs, all that he took in, he gave to the Congregation for the Propagation of the Faith. And they estimated that he probably brought in $100 million in all of those years. So he certainly was very, very effective in this work. He knew that the needs of the people, there's two kinds of needs or poverty that he sensed. He said the poverty of most of the world, the third world countries, is the poverty of food and clothing and shelter. But he said the poverty in the Western world was the poverty of materialism. It was a kind of spiritual poverty. And so he knew that just as in Christ there was the, you know, the humanity and the divinity, so he knew you had to bring the spiritual into the lives of people as well as the material needs, meeting the material needs. In this, he certainly was very much like Mother Teresa of Calcutta, who certainly worked in so many third world countries to bring the gospel message, to, you know, give food and clothing. As she said, though, that the poverty in the third world countries could be satisfied with a piece of bread, a garment to wear, but the poverty, she

0: She said in the first world countries, she said that that was a starvation for God and for love of other people, because materialism was making us turn so much into ourselves. Bishop Sheen frequently visited the missions. In his autobiography, he tells of his various travelings that he did in the mission countries, and he visited in Asia, in Africa, he visited in Australia. He talks about one time right after World War II, where Bishop Sheen had, gone on to a pilgrimage or a journey with Cardinal Spellman. They started off in Australia, where Cardinal Spellman announced to the people, he said, here is Bishop Sheen, who has probably done more for the missions of the church than any other person, and is certainly loved and esteemed in America as an evangelist and bringing the gospel message. They visited places in the Far East. He was in China. He had met and had meals with Generalissimo Chiang Kai-shek and his wife. They met General MacArthur and Admiral Griffith, famous American military leaders that were out there in the Far East. And everywhere he spoke to various crowds of people, sometimes 10,000 people and more would come out to hear him preach the Word of God, to be inspired by this truly holy man, and a man with a powerful message, a message of a prophetic person. And he stirred the people. In his work, he came to certain situations where he was deeply inspired. In one of his stories, he tells where he was in a place called Babula, Africa. And he said he met about 500 lepers. And he had taken along 500 silver crosses. And he said the first leper came up to him. He was going to give a cross, the symbol of Christ's suffering, symbol of Christ's love for us. He was going to give one of those crosses to each of the lepers. Well, the first leper who came up to him, he said the poor man's left arm had been eaten away up to the elbow by his leprosy. And so the leper put out his right hand, and the hand was filled with also with leprosy. And Bishop Sheen described it in his autobiography. He says this was the most horrifying, noisome thing I had ever seen, he said. He said, and when I went to put the cross, he said, I held it over the man's hand and I
1: dropped it into his hand. And as soon as he did that, he realized that that was not the thing to do. And that he put his hand right into the man's hand that was a leper and held it tightly. And the leper was, you know, he said, you had to realize that, you know, this was one of God's creatures and God's soul, and that he wanted to join with him and to let him know that God loved him. And you could do that by that sense of touch where other people would shun him, that he wanted to commune with him.
0: Powerful, powerful story. Another story he tells is that when he took over as the head of the propagation of the faith with his office right here on Fifth Avenue, we're making our way down toward that office right now. He tells us that one of the first visitors he received was a visitor from Pakistan. He was a missionary bishop who had gone to Pakistan. He was from Italy, and during the time of the Second World War, he was put into prison, and he was told that he would be in prison until the end of the war. He got a visit from a young girl, and it was a young girl who had been a Hindu. He had converted, this bishop had converted her to the Catholic faith. And she told him, while she visited him in prison, she said to him, Bishop, you will only be here 6 months. Then you will be set free, and you will be permitted to carry out your work as a bishop. And the bishop said to the young girl, she was only 12 years old, said, how do you know? How do you know this is going to happen? She said, I have offered my life.

0: relief for you and for your work. 6 months later, the authorities, the prison, came to his cell and opened the cell and told him, you are free to leave and you are free to carry on your work as a bishop. The first thing the bishop did when he left his prison was to go to the home of this young girl, Clara. Her name was Clara Mark. And he found out from her parents that she had died that morning. So she had given her life for his. What a remarkable story of courage and of generosity and love. We find sometimes that among the poor, you know, the very poor can be people who to us seem to have nothing, but what little they have, they give it so generously. Mother Teresa used to tell many stories like that. For example, of the Hindu woman who had six children, and mother came with her, came with about six of her sisters, and they visited this woman and brought her a 10-pound bag of rice. And while mother was with the little children, the woman sort of disappeared, and they didn't know where she went, and the bag of rice went with her. And that woman came back a few minutes later, and the bag of rice was now half empty. And Mother Teresa said to this Hindu woman, where did you go? And the Hindu woman said, Mother, I went across the street to see a Muslim family. There was a mother there and six children. And she said, I gave half of the bag of rice to them because they were as hungry as we are. Those who have so little can be so very, very generous. And that's why Bishop Sheen knew that there was great sanctity and there, you know, a kind of charity among these people. And he said that he believed, especially as he said, as time went on in his work, traveling around the world, he said, I began to realize there was a unity among all of the human, you know, of all people of the human race. It was a basic unity. And he said Christ was already in some way present among these people. Doesn't St. John say, you know, that we have to have charity. Wherever there's charity, God is present because God is love. So wherever there is love, there is already the certain aspects of the gospel. And so he used to say that as we evangelize, we are going to where Christ has already been, in a sense, spiritually ahead of us. They don't know the message of Christ. That's what we bring them, he said, and evangelize them. A couple of times, in 1960 and 1961, Bishop Sheen was invited by Pope John the 23rd to co-consecrate with him a dozen or more missionary bishops. And I remember when he ordained me in 1967, he said to me, you are the first priest I have ordained since the Vatican Council. Well, the council had ended a year or two before. I was ordained in 67, the council ended in 65. But he also said, I have consecrated three times as many bishops as I have ordained priests. And that probably was due to the fact that he would consecrate so many missionary bishops. So Bishop Sheen was certainly very blessed in his mission, his apostolate of carrying on the work of the missions. And his notoriety, his fame, brought a great deal of focus on this wonderful work of the missions of the church. As he said, they were his first love. And he never forgot them, even when he had become bishop there in Rochester. He always remembered the work of the missions. He had a heart that wanted to embrace the world. The world was his field of apostolic work. We can thank God that the Lord raised up such a wonderful man to inspire all of us in the work of the missions. We're all missionaries in the sense that the word missionary comes from the Latin mittere, missus, the verb to send. And a missionary is one who's sent by God. And Bishop Sheen inspires us, to all of us in our own lives, to undertake our missionary call from God, in the sense that we are called by him and sent by him to proclaim Jesus in the world today. May the Lord give you his grace.
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0: the year 303 AD. It is the time of Emperor Diocletian's brutal persecution of Christians. Bishop Januarius of Benevento secretly visits imprisoned believers to console and strengthen them. However, Januarius is soon discovered and brought to the Roman governor, who demands that he renounce his faith in Jesus Christ. Januarius refuses. In 304 AD, the governor orders the beheading of the bishop and his companions. Eusebia, a Christian woman, gathers some of Januarius's blood into two vials, which are soon buried with his body in the cathedral in Naples. Three times a year, when this martyr's blood is placed close to his head on the high altar, it liquefies and turns red. The blood then solidifies again. The miracle of St. Januarius was first witnessed in 1389, and remarkably and inexplicably continues to this day.
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0: Good evening and welcome to The Journey Home. I'm Marcus Grodi, your host for this program. As I say probably too often, we have this opportunity once again that EWTN gives us to sit back and relax and hear how the Holy Spirit touched someone and brought them to a deeper relationship with Jesus Christ and His church. And our guest tonight, Pat Flynn, is a former atheist and revert. So in other words, he was originally brought up Catholic, but then left it and then became a non-believer. And I find these programs important today because we hear this talk about the increase of nuns, nuns meaning no faith, not religious sisters, but no faith, no, which I can't even imagine because all my life I've been blessed by grace to believe in the reality of God. I can't imagine what it would be like. And maybe we'll talk a bit about that tonight with our guest, Pat Flynn. Pat, welcome.
1: Pleasure to be here.
0: So much.
1: Thank
0: to
1: you so
0: program.
1: Much.
0: Thank you very much.
1: Yeah, my joy.
0: Yeah, you're an increasing population in this country.
1: Statistically, yes. And I am a millennial as well. So I fell right into that pool of statistics for a while. In fact, I was a little bit different because I really did pursue atheism in a very philosophical sense. When what I've realized is most people in my generation who are nuns, they're not atheists. They might check atheism on a box, right? But they're really spiritual, but not religious. They might believe in some force,
0: right? Or something. So there's that atheist and agnostic issue, you know, where that's all. But we'll get to that in a moment. But that's why I think, Pat, that I really believe that God raises up men and women in a time when they're needed and are given gifts and grace. Now the question is, will they use those gifts and grace?
1: We shall see.
0: For the mission, you know what I'm saying? And so how do we help them? Help our millennials recognize that they are here with a unique mission in a time

0: great need. So I'm glad to have you here. Let me back off and let you start way at the beginning of your spiritual journey.
1: And way back we shall go. Was baptized Catholic, grew up in a very nominal Catholic family, did not really have a proper or rigorous catechesis at all. We would attend church. We were mostly Christers, you know, Christmas and Easter, and whenever the grandparents were in town, we would we'd go to Mass.
0: Have you ever thought how your parents got that way?
1: I haven't really inquired that much because my grandparents were quite Catholic. And in fact, we'll probably get to this later, my grandfather was just one of the most beautifully faith-filled men. And it's funny because during my period of non-belief, I knew he was a beautiful man and a good man. Yeah. And I just realized, well, he just believes in all this spooky, weird stuff. And there can't be any association there. And obviously, my opinion has changed on that, that who he was inseparable from his faith. And everyone saw his example and how great of a man he was. But I don't think he really taught the faith. He never really catechized or properly passed it on. Now, his example has been a great influence, but it didn't seem to be quite enough. So I'm not entirely sure. I'll have a conversation with Mom and Dad when I get back and figure
0: I imagine
1: it out.
0: They're my age, you know. But, you know, that time period of the 50s, 60s, and 70s was a difficult time if you didn't have good grounding. It'd be easy to get drawn into the soup of everything, and there you are.
1: There definitely was a lack of, again, proper religious education and catechesis there. And I think that I was just a product of that. And the seeds of doubt started pretty early for me. I specifically remember being in the sixth grade, and this would have been when 9/11 happened, and there were two very significant events in my life. You know, everybody remembers where you are when 9/11 happens. You also remember where you are the first time your fundamental worldview is challenged. And my teacher was just going over the origins of the universe, the Big Bang Theory. And I remember this like sinking feeling and like the floor was dropping out from under me because this is not what I was taught in Sunday school. The universe is some 13.8 billion years old and all this chaos and swirling particles, and there's no mention of an Adam or Eve, and wasn't there something about like a snake in there? I'm not hearing anything about that. So of course, you know, I never got the adult version of Catholic theology. I was just running off of this kind of babyish kindergarten theology. You don't become a full-blown atheist at that point, but it plants seeds of doubt, and those seeds of doubt increased over time. As I became increasingly interested in many different things. Music and writing were always great passions of mine. So much of the music I was listening to certainly wasn't religious in nature. That had an influence, not a direct intellectual influence, but a lifestyle influence. And then the writers I was interested in. I loved especially Mark Twain. And I don't know what his final position on religion was, but he always had quips and witticisms attacking religion. I remember he had an essay called What is Man, which is very deterministic, very bleak. And that really influences you when you're young because you don't know how to respond to something like that. You don't have, you know, the philosophical equipment to address this, and it seems very compelling. And there was one other writer. He's not as popular these days, and I forget how I stumbled upon him, but his name was H.L. Mencken.
0: Oh, yeah.
1: And
0: yeah.
1: He was a vicious old atheist, and I thought he was hilarious. I love this guy. He kind of reminds you of a Christopher Hitchens, but of way back when. He's incredible with his rhetoric, his wit, absolutely hilarious. He's politically very aggressive. And he's kind of libertarian leaning, which was attractive to me when I was younger
0: was he
1: as well.
0: The philosophical pragmatists? Wasn't he in that school? I'm not sure.
1: I think he probably would have classified himself in maybe that. It was hard to pin him down exactly what he was. But some people would even say he was an anarchist. I'm not sure if reading back on him if that's true or not. He was obviously very skeptic. He was just a skeptic, full-blown skeptic, political skeptic, moral skeptic, religious skeptic. And that really rubbed off on me. I wanted to be like him. Here's this bold guy. He seems really smart. He can write really well. Hates religion. Hates the clowns in Congress, right? Like, that sounds all good.
0: What time period in your life was this?
1: This would have been, this would have been like early-ish high school.
0: Were you a loner in this, or were you in a group of folk?
1: No, I had friends, both music friends and other friends. I remember... one of my friends actually first handed me a book on libertarian philosophy and economics, and that really stimulated my interest too. It's not to get too off track, but it's, you know, I'm mostly in the fitness in

0: history, but my education is economics and then philosophy. So it's a weird mess of stuff. And maybe we can try and sort that out as we go. But in this journey, the interesting thing about Mencken is he also had one of the first English works of Friedrich Nietzsche. So he really passed me off to the old atheists and existentialists at that point. And that's what really piqued me in my interest in philosophy, specifically from an atheistic standpoint. And, you know, even though at this point I'd pretty much put my religion or whatever was left of it to the side, I still was burdened by the big existential questions. I wanted to make sense of the world that I was experiencing.
1: You know, Pat, our guest is Pat Flynn. My guess is there's a lot of folk out there like me that did not have a lot of philosophical background. Mm-hmm. So when we heard a word like Nietzsche,
0: we've heard
1: it enough. We know he was an atheist, but we may not know, well, in summary, what does that mean that somebody likes Nietzsche? What's the point of that versus a Catholic belief in God and a creator?
0: And that is important. So atheism is kind of become a slippery term, and people will use it differently. Sometimes people will use atheism in a weak sense, and they're really sort of agnostic. So they don't affirm a worldview, but they just don't accept a worldview either. They don't accept a theistic worldview. Whereas, and there's many different interpretations of what Nietzsche actually was. And looking back, I would say he was more of a writer and a poet than he was a strict philosopher. So my impression of him has diminished over the years. But at the time, he really rubbed off on me. He would probably be something like what we call a metaphysical naturalist. We believe that only physical things exist. That rules out God, angels, spirits, everything sort of reducible. He would have ruled out objective morality, for example. That's one of his famous proclamations: "There are no objective moral facts." Mm-hmm. So that was attractive to me because I wanted a worldview. I wanted to, like, what is this all about? So the kind of flimsy, weak atheism was never something that I was very interested in. If I was going to pursue this, then I really wanted it to be robust. I wanted it to be rigorous. And people like Nietzsche sparked my interest in that. It's not just that you don't believe in God. You would positively say there is no such being as God or anything like God would be the
1: distinction. It's just visible. The one other question that I think sets him apart is there a trajectory purpose with this physical world? Is there that, or no purpose is just here?
0: That's right. He would be a committed nihilist in the sense that there is no objective meaning, value, or purpose to the world. We really have just kind of emerged spontaneously from some chemical soup or whatever. There's no teleology, no directedness in nature, not for humans, not for anything.
1: So if he were to write a fictional novel, he would see no need to have that novel resolve to anything.
0: Probably not.
1: Right? You know what I'm saying?
0: Yeah.
1: It has no, there's no plot with a purpose. There's no trajectory.
0: Yep.
1: It's just one thing after another.
0: Yeah, and the interesting thing was I was also interested in Ayn Rand a little bit at this time. And she was what she would call, is now called an objectivist. So it'd be an atheistic worldview where you try to hold on to certain things, like morality. And that never seemed to work for me.
1: Yeah.
0: It seemed like if you're going to be a physicalist and an atheist, where do you ground this stuff? So I was more attracted to what might be called an eliminativist position of saying, okay, since morality isn't something that we can distill in a test tube or look through a microscope, it's got to be some type of illusion, right? Ultimately, so that's the kind of atheism that interested me.
1: Wow.
0: And many contemporary thinkers on that side. It wasn't just the old ones. Was never overly impressed with the so-called new atheists. I found them to be quite petulant, honestly, and very inconsistent in the sense that, okay, they want to affirm a particular worldview, but they don't want to ride the conclusions out consistently of what that worldview is about. They want to have their atheistic cake and eat it too, if you will. They still want to have their morality and their reason and consciousness and all these things that I think the more robust atheistic thinkers who were more consistent with their starting premise were willing, at least when writing their academic papers, to rule these things out. You know, when they're on Twitter talking politics, they're suddenly right back in, you know, making moral condemnations and praise and blame. So,
1: So you're saying you want to have integrity with this belief.
0: Yes.
1: In other words, if these are the principles, then it ought to have an effect on my life.
0: There should at least be, I would say, have been consistency from the start. And I was talking with somebody the other day. I think the problem And what originally led me out of atheism was

0: not running into or encountering any great theistic philosophers. I kind of wrote that off because a lot of the objections that they gave to theism, I just assumed were good, without checking out the other side, which seems to often be the case. But as I kept driving deeper into this worldview, and the more consistent I tried to be with it, the more incoherent it became. And I would read certain atheistic philosophers, like these eliminativists, like somebody like an Alex Rosenberg, who would say, look, if all we are just a collection of fundamental particles, fermions and bosons, then, how do we make sense of not just morality, but consciousness, human reason, meaning, truth? And then what somebody like Rosenberg or people of that sort of philosophical consistency will do, will just say, well, we don't explain them. We explain them away. They don't exist, right? So there is no consciousness. There is no, since you're not the same collection of particles that you were 5 minutes ago, you're not the same person you were 5 minutes ago. You don't exist. And so I got to this point of like, okay, that cannot possibly be true. That it's too incoherent. And anything that I would use to argue for that would assume the things that it immediately discredits. So you couldn't, so what I thought was the rational position suddenly became a deeply irrational position. It couldn't sustain itself. It would ultimately self-destruct. So just as I experienced a worldview crisis back in the sixth grade, eventually this was this is after college now, I experienced a very similar worldview crisis with my atheism or naturalism.
1: Yeah, Pat Flynn is our guest. Fascinating, Pat. When I was in college, I went through a time of scientific materialism. Mm-hmm. So it would have been, especially I'm thinking of my sophomore year, where I was never trained in philosophy, but I was asking some of these questions. And what I remember thinking is, okay, if there is none of this invisible reality, but there is the reality of all those things you just mentioned. Consciousness, awareness, there is that. So there is none of the invisible, but there is this. Rather than explaining this all away, I had to have an answer. And the answer that many of us came up with is the God of time. In other words, given enough time.
0: Yes.
1: I can't explain it, but the answer is, however it came about, given enough time, is how we've gotten this.
0: And people sometimes say that, you know, they call this like, on the theistic side, there's these God of the gaps arguments. Well, the sword cuts both ways. There's a naturalism of the gaps too. And consciousness is a big one, right? So and this was big for me, if reality fundamentally is just a collection of very small physical particulars that are undirected, unaware, unconscious, and then we're just supposed to imagine that given enough time, they could just swirl about and then somehow flip over into their complete and perfect qualitative opposite, right? Into things that are unified, direct, aware, conscious. I mean, it's a qualitative abyss. It doesn't seem like it cannot be coherently traversed. The analogy that's sometimes given is it doesn't matter how many white Lego blocks you have and how much time you have to tinker around. You're never going to get a purple tower out of it. There's a qualitative ingredient that's fundamentally missing. And I think that the best atheistic, this isn't something that theists and atheists necessarily disagree on. This is actually a point that they do agree on. So except for rather than going back and challenging the initial premise, certain eliminativist atheistic thinkers will just say, yeah, that's true. Therefore, consciousness can't exist. But as sure as anything, I exist. I am aware of the fact that I'm aware. And in order to even get to a conclusion like this, it first has to come through my self-transparent act of self-understanding. So it can't be coherently denied. So I got to this point where I realized I cannot reasonably accept this position. So what I have to do is I have to go back and check my starting point and maybe try and work through again on first principles. But there are people who will just bite the bullet and
1: I think I've mentioned on the program, I know of a ex-Catholic who died in his late 80s, and in the last book he wrote, he says, you know, I don't know where I came from. I don't know where I'm going. All I know is when I die, I'm just fertilizer for this world to repay back Mother Earth for all the damage I've done to her. That was his last conclusion.
0: And you know, God rest him. But I mean, like, why would we owe anything of any type of value to a valueless universe? You know, that's a big question, isn't it? Yeah. So those questions haunted me.
1: So there you were.

0: How long did that period, where'd it take you?
1: Long time. I mean, after college, even to my first kid. And, you know, there's two sides to my story. There's the intellectual side, but there's also the emotional side. You know, having that first child and having my wife and realizing that I have such a profound love for these people in my life, but I'm supposed to believe that this is just some chemical interaction, right?
0: Was your wife on the same page with you and all this stuff?
1: Yes, she's a convert as well. Was never baptized. And that was more of her moment when she first held our child, the love that she felt for that child. She knew that there was something transcendent there that was not reducible to you know, molecules in motion. So we both had that experience. And so, you know, and that, how do you raise these kids? Like, what do you teach them fundamentally? Am I going to raise my kid as a materialist? And it's so funny because now that my kids are older, you see they all really do have this innate pull towards transcendent. They see purpose. They see design. Like as Aquinas said, we all have this general and confused knowledge of God. It's there. You really have to be indoctrinated out of it. Atheism is not a normal, natural position to hold. Doesn't mean people were born with Christianity crystal clear, but we tend to see intentionality, purpose.
0: Let's see. You're young enough to where you've never known a world without the internet.
1: That's correct.
0: So just as you were describing some of those things, I'm not a big Facebook person, but I have seen Facebook posts recently from young millennials who are nuns or atheists, and we're seeing it in the way they're bringing up their children, and they're almost bragging about it on the internet, and it's scary.
1: Yeah, I mean, before I probably would have celebrated that, but now I'm honestly haunted by it and terrified. I am a little bit more optimistic. I think that the millennials will experience a great resurgence in religion. That's wild speculation.
0: That's why you're here,
1: of course. Yeah, but I think I'm not totally pessimistic. I mean, I can't be, right? As Catholics, we're obligated to be ultimately optimistic. So there I was, and existentially very confused. And I decided I need to go back and I need to hear some other people out. So I kind of just restarted my philosophical journey and went back to many of the classic thinkers like Plato and Aristotle and started to work my up through, Augustine and Boethius and Aquinas. And, once you get to somebody like Thomas Aquinas, he's done so many people in before. I often joke that I converted to Thomism before Catholicism. But, it was a stark difference because I began to see this worldview emerge that was fundamentally pretty much the opposite of everything I just believed. And I think when talking with atheists, it's never like the disagreement isn't over one proposition. It's not just does God exist or God does not exist. It's really a shift in paradigm of how you see the world, materialistically, reductionistically, if you're a nominalist. And for most people, these things aren't thought out, but they're just kind of implicit. They just kind of assume this as part of the culture. And now I'm starting to study these thinkers who are presenting a worldview that is more holistic, as much top down as it is bottom up. You can be a good person, develop in virtue, that there's objective meaning, and this is outside of the Christian worldview at first. Some of these pagan philosophers were making good arguments for this stuff. That there is such thing as essences, as human nature, right? And that we can use our reason to discern what is really good for us. And I found this not only very attractive, but convincing. It seemed to jive with experience. And, I think that if we don't need to deny basic, obvious facts, common sense, then we probably shouldn't do so. It doesn't mean we can't ever be misled. But it was, for me, this was the first time that I was really hearing some very robust arguments for a worldview that seemed to jive with experience rather than constantly be counter to it.
0: I'm not a philosopher, but is there a sense in which at the core of all this thinking amongst these philosophers, as well as yourself, that is there at a core of it the question of, am I accountable to anybody?
1: I mean, the moral law haunts you at all times.
0: And ultimately, am I accountable to anything or one?
1: And the moral question was a big one for me. I mean, the three big things for me were, how come anything? Why does anything exist at all? And that brings you into some of the classic arguments for God's existence, which The longer I studied those, the more convincing I found them.

them to be. The other one was consciousness, like we talked about. How do we make sense of this? It's so common that we take it for granted how fantastic and mysterious it ultimately is. And then the other one was morality, right? We all live

0: some sense, really to make sense of our moral language, some objective reference point. C.S. Lewis uses the example of, like, you need to know what a straight line is before you can start calling things crooked. Well, the universe can't be that reference point. Particles can't be. But a perfect and morally supreme being could be, right? So there's at least harmony there. Like, that definitely could work. And then that takes care of the values. So you have moral values, things being good or bad. But then you also have moral obligations. We feel like we should pursue the good and avoid bad. Now, why is that the case? It's certainly difficult to make sense of a moral
1: law. Some would
0: law.
1: Just say, well, that was... you were shaped by your parents, shaped by your culture. That's where it all came from.
0: Or evolution is another one. But the problem with evolution is it either begs the question or it doesn't settle the issue. So if certainly an omniscient, omnipotent being could bring about life in any way that he wants. So did we evolve to discover moral facts or did we invent them through evolution? And that's a philosophical question. That's not, and people get confused on it. That is not something that evolutionary science can answer. If we, and the funny thing is, we assume that through evolution, we have discovered real features of the world, right? That you're really there, I'm not hallucinating you. So why then arbitrarily deny that we came to discover certain moral facts and features? Yeah. So science doesn't settle that. That's a philosophical question. You would need evolution plus naturalism to reach that conclusion. And that's exactly what's in debate. So you can't just assume it from the beginning, which I found a lot of people do. Because it could be the case that God, guided us through the evolutionary process, and we came to discern certain moral truths through that. That's an epistemological question, or how we come to know of moral values and duties. The question is, how and do they exist? That's the more fundamental question. That was the one that interested me more.
1: Let's take a break right in there, Pat. I think because I want to ask the question: as you're all this stuff you're dealing with at that time in your life, all these questions, good stuff. And reading of all things Aquinas during that time. Were you on a trajectory upward, or did you hit a no man's land with all these questions? Where was the step? Was it this way, or was it this way before that? I'd like to ask that when I come back. And before we break, I do want to remind you of the chnetwork.org website, if you will. That's the Coming Home Network's website. 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

0: Founded in 1133 by St. Leopold, this Cistercian abbey is one of the oldest monasteries in the world, rich in the glorious tradition of St. Gregory the Great. Discover how these monks surrender all passions of the human heart to God in prayerful hymns. Experience the eternal mark this tradition has left on these Cistercians in Gregorian Chant, The Music of the Angels, here on the Global Catholic Network, EWTN.
1: Last night, while I was sleeping in my bed, I was suddenly awakened by the sound of lightning from a great storm outside. The wind was raging, and the rain was pounding in torrents against my window. Lightning struck again and again. After I shut the window, I went on my knees and began to pray that the storm would do no harm to me and the sisters living with me in the convent. When I heard these words,
2: "Say the chaplet I taught you, and the storm will end."
1: I began immediately to say the chaplet with trust in my heart. And I hadn't even finished it when the storm suddenly ended. Then I heard Jesus speak to me these words.
2: "Through this chaplet you will obtain everything if what you ask for is in union with my will."

0: Welcome back to The Journey Home. I'm your host, Marcus Grodi. Our guest tonight is Pat Flynn, former atheist and revert. I want to mention a couple things. 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One word, chroniclesofstrength.com. He'll probably talk about that later in the program. But also want to tell you that Pat's conversion story is written up on the CH Network website. It's entitled, How My Nonbelief Was Obliterated. And so if you go to chnetwork.org and do a search, you'll find Pat's story on our website. All right, Pat, we're back out of the way. Yes. Pick you up where we left off.
1: Okay, yeah. So on the more personal side, I did hit, it's really a series of, it's one crisis after the next, right? So before I even sort of gave up the atheistic project, it's very frightening. It's a very bleak and despondent worldview. You know, you just kind of, some days you just want to go in the bathroom and suck your thumb. Yep. And hope it ends, right? And then, you know, as I'm coming out of that, and I realized that God is really the best explanation for a lot of different stuff, right? For why any contingent thing exists at all, right? Why is there something rather than nothing? We really need that eternal, uncaused cause of everything else aside from himself, or why the universe began to exist. So going back to the sixth grade, right? Like, yeah, who banged the Big Bang, right? It seems like that smacks strongly of a transcendent creation event where all of space, time, matter, and energy just winked into existence. Come on. Or the fine-tuning of physics, right, for intelligent life, objective moral values and duties, consciousness, religious experience, mystical experience, near-death experiences, right? All these things do not fit into a naturalistic worldview. But they're just the sort of thing you would expect if God did exist. So that opened me up to religious perspectives. And like I said, I was very attracted to Thomism and existential Thomism. And it just seemed correct to me. It seemed like this is the right view of reality. Like this is a worldview that you can be consistent with and it's still coherent. It answers the questions. It answers them beautifully and with rigor. But I don't want anything to do with Christianity. So I had, you're secular for so long, you really do assume the cultural bias against Christianity, not just Christianity, but Catholicism.
0: That's what I was
1: particular.
0: Wondering, if it was just Christianity, but even
1: no,
0: your upbringing.
1: I mean, there's no greater enemy to the secular world than the Catholic Church. So I was ABC, anything but Catholic, for a long time. So you mentioned at the break that, you know, asked if I had dabbled in Buddhism. I did. So I spent a long time being probably something of a religious pluralist, and I was reading people like Aldous Huxley and the perennial philosophy. And the idea there is all religions are wrong, but also right. They're all kind of pointing at the same thing, but they all do it in a mistaken and confused way. So just pick whatever does it for you and go with that. And, you know, the thesis that it's kind of the idea that superficially religions are different, but fundamentally they're all the same. And eventually I came to reject that just because it's wrong. It's actually the opposite. The more you study religions, you realize superficially they're similar, but fundamentally they're extremely different. You know, questions on identity, who we are, morality, destiny, meaning, origin, metaphysics, they're answered wildly different by world religions. So I wasn't able to square that circle. But it had me interested in various lines of Buddhist and Hindu thought. And I found a lot of good, beautiful stuff there. I definitely did. And I look back on that, and that was definitely a valuable stepping stone. But I never found that consistency and coherence that I would ultimately find in the Catholic Church. So, you know, the funny thing is I'm studying not just Aquinas, but the great Thomistic tradition. So I often say St. Thomas, but it was really the Thomistic tradition. There's so many great contemporary philosophers that were very influential to me as well. And I was able, you know, in my own weird way to just keep that separate from the question of who was Jesus for only so long, especially when you start diving into Aquinas, you realize he's really a theologian, right? Philosophy, as he said, is just a handmaid to theology. It just kind of, you know, builds that bridge if you need it to get there to the queen of the sciences. So eventually, I guess I just became curious enough, and I said, "Okay, is there really anything to Jesus? Was he like a Buddha? Was he just an enlightened monk? Was he a legend? Was he a myth?" And that's where I had to kind of take off the philosopher hat and roll up my sleeves and really look into the case historically. And as people

0: people, I'm sure, familiar with this program have probably heard a lot of times. You go in with a sort of one mission to disprove it, right? And you come out as a convert. And this was exactly the case for me. I was absolutely alarmed to find just how historically credible certain facts of Jesus's life were. Not only that he existed, but that he was crucified. We have the empty tomb, you have the post-mortem appearances, and you have this sudden and rapid rise of Christian belief that came out of nowhere. And like these are the facts that are well attested, that have great consensus among historians. That alone alarmed me. But then you have to ask the question of how do you best explain those facts? And I went through sort of the general, maybe it's conspiracy, maybe it's hallucination. None of these work. None of these can adequately account for these historical data points. The resurrection does. That works really well. Now, what I found is before, if I was an atheist, I would never have accepted that. But since I already had now, I think, a pretty robust philosophical conception of God, the issue of miracles was no longer an issue. Clearly, if God exists, miracles are at least possible. And then you look at the historical context at the time, and it kind of clues you off. It kind of hints at, hey, this is significant here. So I didn't have any like a priori reason to reject the resurrection anymore. And then once I saw that there is great basis to accept this as a belief, and it would seem so fantastic that we would even have this evidence if it didn't. Like, what's the chances that we would have something like this? I mean, we have like, of all the historical events that ever happened, we have like zero evidence for it. The fact that we have this much evidence was something that just kept like, why would this? Maybe God wanted me to have this evidence. It was the thing I kept thinking. Like, maybe he just wants me to have this evidence. Because at this point, I was kind of praying for the first time in my life, too. But I was praying sort of the agnostics prayer. God, if there is a God, save my soul if I have a soul. And I just felt this pull towards Christianity. And the more I probed it historically, the more compelling I found it. And, you know, there's a lot of stuff going on, with my wife at the time, and we're having these deep conversations because she's having her own kind of crisis of faith or coming into faith. And I'm like, I think Christianity might be true. And she's like, okay, I'll hear you out, but I am never going to become Catholic, was her famous line. But I was happy. I was excited that she was willing to look into this with me and kind of walk this path with me in her own separate way. And so what we did is we started kind of going to different Protestant denominations. We were kind of bouncing back and forth between Lutheran and evangelical churches. Now, for me at this point, I wouldn't say I was ever a Protestant. I think the whole notion of sola scriptura was a complete non-starter. And if I was going to commit to a religion, it had to go through all the way. I couldn't get to some arbitrary stopping point and throw my hands up and say, this is just my basic unexamined assumption, you know, and I can't question it. That wasn't okay with me. And the idea of just going by the Bible alone or the Bible is the only authority, I kind of found the classic Jesuit critiques of that, right? That scripture can't tell you what counts as scripture. Scripture can't interpret itself. Scripture can't teach you how to apply the consequences or lessons from scripture in a modern day context. And it just seemed unbefitting to me. Like, if God saw it befitting to reveal himself, then why would he suddenly see it befitting to leave everyone so desperately confused over a book that everyone argues about? But if he left us not with a book, but a church, which scripture seems to affirm, a church that he guides and protects to promulgate the truths of the religion, then you don't have that epistemological problem anymore. Then it goes through. So Catholicism and the question of authority, which was very interesting, because as somebody who was always very libertarian leaning, the whole idea of authority was deeply repulsive to me. But then I realized it's just the kind of authority that matters, right? Maybe I don't want some like earthly tyrant, but if the authority is God, well, that's a different question. So is there legitimate authority here? So I kind of made that intellectual ascent to Catholicism while we were still, attending various Protestant denominations. And my wife eventually kind of discovered the same thing. You know, one church teaches one thing, another church teaches a completely different thing. Nobody can seem to agree on what the Bible actually teaches or says. That was very frustrating to her. And so I had her, we actually together, we watched the Catholicism series by Bishop Robert Barron. And I think when she saw that series break down the stereotypes that she held of the Catholic Church, and it did for me as well, that it's not just some backwards patriarchal institution, but there's real beauty and goodness here. Not just truth. That was my issue, was truth. But I think for her, seeing that the beauty and goodness was there, that really opened her up. So I did spend a short time in the Protestant world, but it never really did it for me. So I was pretty quick to move to the Catholic Church. But I can remember the instance that really did it, kind of, you know, you got to use the head to liberate the heart, and then the heart liberates the head. And this was true of my experience. It was Christmas Eve, and we were going to, again, to the Protestant denominations. I just told my wife, I'm like, I feel like I need to go to Catholic Mass. Something, and I was praying again, still a little bit, you know, more specificity in my prayers now. Like, God, help me, really lead me where you want me to go. And it was Christmas Eve, and it was sleeting out. It was icy. It was bitter cold. And I'm like, I just feel like I need to go to a Catholic Mass. She's like, do whatever you want. That's fine. I think it's unnecessary. We're going to go to the Lutheran church tomorrow. But if you need to do that, do that. And I did. I went out. It was freezing cold. I almost spun off the road. But I got there. And at this point, I was pretty familiar with the church fathers. That was a big part of my process as well, studying the earliest Christians, the apostolic and the church fathers, and seeing what they taught specifically about the hierarchy and the visibility and the unified nature of the church, and even more so the language of sacrifice and the devotion to the real presence. Yeah. Really, really got me. And when the Eucharistic prayer was confected at Mass, and I'm not a big feelings guy, I'm not. I kind of live up in my head most of the time. That was the closest thing to a deep spiritual experience. I think it was a very deep spiritual experience for me. And that was when I was finally out of my head, and I just knew interiorly, this is where God wants me. This is where I belong. I have come home. This is where I should have been all along. So as much as I like to go on and make it seem like it was very intellectual, the Holy Spirit was guiding me the whole time through so many different paths to bring me back to the church.
1: Awesome. I've got at least two questions for you, my friend. Mm-hmm. Because your description of your journey is fascinating, and there's definitely a path to it. I mean, Catholic upbringings, but essentially starting from scratch.
0: Yeah.
1: And going through all the thinking through all of this, and then even to the reality of God, and then, if you will, the creeds in a way. In other words, there are these things which make sense and they believe. And what I'm wondering about is it seems that a big hurdle for someone of your particular background, it's referred to in 2 Timothy chapter 3, when the beginning of that, St. Paul is talking about the last days. And he gives a lot of signs of what's going to happen in the last days. And we're living in the last days. And the whole time of the church is the last days, if you will. But he says, understand this, and one of the signs, along with a lot of other things which are very prevalent in our culture, he says that men will be holding the form of religion but denying the power of it. Mm-hmm. To me, the big step that I want you to talk about is not just this journey to the reality of God, the acceptance of the God, the acceptance of authority, acceptance of everything makes sense, but the sacramental economy mm-hmm. is a whole different thing.
0: It is
1: that baptism does something.
0: Yes.
1: Confirmation does something. Mm-hmm. Eucharist is not just, it's Jesus.
0: Yes.
1: Marriage does something. Ordination mm-hmm. does something. Mm-hmm. The power of it. How did you get that hurdle?
0: Yeah, that's a really good point, because the truth is the God gap will always be filled by people. You know, and people define and argue about religion in different ways. I think the best way to see religion is as a virtue. We have you know, a moral obligation to God. God has rights over us, right? And that's why religion was always traditionally seen as a virtue. And it's asking the question, we live in a very relativistic society where, you know, everyone, even in Christianity, people want to have a relationship with Jesus their way. This is my relationship with Jesus. For me, the fundamental question is there a way that God wants us to have a relationship with him? I want to know his preferred method of relationship. And answering that is what brought me into the church. But to your point is, people who aren't religious, they are religious. It's just they fill that God gap with some other ultimate commitment. That's another way people think about religion. What is your ultimate commitment? Maybe it's politics. Maybe it's the climate. Maybe it's Mother Earth, like the friend you talked about. Maybe it's sports. Maybe it's video games. Maybe it's something, unfortunately, like pornography or whatever.

0: You are, no matter what, you're always going to have some ultimate commitment or religion in that sense in your life. So the only question is, do you have the right religion? That's the only question. Doesn't mean you can't care about other things, but you have the right stacking or hierarchy or priority. So that was something that struck me, is that I was still a religious person throughout. I just always had the wrong religion.
1: Yeah. This idea, this movement, which in my mind is what separates non-Catholics from Catholics, is the belief that these physical things that the church has put forth really do something.
0: Yes. And for me, the sacramentality was huge because, it's befitting and it's consistent. God has always worked through stuff before. So, yeah, it seems like he would continue to work through stuff now. He gave us stuff. We are stuff, yeah. Right? We're physical. Yeah. Like, we're not Gnostics, right? We believe that what God creates is good. Like, so we're not trying to escape. This is where, you know, kind of I separated with Plato, who thinks that the body is kind of a prison. It's not, right? The body is something that deserves to be respected, ultimately to be glorified. Physical stuff is good. It might be fallen right now, but it's good. Yeah. So God gave us this stuff. He gave us food. He gave us, ultimately, himself, his flesh. So the transubstantiation, Aquinas, was huge. And I now had the philosophical and metaphysical worldview to make sense of this. You know, once you have those philosophical distinctions, you're like, okay, yeah, as long as I believe that miracles are possible, then there's no incoherence here. And if this is what God taught, then I'd be foolish not to accept it. And it seems like not only just from scripture of John 6, but then just looking at what the earliest Christians believed, their devotion and commitment to the real presence was undeniable. And that was a huge pull for me to the Catholic Church. I wanted nothing less than what Christ gave his church, which was himself. That was huge for me, yeah.
1: All right, I'm gonna ask a question then. I can guarantee the audience, I don't know the answer to this in your life. But one thing that was affirmed for me in my own journey was the writings of St. Francis de Sales, who, recognizing that we affirm the reality of temptation in our life, you know, the devil's there, whatever. We don't always recognize it, but God's also inspiring. Mm-hmm. He's proving this reality in our life. So what I'm asking you is that, did you ever have a personal, miraculous word of the Lord to say, yeah, I'm here? And I'm going to say that often audience, when we have these in our life, they don't often have the power in the telling, because they're for us.
0: Yeah.
1: And I'm wondering, did the Lord ever say, yeah?
0: I think so. I've never fainted, and I've never heard it audibly. But I think that the experience, and I said, like, I'm not very much a feelings person. I just had never been. So, in fact, a lot of the sentimentality and the feelings of Christianity was somewhat of a turnoff for me. Yep. Because I didn't want anything to do with feelings. I want what's right, what's correct, what's true. But that experience with the Eucharist, I think, was in a non-audible way, God saying, "Yeah, I am here, and this is, and you are here, and this is where I want you to be." And it was the most spiritually profound thing that had ever happened in my life before. And I love recounting these stories. I don't thank you again for having me on, because I don't actually get to talk about it that much. What's valuable about this is you look back and you realize that certain things in your life that you might not have thought were significant at the time were hugely significant in one way or the other. But certainly when I look back, I do see what you pointed out, that God's providence was there all along. There were certain things that I was learning, certain ways I was developing, even in times of deep suffering. And in fact, some of the periods of suffering in my life were the greatest opportunities for moral growth. And that was also attractive to me about Catholicism, the way that handled the problem of pain, the problem of suffering, both philosophically and theologically, was satisfying to me in a way that most other religions and other denominations could not handle that. And seeing that Catholics, almost in a weird way at first, embrace suffering, embrace mortification as ways to join ourselves to Christ's passion, because God does not want us to just be fat, happy cows here on earth. We are meant to learn, to love, to increase in charity and goodness, and that there's certain things that might not have been possible without human free will and suffering. And obviously the problem of suffering or evil is big for anybody who's an atheist, right? Because that's the main objection. And Catholicism was able to deal with that for me and shed light on my past experiences, where I go, yeah, even though I didn't think that anything possibly good could have came out of that instance, it did. It did.

0: shape me in some positive way. It ultimately brought me to where I am.
1: Mm-hmm. Hearing your story, it, for me, confirms something that I've come to believe over the years. Whenever we talk about the formation of conscience, which is what we want to have happen in our young people, that one of the most important foundational rocks of the formation of conscience is a belief in the Creator. Because mm-hmm. from there, everything else, if you don't believe in a Creator, then it can be stumbling and crumbling. But after belief in the Creator, that there's one God who is the Creator, which is Irenaeus says in Against Heresies as the foundation, the second thing is gratitude. Mm-hmm. Is gratitude. I'm only here because of that. And once you get that, then everything else can be built on that.
0: And if you lose that, everything else, as I found, comes tumbling down. And there's good reason to affirm it. And that's what I would encourage people. Search out these philosophical arguments. You know, search out the rich intellectual Catholic tradition that unfortunately has been suppressed in many ways. Yeah. Mm-hmm.
1: I do have an email, but before I get to that, you were into physical fitness. We didn't even touch on.
0: That's correct.
1: How was that a part of this journey?
0: In a very odd, haphazard way. Like I said, my education is not in that. It's quite different. But as I was going to college, I was personal training people. And I grew up very unhealthy, very out of shape. So kind of getting into the fitness game was a big turning point for me. You know, that was a very big positive in my life. And so I would teach people kettlebells in college. You know, it looks like a cannonball with a handle on it.
1: Right.
0: And as I was going through my education, I started a blog. I started a YouTube channel. Got a couple of book deals. You know, it's just one of those things where now it's funny because now I can see how it connects in such a sense that a lot of my audience are coming to me for fitness, for health. But I see so often this deep spiritual yearning. And since I've started sharing my conversion process and I've started a segment on my podcast called Sunday School, where we dive a little bit deeper into philosophy and theology, that's become my most popular segment. People care less about the kettlebells now and more about, tell me more about this spiritual stuff. Because I think a lot of people, especially if you don't have that foundation, they try to find that satisfaction somewhere else. But as Augustine rightly taught, you know, our hearts are restless until they rest in thee, O Lord. You can't solve a spiritual problem with a physical solution. Now, there's many physical problems that people should be swinging kettlebells and trying to eat right. That's important. But you're not gonna be able to solve all your problems there. So,
1: but as beings that are both physical and spiritual,
0: yep,
1: that in a certain sense, the physicality of our life is a type of the spiritual.
0: Yes.
1: So in other words, what we experience and try to do in the physical life is a type of what we do with our spirituality.
0: Again, very attractive to me with Catholicism. The body isn't something to be escaped from, something to be embraced, something to be celebrated. You know, God gave us this physical stuff. He gave us our bodies. So I've always loved the physicality of Catholicism, everything from the, you know, the Catholic calisthenics, right? But for me, it increases reverence, it increases worship, the incense. We're using all of our senses because they're good. And in the same way, we should want, it's virtuous to take care of our bodies. These are our gifts. And we can increase in temperance and fortitude, all these virtues, by having a right relationship with fitness. The problem is sometimes people will make fitness their religion, and then it becomes disordered. So we need temperance there too, but it is important.
1: All right, we have an email from Zachary from New York. He writes, I am a convert to the Catholic Church from a non-religious background. I've been intellectually convicted that the Catholic Church is true and that there is a God. However, I've been really having a hard time knowing how to have a personal relationship with Jesus and believing that he knows me on a personal level. How can I break through this barrier and develop a relationship with Jesus?
0: This was hard for me too. One is because people would always ask me if I had this personal relationship with Jesus before I was Christian, Catholic. What do you mean? Like, who is this guy, right? And then I realized that this is what it means to be Catholic, right? We want to know and love God is our ultimate end, the beatific vision. So I can't just work things out intellectually. Like, this needs to be a relationship. And I guess my first advice there would be what I do: pray for it. Pray for it. I've had to ask, realizing that Catholic theology, properly understood, is not, we can't do it on our own. We can't just pull ourselves up by our existential bootstraps. God wants to help us.

0: So I asked God to help me pray. He helped me pray. I asked God to help me love him. I asked God to help me increase in faith. And he's answered those prayers because they were asked sincerely. So I would say, don't try and do it. That was my mistake first. I kept trying to do things. And I realized that that isn't the point. God wants to help me get these things done. He wants to give me the grace to have them done. So when I think you kind of, and especially if you're coming from a philosophical background, you're used to working things out yourself. I think the paradox there is once you really become Catholic, you really gotta let God take the lead on some of these things. And it was when I started to pray, say, God, lead me where you want me to go, save my soul, if I all these different things, that's when that relational element really came into my life and I was led to Catholic Mass.
1: There are a couple times in Scripture when our Lord goes to the man at the pool of Bethesda, you know. But more often than not, it's about, I know I'm supposed to be over there, and that's where I'm supposed to be, and I wish I was there. How am I going to get there? But the first step is taking a step in that direction. Mm-hmm. It's up to us, by grace,
0: yep.
1: Which is prayer. It's examining ourselves. It's getting rid of stuff in our life that holds us back, mm-hmm. asking God for, so that gives us the strength to move in the direction he wants us to go.
0: And that was another thing that I found attractive about Catholic theology was the cooperative element between grace and free will. Catholics don't deny free will, which is, I think it's really important we don't do that for many reasons. One is there's good reason to affirm it, but God doesn't override it. God is so omnipotent. He can move us, nudge us freely into a relationship with himself. So God has that first active initiative, right? We can't do it on our own, but we do have this role to play, this cooperative role of this mysterious relation between grace and free will, which as I was exploring Protestant theology, I realized free will often got overruled, and it kind of made me question, well, what's the point, right? Do we want love, a real relationship, or do we want puppets? And I think in the church's wisdom, she's been very wise to not allow that full-on double predestination.
1: Chroniclesofstrength.com, what's there?
0: Oh, well, my podcast, The Pat Flynn Show, so listeners of this segment would probably be most interested in either Philosophy Friday or Sunday School. But if you want to learn about kettlebells and resistance training and intermittent fasting and all the other fitness and nutrition stuff we talk about, I always have, you know, two or three segments a week there. Regular articles here and there as well. Number of books out on all kinds of different subjects.
1: All right. Got about a minute to go, Pat. Let's say somebody's sitting out there looking at you right now, heard all you said. Why should they, who's right where you were?
0: Yeah.
1: Why should they make the same journey you've made?
0: Well, it depends where they're at. If you're at where I was, where you think maybe this could be true, you know, I've looked at the evidence. It seems like maybe I could 50-50, right? That's when you toss out Pascal's wager, right? When somebody's like right there, it's like, just, and you don't have to fake it. You don't have to say, I believe, that's insincere, but just seek. What do you have to lose by living a life of religious seeking? Pray the agnostic's prayer. God, it's my favorite. God, if there is a God, save my soul. If I have, what do you have? Nothing to lose from that. And the studies we have now to show that religious people report higher levels of subjective well-being, less incidences of disease, depression, anxiety. You have so much to gain to live virtuously, to have that sense of community, and then of course all the theological significance, to have the possibility of an eternal relationship with God, the beatific vision, you'd be a fool not to take it, honestly. If you're already there, like halfway there, just seek. You don't have to, you know, sign on a dotted line anywhere. Just keep seeking, is all I'd say.
1: Pat, what a pleasure.
0: Thank you so much
1: for joining us on the program. And once again, chroniclesofstrength.com is your website. So I invite the audience to go there. And then one last reminder, if you'd like to hear more of Pat's story, which was entitled How My Non-Belief Was Obliterated, go to chnetwork.org and you can find the rest of the story. Thank you for joining us on this episode of The Journey Home. I do pray that Pat's story is an encouragement to you. God bless you. See you next week.

0: Welcome to Catholic Blitz. And today, Father Ken Borghetti is on the hot seat. Are you ready?
1: I am.
0: All right, here's your question.
1: Oh, dear.
0: Why is in vitro fertilization wrong? And you have 1 minute.
1: Wow. Well, there's many reasons why it's wrong. First of all, the way it's done not in a human manner between husband and wife in the womb, but rather it's done in petri dishes. They extract the egg from the woman, and they also extract the semen or the seed from the man through masturbation. So it's sinful that way as well. And then they fertilize them in a laboratory, and all those fertilized eggs are then chosen. The ones that are not chosen, which are human beings, because they're fertilized, they will then dispose. The other ones, they may plant in the womb or they may freeze. So another reason why it's wrong. And then finally, as Pope Paul VI would say in his encyclical on Humanae Vitae, it breaks the unitive and the procreative, which are two things that are important in marriage. So it's wrong from the whole get-go, and you can never do a good. Even if an evil comes out of it, the good for children, to bring children, but the evil is the means, and there's...
0: And you finished your task. Come back again for Catholic Blitz.
1: I will.
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In the name of the Father, and of the Son, and of the Holy Spirit, amen. You expired, Jesus, but the source of life gushed forth for souls, and the ocean of mercy opened up for the whole world. O font of life, unfathomable divine mercy, envelop the whole world and empty yourself out upon us. O blood and water, which gushed forth from the heart of Jesus, as a fount of mercy for us, I trust in you. O blood and water, which gushed forth from the heart of Jesus, as a fount of mercy for us, I trust in you. O blood and water, which gushed forth from the heart of Jesus, as a fount of mercy for us, I trust in you. Our Father, who art in heaven, hallowed be thy name. Thy kingdom come, thy will be done, on earth as it is in heaven.

0: Hail Mary, full of grace, the Lord is with thee. Blessed art thou among women, and blessed is the fruit of thy womb, Jesus.
1: Holy Mary, Mother of God, pray for us sinners, now and at the hour of our death. Amen.
0: I believe in God, the Father Almighty, creator of heaven and earth, and in Jesus Christ, his only Son, our Lord, who was conceived by the Holy Spirit, born of the Virgin Mary, suffered under Pontius Pilate, was crucified, died, and was buried. He descended into hell. On the third day, he rose again from the dead. He ascended into heaven and is seated at the right hand of God, the Father Almighty. From there, he will come to judge the living and the dead.

Eternal God, in whom mercy is endless and the treasury of compassion inexhaustible, look kindly upon us and increase your mercy in us, that in difficult moments we might not despair nor become despondent, but with great confidence submit ourselves to your holy will, which is love and mercy itself. Amen. In the name of the Father, and of the Son, and of the Holy Spirit.

The great German Jesuit theologian Father Karl Rahner said that most of us die with symphonies unfinished. The symphony, of course, is Christ. We are destined to bring Christ alive, each in our own way, that is uniquely ours. And so often we fail abysmally. My dear friends, while we are on earth, we are to become Christ and play the melody. And the melody is always played in the key of C, because there are no flats and no sharps. And there's a five-finger exercise. The first C is contact. There can be no contact with our Lord in me without faith. Faith was what our Lord demanded when he was on earth. He never worked any miracles without faith. It was because of her faith that Magdalene had her sins forgiven. How can you and I go to confession without faith? Or receive our Lord in Holy Communion without faith? Or pray without faith? And it isn't how I feel, it's a question of truth and fact. St. Bernard said, when I feel farthest away from the Lord, then I am nearest to him. The second C is conflict. I have discovered the Lord within me, and now I have to learn his ways and do his will. And that's a conflict because of my selfishness, because of my self-will, because of wanting my own way. The Lord's way doesn't always make sense to me. My dear friend, what am I trying to do at this moment? To make our Lord known and loved by you. And what is the best way to do that? With my Irish gift of the gab, impress you? Suppose the Lord wanted me to fail, not to be able to put two words together. Am I willing to accept his way? St. Francis said that for him, perfect joy would be to go to a friary and to be attacked by the superior and thrown in the snow and left there for half dead.

That for him would be perfect joy, because it would bring our Lord and himself together more really. The third C is conversion and conversation.

I am not alone. I am not lost in the crowd. I mean everything to him, and that I must try to allow him to possess me. And the fourth C is cooperation. That I will cooperate with him in every way I can. Just as each particle of the sacred host contains our Lord really and truly, so each little happening in my day brings him to me and brings me to him if I am aware, if I am sensitive, if I am conscious, if I am truly alive in him and try to strengthen the bond. And the final C is contribution. That somehow I will bring something of his life and his loveliness into the world. Graham Greene wrote a famous play called The Living Room, the story of a priest who lived with his two sisters. He was confined to a wheelchair as the result of an accident 25 years before. His sisters were very pious, read spiritual books every day. One day, their world was shattered because their niece came to live with them. She was not pious. She was not interested in spiritual reading. And every afternoon, she went out and spent a few hours without coming home. The maid spied on her and said she went to the home of the lawyer. They confronted her. She admitted she was in love with him, and that she was guilty of sin. The sisters were horrified. They asked her to leave their home. Before she did, she went in to her uncle, the priest, and she sobbed out her story. Later, he said, all she should have had to do was to come into my presence to find the Lord. She came seeking hope, all she found was despair. She came seeking him, and all she found was me. St. Francis told his friars to preach and to use words if they needed. My dear friends, the symphony that you and I have to achieve on this earth is to try to bring the Lord alive, each in our own way. And surely the prayer of Cardinal Newman, which was the prayer of Mother Teresa and the prayer of many noble men and women, teach me, O Lord, to bring you alive. Flood my soul with your spirit and life. Penetrate and possess my whole being so utterly that all my life may be only a radiance of thine. Shine through me and be so in me that every soul I come in contact with may feel your presence in my soul. Let them look up and see no longer me, but only Jesus. God bless you all.

Here in the Andes Mountains, a rose blossomed, nurtured by the grace of God and sustained by her tremendous faith. Rose of Lima would become the first American-born saint and a champion for indigenous people. To Rose, everything was possible. When she saw suffering, she opened her home to care for the poor and dispossessed. When she felt temptation, she took on severe penances to save countless souls. When her actions were questioned, she calmly resisted those who would silence her. By living an extraordinary life of service, St. Rose of Lima gave hope to many and inspiration to all. Her unwavering devotion, her astounding miracles, and her fascinating life are testimony to the incredible power of one woman's faith. St. Rose of Lima, here on the Global Catholic Network, EWTN.

0: It's where heaven touches earth. Silence becomes song. And the humble encounter the most holy. Litanies from the Shrine of the Most Blessed Sacrament. The Chaplet of the Divine Mercy. The Holy Rosary with Mother Angelica. Stations of the Cross. Daily Mass. And more. 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

0: The rosary is the most beautiful and rich in graces of all prayers, Pope St. Pius X. When you say your rosary, the angels rejoice, Our Lady, to Blessed Alan de la Roche. The rosary is the weapon for these times, St. Padre Pio. Through Mary, streams of grace flowed down upon us, St. Faustina.
1: God sent his Son, born of a woman, to redeem us all.

0: In the name of the Father, and the Son, and the Holy Spirit. Amen. I believe in God, the Father Almighty, creator of heaven and earth, and in Jesus Christ, his only Son, our Lord, who was conceived by the Holy Spirit, born of the Virgin Mary, suffered under Pontius Pilate, was crucified, died, and was buried. He descended into hell. The third day he rose again from the dead. He ascended into heaven and sits at the right hand of God the Father Almighty, from whence he shall come to judge the living and the dead. Our Father, who art in heaven, hallowed be thy name. Thy kingdom come, thy will be done on earth as it is in heaven. Full of grace, the Lord is with thee. Blessed art thou amongst women, and blessed is the fruit of thy womb, Jesus.
1: Holy Mary, Mother of God, pray for us sinners now and at the hour of our death.
0: Amen. Hail Mary, full of grace, the Lord is with thee. Blessed art thou amongst women.

0: full of grace, the Lord is with thee. Blessed art thou amongst women, and blessed is the fruit of thy womb, Jesus. Be to the Father, and to the Son, and to the Holy Spirit.
1: As it was in the beginning,

0: The first glorious mystery, the resurrection.
1: Our Father, who art in heaven, hallowed be thy name. Thy kingdom come, thy will be done on earth as it is in heaven. Full of grace, the Lord is with thee. Blessed art thou amongst women, and blessed is the fruit of thy womb, Jesus.
2: Holy Mary, Mother of God, pray for us sinners, now and at the hour of our
1: death. Hail Mary, full of grace, the Lord is with thee. Blessed art thou among women, and blessed is the fruit of thy womb, Jesus. Full of grace, the Lord is with thee. Blessed art thou among women, and blessed is the fruit of thy womb, Jesus.
2: Holy Mary, Mother of God, pray for us sinners, now and at the hour of death. Amen.
1: Hail Mary, full of grace, the Lord is with thee. Blessed art thou among women, and blessed is the fruit of thy womb, Jesus. Full of grace, the Lord is with thee. Blessed art thou among women, and blessed is the fruit of thy womb, Jesus.
2: Holy Mary, Mother of God, pray for us sinners, now and at the hour of death. Amen.
1: Hail Mary, full of grace, the Lord is with thee. Blessed art thou amongst women, and blessed is the fruit of thy womb, Jesus. Full of grace, the Lord is with thee. Blessed art thou among women, and blessed is the fruit of thy womb, Jesus.
2: Holy Mary, Mother of God, pray for us sinners, now and at the hour of death.
1: Hail Mary, full of grace, the Lord is with thee. Blessed art thou among women, and blessed is the fruit of thy womb, Jesus. Full of grace, the Lord is with thee. Blessed art thou among women, and blessed is the fruit of thy womb, Jesus.
2: Holy Mary, Mother of God, pray for us sinners, now and at the hour of death.
1: Hail Mary, full of grace, the Lord is with thee. Blessed art thou among women, and blessed is the fruit of thy womb, Jesus.
3: Be to the Father, and to the Son, and to the Holy Spirit.
4: As it was in the beginning, is now, and ever shall be, world without end. Amen.
3: O my Jesus,

0: Apocalypse. The second glorious mystery, the Ascension.
1: Our Father, who art in heaven, hallowed be thy name. Thy kingdom come, thy will be done on earth as it is in heaven. Hail Mary, full of grace, the Lord is with thee. Blessed art thou amongst women, and blessed is the fruit of thy womb, Jesus. Hail Mary, full of grace, the Lord is with thee. Blessed art thou among women, and blessed is the fruit of thy womb, Jesus. Full of grace, the Lord is with thee. Blessed art thou among women, and blessed is the fruit of thy womb, Jesus.
2: Holy Mary, Mother of God, pray for us sinners, now and at the hour of our death.
1: Hail Mary, full of grace, the Lord is with thee. Blessed art thou among women, and blessed is the fruit of thy womb, Jesus. Full of grace, the Lord is with thee. Blessed art thou among women, and blessed is the fruit of thy womb, Jesus.
2: Holy Mary, Mother of God, pray for us sinners, now and at the hour of our death.
1: Hail Mary, full of grace, the Lord is with thee. Blessed art thou among women, and blessed is the fruit of thy womb, Jesus. Full of grace, the Lord is with thee. Blessed art thou among women, and blessed is the fruit of thy womb, Jesus.
2: Holy Mary, Mother of God, pray for us sinners, now and at the hour of our death.
1: Hail Mary, full of grace, the Lord is with thee. Blessed art thou among women, and blessed is the fruit of thy womb, Jesus. Full of grace, the Lord is with thee. Blessed art thou among women, and blessed is the fruit of thy womb, Jesus.
2: Holy Mary, Mother of God, pray for us sinners, now and at the hour of our death.
1: Hail Mary, full of grace, the Lord is with thee. Blessed art thou among women, and blessed is the fruit of thy womb, Jesus.
3: Be to the Father, and to the Son, and to the Holy Spirit.
4: As it was in the beginning, is now, and ever shall be, world without end. Amen.
3: O my Jesus,
4: forgive us our sins, save us from the fires of hell, and lead all souls to heaven, especially those who most need thy mercy.
0: The third glorious mystery, the descent of the Holy Spirit.
1: Our Father, who art in heaven, hallowed be thy name. Thy kingdom come, thy will be done on earth as it is in heaven.
2: Amen.

0: full of grace, the Lord is with thee. Blessed art thou amongst women, and blessed is the fruit of thy womb, Jesus. Full of grace, the Lord is with thee. Blessed art thou among women, and blessed is the fruit of thy womb, Jesus.
1: Holy Mary, Mother of God, pray for us sinners, now and at the hour of
0: our death. Hail Mary, full of grace, the Lord is with thee. Blessed art thou among women, and blessed is the fruit of thy womb, Jesus. Full of grace, the Lord is with thee. Blessed art thou among women, and blessed is the fruit of thy womb, Jesus.
1: Holy Mary, Mother of God, pray for us sinners, now and at the hour of
0: death. Hail Mary, full of grace, the Lord is with thee. Blessed art thou among women, and blessed is the fruit of thy womb, Jesus. Hail Mary, full of grace, the Lord is with thee. Blessed art thou amongst women, and blessed is the fruit of thy womb, Jesus.
1: Holy Mary, Mother of God, pray for us sinners, now and at the hour of death.
0: Hail Mary, full of grace, the Lord is with thee. Blessed art thou among women, and blessed is the fruit of thy womb, Jesus. Full of grace, the Lord is with thee. Blessed art thou among women, and blessed is the fruit of thy womb, Jesus.
1: Holy Mary, Mother of God, pray for us sinners, now and at the hour of death. Amen.
0: Hail Mary, full of grace, the Lord is with thee. Blessed art thou among women, and blessed is the fruit of thy womb, Jesus. Full of grace, the Lord is with thee. Blessed art thou among women, and blessed is the fruit of thy womb, Jesus.
1: Holy Mary, Mother of God, pray for us sinners, now and at the hour of death. Amen.
0: Glory be to the Father, and to the Son, and to the Holy Spirit. O my Jesus,
2: forgive us our sins, save us from the fires of hell, and lead all souls to heaven, especially those who most need thy mercy.
3: The fourth glorious mystery, the Assumption.
0: Our Father, who art in heaven, hallowed be thy name. Thy kingdom come, thy will be done on earth as it is in heaven.
2: Give us this day our daily bread, and forgive us our trespasses, as we forgive those who trespass against us. And lead us not into temptation, but deliver us from evil.
0: Amen. Hail Mary, full of grace, the Lord is with thee. Blessed art thou amongst women, and blessed is the fruit of thy womb, Jesus.
1: Holy Mary, Mother of God, pray for us sinners, now and at the hour of death.
0: Hail Mary, full of grace, the Lord is with thee. Blessed art thou among women, and blessed is the fruit of thy womb, Jesus.

0: Hail Mary, full of grace, the Lord is with thee. Blessed art thou among women, and blessed is the fruit of thy womb, Jesus. Hail Mary, full of grace, the Lord is with thee. Blessed art thou among women, and blessed is the fruit of thy womb, Jesus.
1: Holy Mary, Mother of God, pray for us sinners, now and at the hour of our death. Amen.
0: Hail Mary, full of grace, the Lord is with thee. Blessed art thou among women, and blessed is the fruit of thy womb, Jesus. Hail Mary, full of grace, the Lord is with thee. Blessed art thou amongst women, and blessed is the fruit of thy womb, Jesus.
1: Holy Mary, Mother of God, pray for us sinners, now and at the hour of our death. Amen.
0: Hail Mary, full of grace, the Lord is with thee. Blessed art thou among women, and blessed is the fruit of thy womb, Jesus. Hail Mary, full of grace, the Lord is with thee. Blessed art thou among women, and blessed is the fruit of thy womb, Jesus.
1: Holy Mary, Mother of God, pray for us sinners, now and at the hour of our death. Amen.
0: Hail Mary, full of grace, the Lord is with thee. Blessed art thou among women, and blessed is the fruit of thy womb, Jesus. Full of grace, the Lord is with thee. Blessed art thou among women, and blessed is the fruit of thy womb, Jesus.
1: Holy Mary, Mother of God, pray for us sinners, now and at the hour of our death. Amen.
2: Glory be to the Father, and to the Son, and to the Holy Spirit. O my Jesus,
3: forgive us our sins, save us from the fires of hell, and lead all souls to heaven, especially those who most need of thy mercy.
4: The fifth glorious mystery, the coronation.
0: Our Father, who art in heaven, hallowed be thy name. Thy kingdom come, thy will be done on earth as it is in heaven. Hail Mary, full of grace, the Lord is with thee. Blessed art thou amongst women, and blessed is the fruit of thy womb, Jesus.
1: Holy Mary, Mother of God, pray for us sinners, now and at the hour of our death. Amen.
0: Hail Mary, full of grace, the Lord is with thee. Blessed art thou among women, and blessed is the fruit of thy womb, Jesus. Hail Mary, full of grace, the Lord is with thee. Blessed art thou among women, and blessed is the fruit of thy womb, Jesus.
1: Holy Mary, Mother of God, pray for us sinners, now and at the hour of death. Amen.
0: Hail Mary, full of grace, the Lord is with thee. Blessed art thou among women, and blessed is the fruit of thy womb, Jesus. Hail Mary, full of grace, the Lord is with thee. Blessed art thou.

0: and blessed is the fruit of thy womb, Jesus. Hail Mary, full of grace, the Lord is with thee. Blessed art thou amongst women, and blessed is the fruit of thy womb, Jesus.
1: Holy Mary, Mother of God,
0: pray for us. Hail Mary, full of grace, the Lord is with thee. Blessed art thou among women, and blessed is the fruit of thy womb, Jesus. Hail Mary, full of grace, the Lord is with thee. Blessed art thou among women, and blessed is the fruit of thy womb, Jesus.
1: Holy Mary, Mother of God, pray for us sinners, now and at the hour of our death.
0: Hail Mary, full of grace, the Lord is with thee. Blessed art thou among women, and blessed is the fruit of thy womb, Jesus. Hail Mary, full of grace, the Lord is with thee. Blessed art thou among women, and blessed is the fruit of thy womb, Jesus.
1: Holy Mary, Mother of God, pray for us sinners, now and
0: at the hour of our death. Glory be to the Father, and to the Son, and to the Holy Spirit. O my Jesus,
2: forgive us our sins, save us from the fires of hell, and lead all souls to heaven, especially those who most need thy mercy.
0: Hail, Holy Queen.
3: Mother.

0: pray for us, Holy Mother of God.
1: That we may be worthy of the promises of Christ.
0: Let us pray. O God,
1: whose only begotten Son, by his life, death, and resurrection, has purchased for us the glorious eternal life, grant us, we beseech you, that having taken upon these mysteries of the Most Holy Virgin, of the Blessed Virgin Mary, we may imitate the faith contained and obtain the faith promised through the same Christ our Lord. Amen.
0: May the divine assistance remain always with us.
1: And may the souls of faithful departed, through the mercy of God, rest in peace. Amen.
0: In the name of the Father, and the Son, and the Holy Spirit.

0: Keck inviting you to join me next time when our guest authors are Father Andrew Hofer, O.P., and Father Philip Nolan, O.P., their book, Hail Mary, Pondering the Mysteries of Love.
1: I mean, talking to God is different than talking to anyone else. And so it's the most essential thing, but it's also raises us beyond our normal way of thinking and speaking and relating. And so it's doing something more than humans can really do on our own.
0: That's next time on Bookmark.
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3: Family, a prayer that we pray together is a powerful prayer. So please pray together with me our EWTN family prayer. Today we make an act of faith. Oh my God, I firmly believe that you are one God and three divine persons, Father, Son, and Holy Spirit. I believe that your divine Son became man and died for our sins, and that he will come to judge the living and the dead. I believe these and all the truths which the Holy Catholic Church teaches, because you have revealed them, who are eternal truth and wisdom, who can neither deceive nor be deceived. In this faith, I intend to live and die. Amen.
4: Behold the Lamb of God, who takes away the sins of the world. Take this, all of you, and eat of it, for this is my body, which will be given up for you. Take this, all of you, and drink from it, for this is the chalice of my blood. Do this

0: In the name of the Father, and of the Son, and of the Holy Spirit,
1: Amen.
0: The grace and peace of our Savior Jesus Christ, the love of God, and the communion of the Holy Spirit be with you all.
1: Amen.

Brothers and sisters, let's prepare ourselves to celebrate these sacred mysteries and ask God to show us his mercy. I confess to Almighty God and to you, my brothers and sisters, that I have greatly sinned in my thoughts and in my words, in what I have done and what I have failed to do. Through my most grievous fault. Therefore I ask Blessed Mary, ever Virgin, all the angels and saints, and you, my brothers and sisters, to pray for me to the Lord our God. May Almighty God have mercy on us, forgive us our sins, and bring us to everlasting life.

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O God, who have prepared for those who love you good things which no eye can see, fill our hearts, we pray, with the warmth of your love, so that loving you in all things and above all things, we may attain your promises, which surpass every human desire. Through our Lord Jesus Christ, your Son, who lives and reigns with you in the unity of the Holy Spirit,

A reading from the book of the prophet Ezekiel. The word of the Lord came to me. Son of man, prophesy against the shepherds of Israel. In these words, prophesy to them. Thus says the Lord God, woe to the shepherds of Israel, who have been pasturing themselves. Should not shepherds, rather, pasture sheep? You have fed off their milk, worn their wool, and slaughtered the fatlings, but the sheep you have not pastured. You did not strengthen the weak, nor heal the sick, nor bind up the injured. You did not bring back the strayed, nor seek the lost, but you lorded it over them harshly and brutally. So they were scattered for the lack of a shepherd, and became food for all the wild beasts. My sheep were scattered, and wandered over all the mountains and high hills. My sheep were scattered over the whole earth, with no one to look after them or to search for them. Therefore, shepherds, hear the word of the Lord. As I live, says the Lord God, because my sheep have been given over to pillage, and because my sheep have become food for every wild beast, for lack of a shepherd, because my shepherds did not look after my sheep, but pastured themselves and did not pasture my sheep. Because of this, shepherds, hear the word of the Lord. Thus says the Lord God, I swear I am coming against these shepherds. I will claim my sheep from them and put a stop to their shepherding my sheep, so that they may no longer pasture themselves. I will save my sheep, that they may no longer be food for their mouths. For thus says the Lord God, I myself will look after and tend my sheep.

0: The Lord is my shepherd. There is nothing I shall want. The Lord is my shepherd, I shall not want. In verdant pastures he gives me repose. Beside restful waters he leads me. He refreshes my soul.
1: The Lord is my shepherd, there is nothing I shall want.
0: He guides me in right paths for his name's sake. Even though I walk in the dark valley, I fear no evil, for you are at my side, with your rod and your staff that give me courage. You spread the table before me in the sight of my foes. You anoint my head with oil. My cup overflows.
1: The Lord is my shepherd. There is nothing I shall want.
0: Only goodness and kindness will follow me all the days of my life, and I shall dwell in the house of the Lord for years to come.
1: The Lord

Lectio Sancti Evangelii secundum Matteum. Jesus told his disciples this parable. The kingdom of heaven is like a landowner who went out at dawn to hire laborers for his vineyard. After agreeing with them for the usual daily wage, he sent them into his vineyard. Going out about 9 o'clock, he saw others standing idle in the marketplace. And he said to them, "You too go into my vineyard, and I will give you what is just." So they went off. And they went out again around noon and around 3 o'clock and did likewise. Going about 5 o'clock, he found others standing around and said to them, "Why do you stand here idle all day?" They answered, "Because no one has hired us." He said to them, "You too go into my vineyard." When it was evening, the owner of the vineyard said to his foreman, "Summon the laborers and give them their pay, beginning with the last and ending with the first." When those who had started about 5 o'clock came, each received the usual daily wage. So when the first came, they thought that they would receive more, but each of them also got the usual wage. So when the first came, they thought that they would receive more, but each of them got the usual wage, and on receiving it, they grumbled against the owner, saying, "These last ones worked only 1 hour, and you've made them equal to us who bore the day's burden and the heat." And he said to one of them in reply, "My friend, I am not cheating you. Did you not agree with me for the usual daily wage? Take what is yours and go. What if I wish to give this last one the same as you?"

Or am I not free to do as I wish with my own money? Are you envious because I'm generous? Thus, the last will be first, and the first will be last.

Today's first reading from the book of Ezekiel is part of a new section beginning with verse 33 going to chapter 33 going to chapter 37. This is his words of comfort. We see the same pattern in Ezekiel as we see in Jeremiah. For years, they had been warning, over 10 years in the case of Ezekiel, and much longer for Jeremiah, that the people are going to be destroyed. Their city is going to be destroyed. They're going to be punished for their sins, and this is coming. But neither Jeremiah nor Ezekiel said after it was all done and the city was destroyed, leveled to the ground, Babylonians took tens of thousands of people off into exile in Babylon, doing forced labor and such. And never did Ezekiel or Jeremiah say, "See, I told you so." You don't see that. No, their job is not to say, "I was right and you were wrong," but rather to give them comfort in the midst of the suffering caused by their own sins, but to give them comfort. And this is part of a series of his oracles that are to give comfort. Now, it's not just comfort, all that you'll feel better. No, it's about a comfort that will come with restoring the people. This is God's purpose. He wants to restore them to what they ought to be. And this chapter is concerned about the leadership that led the people of Israel astray. When they talk about shepherds, they usually mean the kings, of which there were a number during this period. The kings kept getting killed, captured, taken away, and new ones were put in. So there were a number of kings that would certainly apply to them. And kings were the primary group identified as shepherds in the ancient world. But also the other leaders, the various nobles who led each of the tribes and the judges that were the leaders of the cities. These would be the shepherds that he's talking about. And that they are the ones who are not taking care of the sheep, but are using the sheep for their own aggrandizement. They are using the sheep to make themselves well off. They don't care about the fate of the sheep. They care about what the sheep can do for them. This might start to sound familiar, that politicians may not have changed all that much over the last few thousand years. This is a normal thing. And that we're blessed in the United States to live in a democratic republic where we can do something about it. But we also want a kind of wisdom whereby we

have some say. Now, sheep don't. And in this kind of society, the people didn't have a whole lot of say about their political leadership. This was usually done by a combination of inheritance and lots of force. The kings had their own armies loyal to them, and that was the way it went. So they didn't have much to say. And this is something that is different for us. But these kind of critiques that the Lord has are general, to be sure. But they apply to leaders at any time in history. That if they are using the people to be able to aggrandize their own power, their own wealth, their own status, and they are not caring for the people, they will be held accountable, not only to the people, sometimes yes, sometimes no. Dictatorships, especially in the last century, and sometimes dictatorships in the present century, are even worse than the old kings in terms of not having accountability. That's for sure. And they have led their own sheep to the slaughter. That's been the history, especially in the last century, where the leaders led their people to literal slaughter by the hundreds of millions. Remember, about 300 million people died because of the wars, and especially, even more than the wars, genocide committed by their own government against their citizens. That was truly taking this sense of destruction and working it against the people. Instead, what we look for in our political leaders is those who will lead those who are straying, those who are hurt. And we have to ask questions. How do we get good care for everyone? The needs for health and all the rest. This is a very important part. And the ultimate issue that the Lord brings out here is something that is embedded in today's psalm. He says at the end, I will be the shepherd of my people. I will guide them. Again, that is the key of the blessing of being in this country. We understand at the very founding of the nation, we just celebrated 250 years of our Declaration of Independence, that recognizes that our rights to life and liberty and pursuit of happiness do not come from the government. Politicians cannot give it to us, and they cannot take away what is not theirs to give. This is a very important point. Where does it come from? Our Declaration of Independence understands that this comes from the Creator. That's the word they use. They wanted to be more general. As Christians, we don't have just a vagueness of the Creator. We see rather that it is the Lord God. He himself is the one who grants us liberty and life and pursuit of happiness. And no one but he has the right to take them away. And this is a key value that we have to understand about saying this prayer, the Lord is my shepherd. His shepherding gives us these core values, these core rights. And we also should be

careful about governments that create new rights. Some people even want to create rights for the government over against the individual. You hear this talk today, the rights of the government over against

us and over the rights that God gives us, the first question we have to always ask is, what are they up to? What are they trying to do? These are important questions for us, and certainly Ezekiel raises that question, and the Lord speaks to him to answer that the Lord needs to be our shepherd. There's something else that goes on. We're not going to take the rest of this chapter in our lectionary cycle. I wish we did. Because as this chapter goes on, he continues to criticize even some of the sheep that make a mess for the other sheep, those who have no concern for their fellow sheep. He's worried about the individual citizens and how they act. But then in verse 23, he adds this, that I, the Lord, will set David as their shepherd. Now, this becomes a very fascinating issue. Here we see in verse 11, I myself will look after and tend my sheep. That is, the Lord will be the good shepherd. But then he says, I will set David as the shepherd of my people. And we see that there is something here pointing to our Lord Jesus Christ. That he is God made flesh. Where is he made flesh? In the womb of Our Lady, who is the daughter of David. Remember the words of the angel Gabriel when he speaks to Our Lady and says to her that he, that is her son, will sit on the throne of his father David. We don't have her lineage, but the angel Gabriel recognized that she is from the house of David, and that Christ will sit on the throne of David. And later on Palm Sunday, as well as in Jericho, we'll see blind Bartimaeus cry out, Son of David, have mercy on me. On Palm Sunday, the people will cry out that Jesus is the son of David. This word had gotten out that he was David's descendant. And in this we see something essential. That Christ is able to fulfill this chapter of Ezekiel in a very distinctive way. He is the Word made flesh who came to dwell among us. Christ is the Son of David and the Lord God, the Word who was with God, the Word who is God. That Word becomes flesh as a descendant of David and fulfills this promise, pulling together that the Lord God will shepherd and the Son of David will shepherd, because the Lord God took flesh as a descendant of David. And this is a very good thing to consider. One of the banners and flags that was sown at the time of our revolution was called, We Have No King but Jesus. We have no king but Jesus. There needs to be this sense of us accepting that shepherding, that guidance, and that care that Christ gives us. That he binds our wounds by forgiving our sins in confession,

and by giving us the sacrament of the anointing of the sick. He feeds us with his own body and his own blood. He washes away our sins in our baptism. In all these different ways, Christ makes himself our good shepherd. And that is why, on one hand, of course, none of our political leaders, none of our church leaders are as good as Christ. None of them have as much wisdom as he. None of them have as much love as he, to be sure. And yet, he remains the norm that we seek. We seek him first, and we seek to be like him. We seek someone who is like Christ as our shepherds in government. And of course, as we see later on in history, the leaders of the church are also called shepherds. That's a late development. That comes centuries after Ezekiel. But the critique certainly can apply to those of us who are called to be bishops and priests, that we have to be those good shepherds who are like Christ, never taking advantage of the people, but always using our ministry, which is an ordination, to act in the person of Jesus Christ, so that in acting his person and doing the things he does for his sake, we are nourishing the sheep, guiding them, and caring for them. And in this way, we, like the political leaders, will be judged. But if we're faithful to being like Christ, we'll be judged for eternal life. If we are not faithful, we and the political leaders will be equally judged for condemnation. This is the task that the Lord sets before us in this call from Ezekiel to restore his people.

0: Let us bring our prayers and needs before the Lord.
1: That our Holy Father and his fellow bishops and priests may instruct the people of God with sincerity and truth, we pray to the Lord.
2: Lord, hear our prayer.
1: For understanding and collaboration between nations, families, and individuals, we pray to the Lord.
2: Lord, hear our prayer.
1: That the sick and suffering may turn to Our Lady, the health of the sick, who intercedes for them to her Son. We pray to the Lord.
2: Lord, hear our prayer.
1: For all who have died, that through the passion and death of Christ Jesus, they may be granted the remission of all their sins and share in eternal life. We pray to the Lord.
2: Lord, hear our prayer.
0: Let us also pray that we would be good citizens who seek good shepherds in our politics, so that what is right and just before God might be done for all of God's sheep. We pray to the Lord.
2: Lord,
0: let us pray also for the shepherds of the church, that we also might be faithful in exercising our care for all the members of Christ's faithful. We pray to the Lord.
2: Lord,
0: Heavenly Father, we ask that you hear these and all of our needs through Jesus, who is Lord forever and ever.
2: Amen.

0: Pray, brothers and sisters, that my sacrifice and yours may be acceptable to God, the Almighty Father. Receive our oblation, O Lord, by which is brought about a glorious exchange, that by offering what you have given, we may merit to receive your very self, through Christ our Lord.
1: Amen.
0: And we'll pray Eucharistic prayer number 4. The Lord be with you.
2: And with your spirit.
0: Lift up your hearts.
2: Lift them up to the Lord.
0: And let us give thanks to the Lord our God.
2: It is right and just.
0: It is truly right to give you thanks, truly just to give you glory, Father most holy. For you are the one God, living and true, existing before all ages and abiding for all eternity, dwelling in unapproachable light. Yet you, who alone are good, the source of life, have made all that is, so that you might fill your creatures with blessings and bring joy to many of them by the glory of your light. And so in your presence are countless hosts of angels who serve you day and night, and gazing upon the glory of your face, glorify you without ceasing. With them, we too confess your name in exaltation, giving voice to every creature under heaven as we acclaim.

We give you praise, Father most holy, for you are great, and you have fashioned all your works in wisdom and in love. You formed man in your own image and entrusted the whole world to his care, so that in serving you alone, the Creator, he might have dominion over

over all creatures. And when, through disobedience, he had lost your friendship, you did not abandon him to the domain of death, for you came in mercy to the aid of all, so that those who seek might find you. Time and again, you offered them covenants, and through the prophets taught them to look forward to salvation. And you so loved the world, Father most holy, that in the fullness of time, you sent your only begotten Son to be our Savior, made incarnate by the Holy Spirit and born of the Virgin Mary. He shared our human nature in all things but sin. To the poor, he proclaimed the good news of salvation. To prisoners, freedom. And to the sorrowful of heart, joy. To accomplish your plan, he gave himself up to death. And rising from the dead, he destroyed death and restored life. And that we might live no longer for ourselves, but for him who died and rose again for us, he sent the Holy Spirit from you, Father, as the first fruits for those who believe, so that bringing to perfection his work in the world, he might sanctify creation to the full. Therefore, O Lord, we pray, may this same Holy Spirit graciously sanctify these offerings, that they may become the body and blood of our Lord Jesus Christ, for the celebration of this great mystery, which he himself left us as an eternal covenant. For when the hour had come for him to be glorified by you, Father most holy, having loved his own who were in the world, he loved them to the end. And while they were at supper, he took bread, blessed and broke it, and gave it to his disciples, saying, take this, all of you, and eat of it, for this is my body, which will be given up for you.

In a similar way, taking the chalice filled with the fruit of the vine, he gave thanks and gave the chalice to his disciples, saying, "Take this, all of you, and drink from it. For this is the chalice of my blood, the blood of the new and eternal covenant, which will be poured out for you and for many for the forgiveness of sins. Do this in memory of me."

0: Therefore, O Lord, as we now celebrate the memorial of our redemption, we remember Christ's death, his descent to the realm of the dead. We proclaim his resurrection and his ascension to your right hand. And as we await his coming in glory, we offer you his body and blood, the sacrifice acceptable to you, which brings salvation to the whole world. Look, O Lord, upon the sacrifice which you yourself have provided for your church, and grant in your loving kindness to all who partake of this one bread and one chalice, that gathered into the one body by the Holy Spirit, they may truly become a living sacrifice in Christ to the praise of your glory.
1: Therefore, Lord, remember now all for whom we offer this sacrifice, especially your servant, Leo, our Pope, Stephen, our Bishop, and the whole order of bishops, all the clergy, those who take part in this offering, those gathered here before you, your entire people, and all who seek you with a sincere heart.

0: Remember also those who have died in the peace of your Christ and all the dead whose faith you alone have known. To all of us, your children, grant, O merciful Father, that we may enter into a heavenly inheritance with the Blessed Virgin Mary, Mother of God, with Blessed Joseph, her spouse, and with your apostles and saints in your kingdom, there with the whole creation, freed from the corruption of sin and death, may we glorify you through Christ our Lord.
1: Whom you bestow on the world all that is good.
2: Through him and with him and in him, O God, Almighty Father, in the unity of the Holy Spirit, all glory.

0: Lord Jesus Christ, you said to your apostles, "Peace I leave you, my peace I give you. Look not on our sins, but on the faith of your church, and graciously grant her peace and unity in accordance with your will, who live and reign forever and ever."
1: Amen. Amen.

For those who cannot now receive Jesus in the Blessed Sacrament, we offer the following prayer. O Jesus, since I cannot now receive Thee under the sacramental veil, I beseech Thee with a heart full of love and longing to come spiritually into my soul, through the Immaculate Heart of Thy Most Holy Mother, and abide with me forever, Thee in me, and I in Thee, in time and in eternity, in Mary. Amen.

Let us pray. Made partakers of Christ through these sacraments, we humbly implore your mercy, Lord, that conformed to his image on earth, we may merit also to be his co-heirs in heaven.

us in battle. Be our protection against the wickedness and snares of the devil. May God rebuke him, we humbly pray. And do thou, O Prince of the heavenly host, by the power of God, cast into hell Satan and all the evil spirits who prowl about the world seeking to ruin its souls. Amen.

0: vocations. God our Father, who wills that all men be saved and come to the knowledge of your truth, we beg you to send laborers into your harvest and grant them grace to speak your word with all boldness, so that your word may spread and be glorified, and all nations may know you, the only God, and him whom you have sent, Jesus Christ, your Son, our Lord. Amen. Our Lady, Queen of the Americas, Mary, Mother of the Franciscan Missionary.
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2: This is Father Richard Ho Leung of the Missioners of the Poor. Today we will be talking about Christ washing the disciples' feet.

We have this marvelous passage to meditate on, brothers. It's true that Christianity will be clear by the love that is shared by brothers and sisters. But it is also clear that one of the striking marks about our Christian faith is that our service, our way of actually being together is shown by washing each other's feet. Christ is telling us this morning about humble service. This will become the mark of the Christian faith. We will always find, brothers and sisters, people seeking authority, power, control, to be the leader, to be the one in charge. But the only type of service totally and completely reversed by the Lord here, the only type of leadership there is really humble service, washing each other's feet, taking care of each other in the simplest possible way. If you recall, in our rules, we have said the first task we do in the morning is to go to the very poorest of persons, the least attractive, or those who seem to be the least attractive, go to them, wipe first away all the mess, wipe away the urine, go to the one that is most sick, go to the one that is least attractive in the eyes of the world, and go and tend to them. Clean the toilets first, flush them, wipe them. Do this. This is first and foremost in your mind. Then afterwards, we may make sure that the bed linens are all removed. All those that are sodden, those that are dirty. We must wipe the floors first, clean those, okay? And then quickly go and tend to the breakfast. But our work is to do the worst. And we will find that in this is the mystery of the incarnation. That the Lord came to sinners. He came to those who are poorest. He came to those who are sick. He came to those who are dying. And he concentrated on this. Wherever there were marks of great sadness, sickness, and death, there was Christ. These are the ones, as the prophet Isaiah says in today's readings, these are the ones who are the most forgotten, those who are in despair. And there we will find our joy. We will know Christians by the fact that they wash one another's feet.

We are told in the scriptures once again that we should forgive. If we hear of a brother having some difficulty with us, if there is some complaint, some misunderstanding, maybe even some enmity, go to that brother first, even before you come to the altar. Go to that brother first and reconcile with your brother, and then come together and worship the Lord. All those who are most forgotten, the outsiders, the discarded ones, the forgotten ones, these are to be included in the kingdom of God. And oddly, they are the ones who will bring great richness to the church, the beauty, the power of our Christian faith. When we hear today, brothers and sisters, that we are to wash each other's feet, when we hear Jesus go to Peter and say, come, come, and desires to wash Peter's feet, and Peter says, no, no, this must not be so. It sounds very much as though Peter, not wanting this wonderful Christ to wash his feet, is exercising humility. But as Christ says to him, if, very sternly he says, if I do not wash your feet, you cannot be my disciple. You will not be a part of the heritage of the Christian faith. And then Peter complies. You know, Peter complies, and he says, rather foolishly as all of us would, he says, well, wash my head and my hands and so forth. But the Lord is making clear that this is a symbolic action. He says, no, those who already have bathed need not to wash in this manner, in that manner. Rather, I will just wash your feet, because this is an indication of not just simply the need for bathing, but for service. And so the Lord falls before this great God of ours, the incarnate God, who lived from all times, who in the beginning was and created this whole world of ours, and was a pattern of the universe. He kneels before a humble, sinful man and washes his feet. And this, brothers and sisters, is a call for all of us Christians. We must kneel down, wash the feet of the poorest of people, but also in community, we must wash each other's feet. You know, brothers, one of the works of Christ is definitely to form community. He wants to bring together people so that they'll be united. Now, imagine what would happen. What would happen if everybody wanted authority and power? If every sister wanted power, then we'll end up with a crab fight, no? Everyone trying to surpass the other one. Everyone trying to be in control. On the other hand, if all of us wanted to be the least, who wanted no authority and control, no power, we would indeed live in harmony. We would live in harmony. We find in Christ that perfect union between service and authority. He is the one who came down from heaven, the great, the powerful, the almighty. He left the Father's side to work among the poorest of people and the simplest of people. He came down for those who saw truth and but knew not truth, and he served them with truth. He came to the publicans and sinners, and he offered them forgiveness. He welcomed children to himself. To the Samaritans, he offered his love and the Christian faith. To the scribes and Pharisees, he offered a future, a hope, but they rejected it. He was a servant to the very end. He turned to his Father even and said, even unto death, he said, Father, not my will, but thine be done. He serves the Father to the end.

And today, he serves us. He gives us his flesh and blood. He unites us with himself so that we too may one day obtain salvation. He gave his word so that today we have this voluminous and beautiful and wise, great, powerful truths that go deep into the hearts of men and women and bring them to himself. He gave his word so that he would not be forgotten. He gave us a heritage that is everlasting. We have the eternal word of God that brings salvation for all time, for all people, of all nations, no matter what age. Even if they're of other faiths, they are being called to the wisdom of God. And he fulfilled the prophecies of old, all the hopes and expectations, thousands and thousands of years of longing for a God. Finally, we see enfleshed, incarnated, God visible, physical, actually palpable, can be seen, can be touched, can be heard, walking among men. And we find that each person touched by him was moved to a faith and to everlasting life. He gave us his church, this wonderful church of ours. This church that has brought salvation to so many people through thousands of years, initiated through the disciples who became apostles. And through the years, men and women have been called to serve God. They have been called to safety, to a place where the word of God can be heard, where the seven sacraments can be dispensed so that the Holy Spirit can take action in our souls. Everything is service, brothers. Everything is service, sisters. There is no way that we can be Christians unless we too are servants of the word of God. And today, if you listen very carefully in your hearts, you will hear the Holy Spirit murmuring. He will talk to you. He will reveal to you things, wisdom, understanding, knowledge, counsel. He will pour forth many blessings on you. He will inspire you to bring great joy to others. He will tell you when it is time to weep, when it is time to laugh. He will bring you the comforter, and he will bring you to comfort other people. He will move your hearts to compassion and pour forth tears of love, of understanding, tears of forgiveness on those who are lost. And he will show you the way to a future. He will show you a great hope, even in times of trouble and great difficulty. Even when the enemy seems to surround us, God will pour forth upon us that hope, that great expectation that there is a kingdom that awaits us and awaits all those who are faithful to the end. Brothers, if you want to understand hope, just take a look at your own lives, how you have given hope to our church. By your firmness, by your seriousness, by your love of the church, by your obedience to Holy Mother the Church, by your love of our Pope, by your love of the Blessed Mother. You have brought that sort of hope. Look at the way you have brought hope also to the poorest of people. We hear of so many that are hungry, who are imprisoned, the forgotten ones. I can't forget that man, John Donne, who we found out in the streets. Remember now, this man was forgotten by the police. They would not pick him up because of the stench. The ambulances would not pick him up because they smelled his rotten flesh,
They would not remove him. And there was he, in the heat of the sun, all day long, laying down against this broken fence and all the prickly plants. He did not even sense it against his naked back. They would not pick him up until, of course, the media got hold of it and called us and said, brothers, come, pick up this man. He will die. He will die, and he will die unattended unless you come and pick him up. No one else will pick him up. And then I remember four of you brothers driving to Hagley Park Road. You saw the man and you picked him up. When you turned him over, what did you see? On his entire back, you saw thousands and thousands of maggots from his neck right down his shoulders to his rectum. This did not seem to worry you at all. You saw the man's head beaten up, and you could see the skull so that it was like a white ball. And again, thousands and thousands of maggots in his head. And as you explained to me, the man done, he said, brothers, forget me. I am about to die. Go about attending to others who will live. And you lifted him up. You put him in the van and you brought him down to a house. And when I came out and I saw the man, he absolutely seemed to be one who was close to death, that there would not be much more life left in him. And the dirty pants that he had on, I saw you remove them, I saw you wash him, I saw you bathe him. And then I remember so starkly the brothers removing those worms one by one, with the tweezers, removing them from his head, cutting away the flesh that had turned brown and the blood that had turned brown and stale. I saw you cut away his hair. Most of all, the tremendous joy and happiness that you had. And you all came back saying, I have found Christ. I have found the broken body of Christ, and I have tended to the broken body of Christ. And all rushed towards that work. And this is what makes for happiness, brothers and sisters, that you yourselves would tend to the least of our brothers and sisters, find Christ in them, and find Christ in them, and minister joyfully. Today, that man lives. Today, he says, I have found love. Today, he smiles because he has gone through a whole conversion of heart, and he has found Christ. Now, brothers, many people seek to have sons and daughters who are great people, great professional people, lawyers, doctors, politicians, princes of our modern world. And they were chosen to do these things in order to minister in a different way. But you are called to be servants. You are called to be servants, to do the lowliest, the humblest of tasks, to tend to the broken body of Christ found in our poor throughout the world, and to take care of one another. This way the world will know a different type of living, a different type of approach to life, a different type of authority. Your authority will lie in your service. And the great compassion that you have, the compassion that Jesus himself had exercised, which of course brought a new vision to our world.

0: Here in the Andes Mountains, a rose blossomed, nurtured by the grace of God and sustained by her tremendous faith. Rose of Lima would become the first American-born saint and a champion for indigenous people. To Rose, everything was possible. When she saw suffering, she opened her home to care for the poor and dispossessed. When she felt temptation, she took on severe penances to save countless souls. When her actions were questioned, she calmly resisted those who would silence her. By living an extraordinary life of service, St. Rose of Lima gave hope to many and inspiration to all. Her unwavering devotion, her astounding miracles, and her fascinating life are testimony to the incredible power of one woman's faith. St. Rose of Lima, here on the Global Catholic Network, EWTN.
1: Steve, here's a pro-choice argument that really upsets me. The one that says abortion empowers women and it's essential in order for women to have equality with men.
2: Right, it's a strange argument because abortion has never empowered women. It's empowered men, though, empowered them to use women for sexual pleasure without any long-term consequences. Abortion has normalized men's ability to use, exploit, manipulate, abuse, and then abandon women. And somehow they say this empowers women?
1: You know, what really empowers women is to see their children and fertility as blessings, not threats. It's a perversion of feminism to believe that women and children are each other's natural enemies. Women shouldn't have to kill their children to achieve their dreams or fully participate in society. If a pregnant woman or mother can't participate in society, then something's wrong with society, not with their fertility. I think that's a true feminist response.

Blessed are the pure of heart. What do we mean by blessed is the pure of heart? One of those very, very important and telling demands that the Lord is making on us. The pure of heart are those who are not selfish. You see, brothers and sisters, it's now a time. Every man for himself, every woman for themselves, they have rights and they can do what they want. And there's no such thing as selfishness in the minds, but only rights. Pro me, for me, what I want, what I desire in life. On the other hand, the blessings that the Lord tells about in the Beatitudes are those who serve. They're servants of the Lord. They're servants of people. They're happy because other people are happy, not because they have satisfied their own appetites. But the pure of heart, they seek only what God wants, His will, His desire for us. We do not seek for ourselves. Teach your children that. Yes, there are talents. You use those talents, and these talents are good. But again, the talents should be used for others, not for myself.

exhibit myself in pornography, not to show myself in how wonderful and talented I am, but also to demonstrate the life of Jesus.

I seek my vocation in life. How can I serve God? How can I serve people? I don't want just what I want, but I want what makes a world richer and happier. Let me do your will, Lord. That's what you should all want, fellow Christians. Let me do your will, Lord. Not my will, but thine be done. This is what Mary tells all of us. Let me serve your will, Lord. Let me fulfill my purpose that you have given me in order to serve people. Lord, how can I be holy? Lord, how can I be true to Christ? How can I pour out all that I am so that there's nothing left in me? I don't want, Lord, for people to be hungry, naked. I don't want people to be left in the streets. I don't want the sick to be forgotten. I just want, Lord, that all be blessed by my love, my sacrifice for others, so that one day I will be in heaven. In the name of the Father, and of the Son, and of the Holy Spirit. Amen.

0: The year 319 AD. Arius, a popular priest in Alexandria, proposes a new doctrine that shakes the Christian world to its core. He argues that the only real God is God the Father. Jesus Christ isn't God, he claims, but merely the greatest creation of God. And because Jesus isn't God, he proclaims it is therefore wrong to call Mary the Mother of God. Growing numbers of faithful embrace these Arian ideas, dividing the early church. In 321 AD, a council of bishops condemn Arianism as a heresy, and Arius is ostracized. Despite these efforts, the heresy continues to spread. In response, the Emperor Constantine I convenes the Council of Nicaea in 325 AD. It again condemns Arianism as a heresy and proclaims the truth that God the Father and God the Son are of one substance, and that Jesus is true God and true man. Arius, thus defeated, relents and tells the Emperor that he believes everything that the Catholic faith professes. In a spirit of reconciliation, Constantine orders the Bishop of Constantinople to give Arius Holy Communion and to accept him and his followers back into the church. However, just before receiving the Eucharist, Arius collapses and dies, and with him, the heresy of Arianism.
1: In the evening, when I was in my cell, I saw the Lord Jesus clothed in a white garment. Coming forth from his heart, there were two beautiful rays, one red, the other white.
2: Paint an image according to what you see, with the words on the bottom, "Jesus, I trust in you." I promise that the souls that will venerate this image will not perish and will have victory over its enemies here on earth, especially at the hour of death. I myself will defend it as my own glory.

0: Hello and welcome. My name is Kevin Turley and I've come to Scotland to interview Bishop Brian McGee, who's the Bishop of Argyll and Islands, which is one of the most far-flung and sparsely populated dioceses in the British Isles. Bishop Brian, welcome to EWTN.
1: Thank you.
0: What is the greatest challenge to the church today?
1: For me, the greatest challenge is a lack or a lack of depth of spirituality, of spiritual maturity in the church itself. I believe, as we do as Christians, that we've been created in the image and likeness of God. Therefore, it is our nature to be close to God. It's our destiny is to have union with God in heaven, and therefore on earth, it's natural for us to be close to God. There are many, many people who are close to God. There are many people who pray, without a doubt. But I do think, if I was to pinpoint one thing, I would say that is our weakness. And because of that, many other difficulties flow.
0: And which difficulties would you pinpoint as flowing from that initial problem?
1: Okay. Well, one of the kind of phrases that I like, or a paraphrase really like to use, is the statement by Karl Rahner, the German theologian, that I think way back in the 60s he wrote, if the Christian of tomorrow is not a mystic, he or she will not exist at all. And normally we think of a mystic as somebody having extraordinary experiences of God. But in actual fact, really, mysticism is being in touch with God.
0: Mm-hmm.
1: So in that sense, I'm interpreting it as having a relationship with God, a personal, meaningful relationship with God, a relationship of love. And I think today's society here in Scotland, as in much of the Western world, we live in a very secular era. We live in a time of materialism where we're encouraged not to think too much of faith. Mm-hmm. We're encouraged to seek our happiness in the moment or in experiences or possessions. And ultimately, all of these will leave us empty. If that's our only source of seeking happiness and fulfilment. But it's very difficult if a person lives in a family where no one else practices their faith. If I go into my workplace and people mock me if I say I go to church, if I'm down in the pub and I maybe in a conversation I say faith is important or I pray, then many people will think I'm strange. And it's very easy then, if there's not that support today, of the same support as in the past, of society, where when I was a child, most people practiced their faith. So we were carried along. Families' faith was important. There was prayer. Growing up, there was never a conversation about whether I would go to Mass or not. It was just taken for granted. So there was that support mechanism there. But today, if there's not that, if it's actually the opposite, and many people are telling us not to practice our faith, or at least to keep it completely private, then a person has to dig very, very deep. Why would I live my life the way the church asked me to, if nobody else is doing it? It seems as if nobody else is doing it in society. Why would I continue to go to church? Why would I continue to try to pass on my faith to others unless I'm in love with God? Unless Jesus is a real person to me who is central to my life, then, of course, I would want to follow him. Of course, then, I would want to practice my faith. I would want to be with him in prayer. I would be happy to witness to him.
0: And Bishop, is that where the sort of the point of departure into the sort of mystic

0: Is that what you're when you're referring to Rana and the idea that the future Christian must be mystic? Is it that recognition of that sort of presence of God, or that you have to live in a different way to the norm, to what society is presenting as the norm?
1: Well, I think first of all that yes, for the interpretation for me of a mystic is someone who has a personal relationship with God, someone who has opened themselves up. Obviously, God has invited us first. It all starts with God. Yes. So God is there first. God loves me first. But God invited me, invites us all to open up to him. And he encourages me and leads me and prods me. And if I then very gently, and if I open up to him, then he will come, obviously, to me. I can experience something of his love, something of his presence. And that doesn't mean like we're elevating off the chair or anything spectacular is happening. And we're talking about ordinary people, just ordinary mums and dads and young people and priests. This is possible. And really, if we believe that we've been created to be with God, it's actually natural for everyone.
0: Do you actually, in your day-to-day pastoral work, do you actually see that experience in people's lives where they have encountered the risen Lord and they're living in that way?
1: Oh, without a doubt. Well, as I go around now the diocese, I see many people who amaze me at their obvious love of God and their faith, and in difficult circumstances today, who clearly, I would say, are close to God, maybe closer than they think they are, and are an inspiration to me. I can see that in my priests as well, who amaze me in difficult circumstances today to remain faithful to God and to the church and to live out the priestly life. There are many, many difficulties today, and they do that, and they do that with great generosity and joy. And I know that has to come from a relationship with God. So I do believe that is already there. I think we need to encourage it more. I think we need to help people to deepen that. But certainly, I think, yes, there's great evidence of that already, because God is always there.
0: Yes. In your diocese, which is, for people that don't know it, it's many islands. Mm-hmm. I think you said before we came on air, maybe even 1,000 islands off the coast, west coast of Scotland. And you have a very sparsely populated islands. You have some with viable populations, you have others with depopulation. Are there any elements of that which you see which sort of accelerate this kind of way in which you've described society, or are particular to the geographic location that you're in, whereby they make it harder to evangelize, or they make it harder to live the faith because of the physical or socioeconomic circumstances of your diocese?
1: Okay. Well, first of all, the diocese itself, much of it is on the mainland. We're in the Western Highlands.
0: Yes.
1: And some parts of the mainland are actually more remote than the islands.
0: Right.
1: Incredibly. And yes, there are over 1,000 islands, but no, they're not all populated, of course, and we have some islands on the Clyde as well. So it is very, very spread out. And many parts of the mainland, since the Reformation, there wasn't much of a Catholic population. Other parts, smaller parts of the diocese, concentrated areas, there was very, very large populations of Catholics. And likewise, in the islands, tended to be either Presbyterian,
0: yes,
1: or Catholic. So that in itself wouldn't make for evangelization of others for a long time. That's changed a lot now, obviously, and people move around much more freely, and so the populations are much more mixed. But certainly one of our challenges in the diocese is that, certainly by Western European standards, we are very, very small and scattered populations.
0: Yes.
1: And people often say to me, you must do an awful lot of miles

0: that's not the whole picture. I don't necessarily travel that many miles. It's the kind of miles I have to travel. If I was in the central belt, maybe 70 miles, you'll do maybe just over an hour on the motorway. But that could take me 2-3 hours. Because it's of the road,
1: but, yes, you know, the mountains and the mountains.
0: Yeah, because it's not straight. Yeah. It's not straight, yeah, because of the geography. And that makes it difficult within parishes as well. Mm-hmm. Because some of my people, even to come to Sunday Mass, an ordinary journey is 1.5 to 2 hours within their parish.
1: Is that right?
0: Within their parish. Not, it's not even going to another church. That's going to their parish church. So that's an example to me of people who are, whose faith is really important, who do love God, that 1.5 to 2 hours, it's a long drive to go to Mass, then turn and come back again.
1: I guess the corollary of that, though, is that the two-hour journey could be, for somebody who's weakening in their faith, just the final straw. They think, well, I just can't. You know, it's too far to go, or we can find excuses. I guess,
0: yes,
1: it's a convenient excuse. Okay, so that's the problem, or the major problem facing the church, and it's an issue in Argyll and Islands. It's an issue throughout the world, where the loss of the sense of sacred, I guess. What would you suggest is the antidote to that, then? What is our solution to that?
0: Okay. Obviously, if I knew the simple answer to that, then I would be writing a book.
1: Absolutely.
0: But I think, without kind of sounding glib about it, I think the solution is indeed to help people to deepen their relationship with God. I think personal conversion of the church, is essential. When I talk about a relationship with God, I don't just mean prayer. Prayer is essential. I also mean my lifestyle, because as St. Paul taught us, our life should be spiritual. We should be led by the Spirit. So that, of course, is to reach out and love, respond to God's invitation to love Him. That is through prayer. But also, if I really love God, then I'll be living the way God asked me to. So I live in conformity with God. So therefore, there's no aspect of my life which should be contrary to God. So that is prayer and my lifestyle, every aspect of my lifestyle. So I think then that the church itself has the mission of continuing the ministry of Jesus Christ in the world today. The church is made up of people, so the church will not always live the way Jesus asks her to. So therefore, the church is in constant need of conversion.
1: Yes.
0: Likewise, each individual disciple, even the one who loves the Lord very much, is still in need of ongoing conversion.
1: Yes.
0: And I think that actually is the solution, is to help people, encourage them, draw them closer to God in real terms, not just by saying prayers, because we can kid ourselves on by saying lots of prayers, but prayer and my lifestyle.
1: And in terms of that conversion, I mean, you know, I think you're saying prayer is essential to it.
0: Uh-huh.
1: Saying prayers is not exactly the same thing.
0: No,
1: we know
0: no.
1: That. But what role would you suggest the sacraments play in this encounter with Christ or the reconversion of people?
0: Okay. Well, the sacraments obviously are very important. It's important to remember God is not restricted to the sacraments. God can work in so many different ways. But of course, Jesus has chosen to work in a particular way through the sacraments. So the ministry of Jesus continues through the sacraments. So, you know, when we baptize someone, they become temples of the Holy Spirit, and they are consecrated to God, and they're now asked to live the Christian life. But they're not doing that on their own. God is there, and He's within that person, and He's strengthening and encouraging. And likewise, with all the other sacraments, we are all sinners, we all fail. We have the sacrament of reconciliation, the Eucharist, where we gather together, we're not on our own.

0: We gather together, we come together, and we celebrate the life, death, and resurrection of Jesus Christ and the incredible love that he has for us in our weakness. And then the risen Lord comes, so we listen to his words, we receive him in the Eucharist, and it's the risen Lord himself who comes to strengthen us. And if we approach that in faith, that's incredible what can happen. And so, yes, the sacraments are absolutely vital in so many ways. As I say, God's action is not restricted to the sacraments, but it is a chosen method and so important.
1: Yeah, because I would struggle a bit to see how we could invite people to this conversion, but we'd have to have a plan, wouldn't we? We'd have to have a means to, or some way to suggest to them that, and the church has, I guess, a plan, doesn't it? It has its sacraments, it has its exhortations to read Holy Scripture and various other things. So I guess what your antidote is something which is well worn, I guess, is just that maybe in the past other people have pointed to different things as maybe means to that. But looking at your own diocese, what would you, I mean, if somebody was coming from America visiting Argyll and the islands, what would be an initiative or some sort of example of the essence of the diocese in terms of its life, or something you're hopeful which is going to breathe life, further life into the diocese?
0: Okay. Well, one of the things I would say, actually, is that the diocese is very different in the various parts of it. As I say, we have the mainland, but even the mainland, you know, is from Argyll, can be quite different. You're down the Clyde, industrial part of Scotland, then you're up through Argyll, up to Lochaber, which is more Catholic, then you're out to the Isles. For myself, when I came to the diocese, not being a native to it, I spent a lot of time travelling around, visiting all the parishes several times a year. And then after 2 years, I decided that I would spend a whole day in every parish. So I just asked the parish priest in advance. I wanted to say Mass. I wanted to meet the people afterwards for a wee cup of tea. Then at some point during the day, I wanted to meet a group of prisoners. How that was constructed was up to him, whether it be a pastoral council, whether it be invitation or open invitation. But I wanted to meet them for a meeting, not for me to talk to them, but for me to listen to them and what were their concerns. And the rest of the day was then spent with the parish priest going around the parish, whether it be into the school, the hospital, round the sick, or any other activity. Mm-hmm. And it was lovely, invited for dinner, for houses, out in Crofts. It was, you know, it was just a fantastic insight into the diocese.
1: How many parishes are there in the diocese?
0: It was 25 parishes.
1: Right.
0: So
1: It wasn't too hard then to get round. Well, or was it? I mean, logistically, some of the were you on islands for overnight and that's.
0: Oh yeah, well, we went out to the islands about there for maybe for a week.
1: Yes.
0: So no, it was hard going because I did it within a short period of time. I did it within maybe about 6 weeks, I think.
1: Right.
0: So it was a lot of travelling, and of course, I also had to do mother duties as well. So it was a lot of travelling. And it was towards winter, so it wasn't always easy. But it was a fantastic experience. And from that, and spending the time with the priest as well, obviously in the parish, you were spending time with him, listening to him. I had already been reading the documents of Vatican II and the teachings of the popes, mainly from Pius XII onwards, all the encyclicals, to see what's the mind of the church. What's the Holy Spirit saying through the magisterium? Then going around the diocese, listening to the clergy, listening to the people in a structured way, what's their lived experience? What are they looking for? Then coming back and to see myself, thinking then, reflecting, where is the convergence here? How can we move forward? This is what the church the official church, if you like, is saying we should be doing.

0: this is what the people on the ground here in the Guy on the Isles, our little unique place in the edge of Western Europe, what are people here thinking? And then with the prayer, asking God to the Holy Spirit, the angels, saints, Our Lady, to inspire that thought process. After that, then, I come up with what I believed were four priorities for the diocese, the first of which was deepening our spirituality.
1: Yes.
0: Then, based on that, being more missionary, mm-hmm. catechesis, yeah. and formation of the lay faithful.
1: Bishop, you earlier said that the clergy had to buy into this idea of this diocesan renewal, and we're working with you on that, no doubt. But do you think it comes from sort of setting the clergy on fire first, who then the spark goes to the parishes and the people, or does it go to the people and then sets the, and then the clergy are excited by that, is there a blueprint to this?
0: So we talked today about maybe people being distant from the church or not being close to the Lord. I think for a bishop it's important that it's not all about programmes, but it's about encouraging people to encounter Christ.
1: Yes.
0: I think that's the key, and that's where the spiritual growth or development comes in, is helping people, and that's what we must be about more than anything, is ourselves striving to encounter Christ who called us first. And then, as I come closer to the Lord, as other people come closer to the Lord, then we're able to lead others or help others to encounter Jesus as well. So that personal conversion, that personal allowing myself to be led by the Spirit is essential.
1: And I guess in any diocese, the bishop is key to that. The bishop is the primary encourager, the primary enabler.
0: I would say so. As the chief shepherd, yes, it's essential to inspire his priests and people. I do believe that we're all baptized, we're all called to holiness. Within the church, we're all part of the royal priesthood. Yes. We have different callings within that. So we have the ministerial priesthood, obviously. But that doesn't mean, though, that everyone is not called to holiness. And I would see God speaking as validly to a lay person as to me. Yes. That he speaks to us all in his own way, as he knows best. And therefore, it's wise for us to listen to each other, which is why I went round the parishes, was to hear what the lay people and the priests had to say. I think that's essential. And because the Spirit speaks to our lay people as he speaks to our clergy, and there are many who are open to the promptings of the Spirit. So I think our priests are nourished by our lay people, without a doubt. I think our lay people are nourished by our priests. But all of us are instruments of the Holy Spirit.
1: Well, Bishop Brian, it's been fascinating speaking to you about your diocese, which is one of the more unusual ones in the British Isles, and certainly one of the most interesting, and from personal experience, one of the most beautiful parts of the country. Mm-hmm. It's got its own challenges, obviously, and thank you very much for sharing your insights with us. Thank you.
0: Thank you very much. Thank you.

0: What does it mean to come to Christ? What is the rest that he promises?
1: Being united with Jesus Christ is our destiny. It's our inheritance.
0: Author and speaker Susan Conroy invites you to answer our Lord's call to bring your burdens to him. It's an illuminating study of the whys and hows of retreating into his peace and rest. Coming to Christ, a five-part miniseries with Susan Conroy, here on the Global Catholic Network, EWTN.
2: The mission of Women of Grace is to transform the world one woman at a time. Women are imbued by God with certain characteristics that are intrinsic to their

very nature that is necessary for the world today. Well, the program helps to further the mission because we present a variety of very educated guests, as well as individuals who have lived through various circumstances in their life. And so when people share their testimonies of God's interaction in their life, it is the greatest way that we can share hope, that we can invite an individual just by way of our story to enter into a relationship with Jesus Christ. God has given me a very rich and full life. Being a wife, being a mother, being a grandmother is a very important aspect to the work that I do. Jack and I are very intentional about our family life. We're both engaged in the apostolic work of EWTN. So I speak at conferences, I speak at retreats. I love being with the people of God. I am energized by the people of God. Put me in front of a group of people and I am unleashed for the Lord. That's the only way I can explain it. I just get so into what the Holy Spirit is showing me that this group of people needs to hear. I love meeting the people. I love greeting the people. I love praying with the people. I love embracing the people. I love the people of God because I see God in them. Wow, does it get any better than that?

Hello, friends, and welcome once again to the crux of the matter. I'm Father Wade Menezes of the Fathers of Mercy. Fasting before receiving Holy Communion, why do it and what does it entail? In answering the first question as to why do it, the Church has always taught that refraining from food and drink is an expression of interior penance, in imitation of the fast of Jesus for 40 days and 40 nights in the desert. Fasting is also a spiritual practice recommended in sacred scripture and in the writings of the fathers of the church. And one of the church's precepts, in fact, is that the faithful shall observe the days of fasting and abstinence established by the church, for example, during Lent. When practiced with Christian fervor, fasting sets one apart from a day and age that promotes instant gratification, from the fastest of fast food to the quickest of music downloads from the internet. In the Latin Rite Church, the Eucharistic fast involves a time length of 1 hour. Canon law is clear on this point. Canon 919 states, "Whoever is to receive the Blessed Eucharist is to abstain for at least 1 hour before Holy Communion from all food and drink, with the sole exception of water and medicine." The same canon states that the elderly and those who are suffering from some illness, as well as those who care for them, may receive the Blessed Eucharist even if within the preceding hour they have consumed something. But the norm is 1 hour before receiving Holy Communion. One final point, not only is fasting important when preparing to receive our Blessed Lord in Holy Communion, paragraph number 1387 of the Catechism of the Catholic Church states that bodily demeanor, such as gestures and fashion, ought to also convey the respect, solemnity, and joy of this moment when Christ becomes our personal guest. And that's the crux of the matter. Thanks for joining us.

O God, I love you with my whole heart above all things, because you are infinitely good. And for your sake, I love my neighbor as I love myself. Amen.

0: In the name of the Father, and of the Son, and of the Holy Spirit, amen. You expired, Jesus, but the source of life gushed forth for souls, and the ocean of mercy opened up for the whole world. O font of life, unfathomable divine mercy, envelop the whole world and empty yourself out upon us. O blood and water, which gushed forth from the heart of Jesus, as a fount of mercy for us, I trust in you. O blood and water, which gushed forth from the heart of Jesus, as a fount of mercy for us, I trust in you. O blood and water, which gushed forth from the heart of Jesus, as a fount of mercy for us, I trust in you. Our Father, who art in heaven, hallowed be thy name. Thy kingdom come, thy will be done, on earth as it is in heaven.
1: Give us this day our daily bread, and forgive us our trespasses, as we forgive those who trespass against us. And lead us not into temptation, but deliver us from evil. Amen.
0: Hail Mary, full of grace, the Lord is with thee. Blessed art thou among women, and blessed is the fruit of thy womb, Jesus.
1: Holy Mary, Mother of God, pray for us sinners, now and at the hour of our death. Amen.
0: I believe in God, the Father Almighty, creator of heaven and earth, and in Jesus Christ, his only Son, our Lord, who was conceived by the Holy Spirit, born of the Virgin Mary, suffered under Pontius Pilate, was crucified, died, and was buried. He descended into hell. On the third day, he rose again from the dead. He ascended into heaven and is seated at the right hand of God, the Father Almighty. From there, he will come to judge the living and the dead.

Eternal God, in whom mercy is endless and the treasury of compassion inexhaustible, look kindly upon us and increase your mercy in us, that in difficult moments we might not despair nor become despondent, but with great confidence submit ourselves to your holy will, which is love and mercy itself. Amen. In the name of the Father, and of the Son, and of the Holy Spirit. Amen.

Hello, family. The heart and center of EWTN is the chapel, where Jesus in the Most Blessed Sacrament is exposed for adoration every day. We invite you now to join us live in adoring Him who is truly, really, and profoundly present with us in this humble way. O Sacrament Most Holy, O Sacrament Divine, all praise and all thanksgiving be every moment thine.

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Joyce has written in the Bible over 150 times? That's amazing. I mean, God must really want us to have joy. And it must be really important, or he wouldn't have said it so many times. So I decided to make a list. See? This is my joy list. I figure that whenever I'm having a really rough day, I can just look back at it, and maybe I can find some stuff to cheer me up. Today, I'm gonna try and do as many things on here as I possibly can. Oh boy, I can hardly wait to get started. Well, I'll see you all later, and hey, it's time to kick off the show.

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My joy list. 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That's impressive. Looks like you're gonna have a lot of fun today. How about you join us for this next song? I think it's perfect because the song is about rejoicing.

0: St. Teresa of Avila once said, "God, save me from sour-faced saints." In other words, she's telling us that if we want to become like Jesus, we need to be more joyful.
1: When we go out into the world, God doesn't want us to look like we just came back from a funeral. Instead, we need to be shining witnesses of joy. How are people going to see the love of Christ if we're always

0: you're grumpy.
1: Some people think that joy comes from getting new stuff, eating our favorite food, and going somewhere exciting. That's true, but those things will only bring us joy for a very short time. The greatest and most lasting joy comes from loving others and knowing we are loved by God.
0: If we ask Him, Jesus can give us the inner joy we need to become saints. We can make every day a celebration by simply realizing all the amazing things that He's done for us.

0: cool thing about joy is that it's contagious. When one person is joyful, then it makes everyone else happy as well.
1: I love it when people are happy.
2: Some people think that being a Christian is boring, but it's the exact opposite. We'll only have real joy when we're living for God.
3: We were created to love and serve God, and He calls us to evangelize. Now that's a pretty big word, but it simply means we need to share with people what it means to follow Jesus.
0: We have a duty to proclaim the gospel with love and joy. Everybody wants joy in their life, even those who don't believe in God.
2: So when people see someone living with real joy, they're attracted to that, and it makes them want what we have. That's when we can share with them about the one who makes us so joyful, Jesus.
3: When we live for Jesus first, others second, and then ourselves last, we'll have a life filled with joy.

Hey, kids, guess what? I just finished the first thing on my joy list. Spend some time with Jesus. It just takes a few minutes so we can quiet our hearts and focus on what God wants to say to us. Having a prayer time is the number one way to bring joy into our lives. It's actually so amazing. I feel 10 times better than I did before. Now, let's see, what's the next thing? Oh boy, this is so exciting. I think I'm gonna go and build a fort, or read a book, or maybe I'll make a strawberry banana smoothie. Those are my favorite. Hey, I just got the best idea. Why don't I read a book inside a fort while drinking a smoothie? Aha! Wow, now I'm thinking I'll get to combine 3 of my favorite things in one. Well, I better get started. I'll see you kids later!

0: become a saint.
1: Today's scripture is from a book in the Bible called Nehemiah. That's right, Nehemiah. It's a book in the Old Testament, named after a faithful Jew who helped rebuild the walls of Jerusalem. In chapter 8, verse 10, it says, "The joy of the Lord is my strength."
2: Whenever I'm feeling sad or discouraged, this is a great scripture to remember. The joy of the Lord is my strength.
3: And when I'm having the best day ever, I can really rejoice in saying this scripture. The joy of the Lord is my strength.
4: All right, we're going to sing it together, but this time you're going to repeat after me, and we're going to make it stick. Here we go.

0: Today's super saint is Saint John Bosco, who was popularly known as Don Bosco. Don was a title of honor for priests in Italy back in the day.
1: He was born in Italy in the year 1815, and when Don Bosco was only 2 years old, his father died, leaving his mother to care for him and his two brothers.
2: Don Bosco grew up and became a priest.
3: He had a special place in his heart for young boys, especially those who had no family or home. To capture their attention, he would often juggle or do tricks, and afterward, he would invite all of the boys to go to Mass with him.
0: Throughout his life, Don Bosco was always reaching out to troubled youth. He went into the cities and was a witness to boys wherever he went. Whether they were working, living on the streets, or stuck in prison, he would always make time to visit with them.
4: After a while, Don Bosco felt God calling him to start a school for homeless boys. At the school, also known as the Oratory, Don Bosco taught the boys all about faith. The Oratory also had a print shop so the boys could learn a useful trade.
3: It wasn't long before there were hundreds of boys coming to the Oratory, but no matter who they were or what they had done, Don Bosco always welcomed them with a smile and made them feel loved and accepted.
5: Don Bosco's joy led many of the boys to Christ, and through his example, many went from being troublemakers and thieves to becoming priests and other respected members of the community, and even a canonized saint, Saint Dominic Savio.
1: Don Bosco died at the age of 72, and thousands of people attended his funeral. His witness of joy and love is still a great example for all of us.
2: We can always ask him to pray for us, especially if we need help with our schoolwork, since he's the patron saint of students and youth. Saint John Bosco,
6: pray for us.
7: Hey, everybody. Wow, I just had the best time reading in my cozy fort with my smoothie. It doesn't get much better than that. Or maybe it does. I've got to see what's next on my list. Okay, let's see. Oh boy, it says baking cookies and puppet shows. Hey, maybe I'll bake some cookies and then I'll share them with the Cat-Chat kids while I put on a puppet show for them. I wonder what cookies I should make. Maybe ginger snap or oatmeal or double chocolate chip. Well, I'm gonna have to get to it. I'll catch you all later.
8: Tyrone beat me in ping pong again. How do I practice joy when I'm having such a bad day?
0: Well, Luke, in our life, we're gonna have some hard times. All of us go through struggles, and whether they're big or small, God is always going to be there to help us get through them.
1: Sometimes God allows tough things to happen so we can draw closer to Him. If things went well all the time, a lot of us would think we don't need God.
4: But even in our hard times, when we don't feel joy, we can still choose it. And because it helps us focus on Jesus, joy gives us hope that things will get better. So don't worry, Luke, you'll get better at ping pong. And one day you might even be better than Jerome.
0: It's extremely hard to practice joy when we're having a bad day. But God is calling us to stop focusing on ourselves and to look at those around us. Someone else might be having a bad day too. And maybe all it will take is a smile to make them feel better.
1: And the amazing thing is, when we smile, the joy starts to spread.
2: I think people look beautiful when they smile.
1: I think so too.

0: Hey, kids, it's time for the Cat Chat question box. All right, Luke, how about the first question?
1: Did you have any pets when you were little? Well, we used to have two bunnies named Bubbles and Cuddles. They were really cute, brown, white, and fluffy. Oh, and of course, there's you, Moses. You're a pretty good pet, too.
0: All right, let's see what the next question is. Who is the most joyful person you know? Wow, that's a good one. Let's see. I'd have to say my sisters. They always have a big smile on their face. Whenever I'm around them, it always makes me want to be more joyful. Well, that's it for today's Cat Chat Question Box.
2: Pope Emeritus Benedict the 16th once said that Christians are men and women who are truly happy because they know that they're not alone. They know that God is always holding them in His hands. Isn't that so beautiful? That's what true joy is.
3: The world is filled with so much sadness and confusion. That's why it's our job to bring the joy of Jesus to the world, a true lasting happiness.
2: Joy is an important witness to the beauty and truth of our faith. Our actions will speak louder than our words. And when we go throughout our day meeting people with a smile, they may want to know more.
0: We need to choose joy every single day. Even I have to work on this.
4: I can choose joy even when my mom says to go to bed.
5: I can choose joy even when I'm losing a game in ping pong.
3: And when I'm struggling in my schoolwork, I just need to remember, the joy of the Lord is my strength.

0: Hey kids, it's time for the Cat Chat Challenge. Well, today we're challenging you to make a joy list, just like Moses did, for whenever you're feeling sad or you're having a really hard day. It won't take you long to find a few things that you can do to make you smile again. Now, here's my joy list that I made. Let's see. The first few things are, I like to write songs, hang out with my kids, go on dates with my wife. I like to spend time in prayer and read some good books. And I also like going on a unicycling adventure with the boys and playing guitar. Now, when you're writing your list, just have fun and be creative. We'd love to see what kinds of things that bring you joy. And if you'd like, you can send us a copy of your list on our website at catchat.ca. So that's the end of our Cat Chat Challenge.
1: Hey kids, wow, it's been such an awesome day. There's nothing like a good laugh to bring joy into your life. I can't believe this episode is already over. I just want to keep doing joyful things all day. Hey, maybe I can, but I guess I have to remember that I don't always have to be doing something fun to have joy. I'm gonna have to need to practice my joy when I'm doing work too. Wow, I'm actually kind of excited. Learning about joy today has really opened my eyes to another important thing that I can practice if I want to become a saint. Well, it's been fun, everybody, but it's time for me to go. Have a great day, and don't forget to smile.
0: Well, we had so much fun learning about joy today. Discovering how we can be a joyful light to those around us is an important step in training to become saints. So remember, the joy of the Lord is our strength. Thanks for watching, everybody. We'll see you next time on
2: Cat Chat!

0: We're going to learn how to make the sign of the cross.
1: In the name of the Father and the Son and the Holy Spirit. In the name of the Father and of the Son and of the Holy Spirit. That's not it.
0: Hello, Leopold. What are you doing?
1: Hello, Renata. I don't know how to make the sign of the cross.
0: Father John once explained it to me.
1: Really?
0: Shall I explain it to you?
1: Oh, okay.
0: Look, all you need to do is the shape of the cross. First, you touch your forehead.
1: First, the forehead.
0: Then your chest.
1: Then the chest.
0: Then your left shoulder. And then your right.
1: Left and right.
0: Let's do it with the children.
1: Okay, let's see, children.
0: Do you want to do it with us?
1: Yes, let's go.
0: Okay. In the name of the Father.
1: In the name of the Father.
0: And of the Son.
1: And of the Son.
0: And of the Holy Spirit.
1: And of the Holy Spirit.
0: Amen.
1: Amen.
0: That's it.
1: Oh, that was easy.
0: It's very
1: Thank
0: easy.
1: You, Renata.
0: You're welcome.
1: Goodbye, children.
0: Goodbye.
1: Goodbye.
0: Bye, children.
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In today's show, we'll talk about Mary, Mother of the Eucharist. Have you ever thought about how precious the Eucharist is? In the Eucharist, we receive the best gift in the entire world. We receive Jesus himself, his body, and his blood. The Eucharist is so precious a gift that children your age, have literally died for it. I want to start this program by telling you the story of an amazing child, a boy named Saint Tarsicius, who laid down his life for Jesus hidden in the Eucharist. In the first few hundred years after Jesus died, if you lived in Rome, it was against the law to be a Christian. In order to practice the faith, the Christians would have to do it in secret. There were tunnels under the ground called catacombs where the Christians would meet, and there they would offer the Mass and talk about the faith. One time there was a particularly terrible persecution, and many Christians were put in prison. The Pope met with other Christians who were not in prison down in the catacombs, and he began to worry and talk to them about those Christians who are in prison. And he knew the Christians who were in prison would probably be killed because they were Christian. And he wanted to bring them the Eucharist one last time before they died. But he didn't know how to bring them the Eucharist because, of course, if anyone brought them the Eucharist, they would be put in prison too. Well, he explained the problem to the Christians. And there was a young boy in the crowd named Tarsicius. And when Tarsicius heard the Pope talk about those Christians who were in prison, he thought to himself, I could bring them the Eucharist. So afterwards, he went up to the Holy Father and he said, Holy Father, let me bring the Eucharist to the Christians in prison. No one will suspect me because I'm just a kid. I could hide the Eucharist under my cloak and I could travel to the prisons and give it to the Christians who are in prison secretly. And no one will know that way. Well, at first the Holy Father refused because he thought, what if Tarsicius was caught? He was just a boy. He might be killed for the faith too. But Tarsicius said he wasn't afraid and he wanted to bring the Eucharist to those Christians who are in prison. Finally, the Pope said yes, and Tarsicius took the Eucharist, the Blessed Sacrament, and put it under his cloak and wrapped his cloak around the Eucharist and held it tight against his chest and went down to the prisons where the Christians were. On his way to the prisons, though, some Roman, non-Christian young men saw him, and they saw that Saint Tarsicius was holding something underneath his cloak, and they asked him, "What do you have under your cloak?" Tarsicius was afraid to tell them because he knew if they saw what was under his cloak, they of course would possibly hurt the Blessed Sacrament, but certainly tell on him for being a Christian. And he knew the Eucharist was Jesus, and he couldn't let anyone hurt Jesus hidden in the Eucharist. And so he kept the Eucharist hidden and tried not to let these other kids know what was there. But the boys grew angry when Saint Tarsicius wouldn't tell them. And so they ran up to him and tried to move his hands away. And Saint Tarsicius' hands were like iron, and the more they tried, the harder it was for them to get him to move. Then these young men took up stones, and they began to throw the stones at Saint Tarsicius, one stone after another. But through it all, Saint Tarsicius held the Blessed Sacrament and prayed that God would make him strong so that the Blessed Sacrament would remain safe. A long time later, a soldier came by and saw these other boys stoning Saint Tarsicius. And the soldier chased them off, and he picked up Saint Tarsicius, who was very weak and almost dead at that point. And Saint Tarsicius said, "Take me to the Pope." And in the process of carrying Saint Tarsicius to the Holy Father, Saint Tarsicius died. The soldier tried to move Saint Tarsicius's hands, but Saint Tarsicius's hands were still like iron. Finally, the soldier brought the body of Saint Tarsicius to the Pope, and when he got to the Pope, his hands fell apart and the Blessed Sacrament was safe. Saint Tarsicius had loved the Eucharist so much, had such respect for Jesus truly present in the Blessed Sacrament, that he laid down his life for Jesus. Mary also teaches us how precious the Eucharist is. Mary is the Mother of God. Jesus is God, and he gives himself to us in the Eucharist. Therefore, Mary is also Mother of the Eucharist.

Jesus first gave us the Eucharist at the Last Supper. The night before he died, Jesus took bread into his hands. He blessed it, he broke it, he gave it to the apostles and explained to them that this truly was his body that he was offering for them. He took wine and again he blessed it and he gave it to the apostles, telling them that this was his blood that he was offering for them. This was the very first Mass ever celebrated. People wonder, was Mary there? Was Mary at that first Mass? We don't know, but we do know that Mary would have received the Eucharist from St. John. And we know that when Mary received the Eucharist, it must have been so special to her because she was the mother of the Eucharist, the mother of Jesus. How do you think Mary would have acted when she received the Eucharist? You know, when Mary held Jesus as a little boy, she was holding the Eucharist. And we can learn how Mary treated and loved the Eucharist by seeing how she treated and loved Jesus when he was still alive. Let's think about receiving the Eucharist. What is it like when we receive Jesus in the Blessed Sacrament? Sometimes people say we become like a tabernacle and Jesus comes inside us. But I think a better way to think of it is when Mary held Jesus in her womb. When a little baby's in his mother's womb, the baby receives his food, his life, his nourishment from the mother. The mother and child are so close, they're intimately united. When Jesus comes to us in the Eucharist, we don't just hold him the way you could hold a piece of paper in your hand. We have Jesus inside us like Mary held Jesus in her womb. We're so close to God at that moment. Jesus is so truly present and so near to us. You know, when Mary held Jesus in her womb, she must have thought of it all the time. She probably thought, I'm the mother of God. God's inside me. She knew how important she was. When we receive the Eucharist, we need to be conscious of and to think, God is in me. God comes to me. And how precious, how important we become because God is inside us. I'm sure Mary would have spent lots of time adoring the Eucharist, spending time in silence, letting Jesus speak to her. Whenever you see a picture of Mary and Jesus, she's usually looking at him, gazing into his eyes. So often artists want to show that Mary would have spent time just listening to her son. And so after we receive the Eucharist, we should spend some time just being still, trying to let Jesus talk to our heart. You know, before you go to bed at night, take some time and pray to Jesus and remember that Jesus is present within you and wants to be present within you and longs to be with you, and ask Jesus to help you remember how close he is to you. Mary also brought the Eucharist to others. One of my favorite stories in Scripture is the Visitation. Shortly after Mary was told she was Mother of God, the angel also told Mary that her cousin Elizabeth was pregnant with John the Baptist. And Scripture says Mary went in haste. Quickly, she ran to Elizabeth across the hill country to visit Elizabeth while she was pregnant with John the Baptist. As soon as Elizabeth saw Mary, she said, "Who am I that the mother of our Lord should come to me?" Those are very surprising words, because how did Elizabeth know that Mary was the mother of God? An angel hadn't come to Elizabeth. An angel didn't tell Elizabeth that Mary was pregnant. Mary didn't look like she was pregnant at that point. So how did Elizabeth know that Mary was the mother of God? How did she know Jesus was inside Mary? Elizabeth says, "The moment I saw you," in other words, the moment she saw Mary, "the baby in my womb," that's John the Baptist, "the baby in my womb leapt for joy." In other words, Elizabeth knew that Jesus was in Mary because when Mary came close to her, she was filled with joy. People know that Jesus is inside us, inside you and me, if our presence brings them joy.

When we receive the Eucharist, our presence should be a joyful presence to the people around us. After you receive Jesus, smile at people. Let them know that God is inside you. Just as Elizabeth knew that God was in Mary because of the joy she brought, you should bring joy to others. Mary, as mother of the Eucharist, teaches us that bringing Jesus to others is often bringing joy, and there's so many ways that we can bring joy to other people. Mary had a special Eucharistic attitude, and we see this at the wedding of Cana. In the wedding of Cana, Mary and Jesus and the apostles were at a wedding, and the bride and the groom at the wedding ran out of wine, and Mary noticed there wasn't any wine. So she went to Jesus, and she told Jesus they have no more wine. And then Mary told the servants, do whatever Jesus tells you. That was the Eucharistic attitude of Mary, that whatever Jesus says, you do. When we receive Jesus in the Eucharist, we need to have an attitude of whatever Jesus says to my heart, whatever Jesus tells me, I need to respond and do. Mary teaches us how to say yes to God, how to respond, whatever Jesus wants, I will do. And when we have this love for the Eucharist and this love for Our Lady, wonderful, great things happen. We become holy the more we fall in love with the Eucharist, the more we fall in love with the Mary, Mother of the Eucharist. St. John Bosco once had a dream. He dreamed that he saw the church, and the church in his dream was a big ship. And the ship was out in the ocean. And all around the ship, there were other smaller ships. And these smaller ships were the enemies of the church. And they were attacking the ship of the church and firing bullets at it and cannonballs. And the church was being attacked by all these little ships. But in the ocean, there were also two huge pillars. On one pillar stood the Blessed Mother. And below the Blessed Mother was a sign that said, Help of Christians. On the other pillar was the Eucharist. And below the Eucharist was a sign that said, Salvation of the Faithful. Salvation means that Jesus comes to save us. Those of us who are faithful to Him will be saved. And so you have on these two pillars, Mary and the Eucharist. And the ship, which represented the church, was being led by the Pope. And the Pope saw these two pillars, and he would try to steer the ship in between the two pillars. And whenever a smaller ship made a hole in the big ship with their guns, a wind would blow from the pillars, having Mary and Jesus on them. And the wind would blow through the hole, and it would heal. And the hole would no longer be there. Finally, the Pope was able to steer the big ship of the church right between the two pillars, and he chained the ship to either end. And when he chained the ship, when the ship was held fast by Mary in the Eucharist, it was safe. And all the little ships sailed off, or they joined the church. And this dream that St. John Bosco had is very important because it shows us how precious and how important Mary as Mother of the Eucharist and the Eucharist are in our life. Because there are so many times that we are under attack. And even you as children will be under attack. There are times when you will be tempted, and your strength will come from turning to Mary and the Eucharist. And this dream that St. John Bosco had reminds us of how important it is to love Our Lady and to love Jesus truly hidden in the Blessed Sacrament. One of my favorite saints that specially shows this is a Polish Dominican named St. Hyacinth. St. Hyacinth and his brother Czesław were very rich. And when they were young, they traveled with their uncle and they met St. Dominic. And they met St. Dominic in a very interesting situation, because what happened was a young man had died.

And the young man was brought to St. Dominic, and his mother begged St. Dominic, cure my boy, bring him back to life. And St. Dominic did. He raised this dead boy to life. And when Hyacinth and his brother Ceslas saw this, they said, we want to become like St. Dominic. We want to join the Dominican order. So they went to St. Dominic, and St. Dominic gave them the habit. And he told these two brothers, now that you're Dominicans, you have to go back to Poland and bring the faith to all the people in Poland and all the people in Northern Europe. And so Hyacinth and Ceslas, only 3 months later, they'd only been a Dominican for 3 months. 3 months later, they decided to travel back with their uncle in his carriage and with his horses to Poland. And St. Dominic told them, no, no, you're Dominicans and you're poor friars now. You have to walk back. And so they walked miles and miles back to Poland. And wherever they walked, they would preach the faith and convert people and bring them to God. Well, Hyacinth settled down in Poland. And at that time, there were many pagans in the northern countries of Europe. And one particular group were the Tartars. And the Tartars often attacked the Christians and the Catholics who lived there and would kill them. So the Tartars came to the place where Hyacinth was. And Hyacinth was in the church. He'd actually just finished saying Mass. And someone came in and said, Hyacinth, the Tartars are coming. We have to flee from here with all the brothers. Well, Hyacinth knew he couldn't leave the Blessed Sacrament there in the church, because if the Tartars got a hold of the Blessed Sacrament, they might do something terrible to Jesus in the Eucharist. And so he took the Blessed Sacrament and decided to escape out of the church with the Blessed Sacrament. So St. Hyacinth was there with the Blessed Sacrament, and all the brothers were following him, and they began to leave the church. In the church, there was a huge statue of the Blessed Mother. It was about 500 pounds, all in marble. Maybe you have one like that in your parish church, but it was just like that in the church where Hyacinth was. And as he was leaving carrying the Blessed Sacrament, the statue began to speak. And Mary said to Hyacinth, where are you taking my son? Where are you taking Jesus? And Hyacinth said, the Tartars are coming. I'm taking him to safety so the Tartars don't do anything. And Mary said, what about me? Are you going to leave me behind? And Hyacinth looks at this big 500-pound statue, and he says, well, Mary, your son doesn't weigh 500 pounds. And Mary said, take me too. I will make all things light. And so St. Hyacinth went over to the statue and tried to pick it up. And he said when he picked it up, it was light as a feather. And it was so easy for him to carry Mary in one hand and the Blessed Sacrament in the other. And so he walked out of the church with the statue of Mary and the Blessed Sacrament and all the brothers behind him. And they walked out and they went down by the river, and behind them were the Tartars, and they looked across the river, and there were more Tartars on the other side, and so it looked like there was no escape. But St. Hyacinth said, I have the Eucharist with me, and I have Mary with me. I will be okay. And so he took off his cloak, and he put it on the river, and the cloak floated. And St. Hyacinth got on the cloak with all the brothers following him, and they stepped on it, and it didn't sink. The cloak became a kind of a boat, and they sailed off down the river. Now you might think, that's a pious legend. That's a nice story. But there were 500 witnesses, over 500 people who saw this happen. And we have historical documents that prove this really took place. It's not just a story, it really happened. And this shows us the importance of Mary and the Eucharist. And when we have Mary and the Eucharist with us, they make all things light, and they help us to become truly holy. Mary helps us to love Jesus more and more. She was Mother of the Eucharist, and she teaches us how to love Jesus truly present in the Blessed Sacrament. So let us pray, asking Mary's intercession that we may grow in our love and our adoration for Jesus in the Eucharist. In the name of the Father, and the Son, and the Holy Spirit, amen. Mary, Mother of

God, Mother of the Eucharist. You who loved Jesus, who adored him, who praised him above all things, teach us to love Jesus, to adore him, to praise him, truly present in the Eucharist. Teach us to recognize Jesus' presence within us and to live worthy of such union with God. In the name of the Father, and the Son, and the Holy Spirit. Amen.

I really, really hate my picture on this passport. You know, maybe next time they stamp it, I'll have them stamp right over my face. Maybe that would fix it. Oh, hi. I'm Rob Wall, the Roma Catholic, on a worldwide pilgrimage to holy places around the world. Now, today, we're in the country of Portugal, in the tiny town of Fatima. Actually, it's not so tiny anymore, because every day, thousands of people from around the world come here on their own worldwide pilgrimage. And it's all because of the faith of three children. Okay, now close your eyes and try to imagine the events as they happened. Well, go ahead, close your eyes. It was back, way back. Oh, okay, open your eyes. Ooh, wow. Sorry about that. Let's not do that again. I'll just tell you the story with your eyes open. Okay, 1917, three children from Fatima. Here we go. Their names were Lucia, Francisco, and Jacinta. And one day, they were near here doing their chores, which, believe it or not, was tending a flock of sheep, when an extraordinary thing happened. There was a flash of light, and another, and a beautiful lady appeared before them, hovering above the ground, and in her hand was a rosary. Now she said to them, "Don't be afraid, I won't hurt you." When Lucia asked the lady where she came from, the lady replied, "I am from heaven." Now the lady asked them to keep coming back to the same spot every month on the same day to see her, and then she would tell them who she was. Now, the children agreed to come back and not reveal what had happened, but word kind of slipped out, and it resulted, unfortunately, in ridicule and teasing from their family and friends who did not believe them. But just as they promised, the children came back to see the lady, and each time she gave them instructions on how people should pray for the conversion of sinners and for the reparation of sins committed against the Immaculate Heart of Mary. And she promised the children a great miracle was coming in October. Well, the townspeople who had once ridiculed the children now believed, but the attention of the town displeased the local authorities, who threw the children in jail, kids in jail, demanding that they change their story of the lady's appearances. But they would not. Then on October 13th, 1917, the day of the miracle promised by the lady, a huge crowd gathered to see what was going to happen. The children, who had been released

Released from jail, thank goodness, once again witnessed the lady's appearance who proclaimed her identity. She said, "I am the Lady of the Rosary." Of course, we know the beautiful lady was the Blessed Virgin Mary, and as she rose toward the heavens,

0: the sun gone back in its place? I think so. Anyway, that was the miracle of the sun. The ground, once wet and muddy from the rain, dried up instantly. And that, in a nutshell, is the story of what happened here at Fatima, which is now an approved miracle and apparition of the church. Our Lady of Fatima is a source of great devotion among Catholics. Well, join us next time when we'll journey to another part of church history. Until then, this is Rob Wall, the Roman Catholic, roaming to holy places worldwide to make them real for you. So long. Sorry about panicking on you guys, but my skin's a little sensitive to giant fiery orbs plunging towards me, so, you know. Oh, does anybody have any sunblock?
1: Do I stand up? Do I kneel? 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

0: bet God's real busy, and that's why he hasn't heard my prayers. I'll pray real fast so he can hear it all. Dear God, please help me with my situation. Put the shack back where it was and draw lots of customers to the shack so I don't have to close it up again. Amen.
1: Milo, you don't have to pray fast. God isn't too busy for you. 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

0: I get it. 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Dearest God, thouest art, the grandest lordeth of all the worldeth, pleaseth, assist me with my sack of snack, so it will produceth delicacies for the garden community. Ameneth.
1: You don't have to use fancy words, Milo. 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

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I believe in the Holy Spirit, the Holy Catholic Church, the communion of saints, the forgiveness

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1: A flower at the foot of Our Lady?
0: Yes.
1: Mary, we humbly place this flower at your feet and ask for the gift of faith.

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1: Yes.
0: Mary, we humbly place this flower at your feet and ask for the gift of hope. The third glorious mystery, the descent of the Holy Spirit at Pentecost.
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1: As it was in the beginning, is now,

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1: Yes.
0: Mary, we humbly place this flower at your feet and ask for the gift of love of God. The first glorious mystery, the assumption of Mary into heaven.

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1: Yes.
0: Mary, we humbly place this flower at your feet and ask for the gift of grace of a happy death. The fifth glorious mystery, the coronation of Mary as Queen of Heaven and Earth.
2: In heaven.

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Blessed are you among women.

0: 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Glory be to the Father, and to the Son, and to the Holy Spirit.
1: As it was in the beginning, is now, and ever shall be, world without end.
0: O my Jesus.

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1: and to the Son, and to the Holy Spirit, as it was in the beginning.

0: Ay, qué padre.
1: We'll be back again tomorrow for more faith adventures on EWTN Kids. Goodbye.
2: Steve, here's a really offensive argument from the pro-choice side, that restricting abortion is unfair to the poor and minorities because they need it the most.
3: Right. Well, let's be clear. Abortion advocates are not worried about helping the poor or minorities, but they are happy to help them abort their children. In fact, Planned Parenthood, the most prolific killer of unborn, places the majority of their abortion centers in minority neighborhoods. And its founder, Margaret Sanger, was an outspoken racist who wanted to eliminate what she called indiscriminate breeding by minorities, whom she considered to be human weeds. And her plan has worked remarkably well. Abortion is now the number one killer of black lives in America, more than heart disease, cancer, and gun violence combined.
2: You know what minority and poor families need the most? Pregnancy resource centers, where they can get the assistance and support they need to welcome their children into the world.

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1: Is Christianity incompatible with science?
2: No.
1: Nothing could be further from the truth. In fact, it's the Christian creed that made science possible for the first time in history. Scientific method rests squarely on the Christian understanding of the Creator and creation. I'm Mike Aquilina. Join me and Dr. Scott Hahn as we discuss God as the maker of all things, visible and invisible. That's up next on our series, The Creed.

0: Welcome to The Creed, our ongoing conversation about the rule of faith and the truth of the covenant. I'm Mike Aquilina, and it's my pleasure to have this conversation with you and with my good friend, Dr. Scott Hahn. Scott is professor of scripture and theology at Franciscan University of Steubenville, and he's author of many books, including this, his most recent, The Creed, Professing the Faith Through the Ages. Scott, welcome back.
1: It's great to be with you, Mike.
0: Scott, we've been talking about the Creed. We've been going through the Creed. And

0: as a result, we focused on God as Father. And you made clear that God's role as Creator is subordinate to His identity as Father. And yet, His role as Creator is pretty darn important. I mean, it's there in the Creed, and it's discussed in such detail. You know, He's Creator of heaven and earth, all things visible and invisible.
1: That's right. It's the entire created order that we hear about in Genesis 1. And we see God as a providential Lord throughout the entire Old Testament.
0: Yes.
1: And this helps put into perspective what it is the Creed represents. It really is, as we've said before, an authoritative summary of Christianity's basic beliefs. But at the same time, it's a synthesis of Scripture. Yeah. It pulls it together just as St. Cyril of Jerusalem pointed out in the 4th century, but it does so by showing the old and the new. So it begins with God, the Creator, but it identifies Him in terms of the revelation of Christ, which is fatherhood and sonship. But this element of God as Creator is an essential thing because of where we recite the Creed. We do so before a baptismal font, which is full of water, which is a material substance. We do so in the Mass, right before we see bread and wine. Again, matter transformed into Christ's own body, blood, soul, and divinity. And so creation is not just salvaged by redemption. It is really a new creation. And it doesn't represent plan B. It represents the fulfillment of the divine plan that goes all the way back to the beginning of creation and, in a sense, before creation, into the eternal mystery of God's fatherhood.
0: It's interesting, you know, you talked before about the order of creation. And that's one of those phrases we don't often think about. But just the idea that creation has a reasonable order to it is an idea we see all through the Old Testament. We see it in the Psalms, it's in Proverbs, it's in the Book of Wisdom, that God Himself tells us something about Himself in the order that we find in creation.
1: You mentioned this in the introduction to the show, that Christianity, and especially the Catholic faith, mm-hmm. has become sort of the spawning ground for science. Now, oftentimes we confuse science with technology, and you can find many technological breakthroughs apart from Christianity, mm-hmm. in China especially, but other parts of the world and down through the ages.
0: Egyptians, right?
1: But as Stanley Yockey, the great historian of science, points out, science as we understand it, that is a sustained study of the intelligibility of the order of this world. This really does originate not just in Catholic Christianity as a matter of historical accident, but in the Creed, particularly this idea of divine creation, mm-hmm. where the Creator fashions the world so as to reflect not only His power, but His wisdom, not just His goodness, but also His love.
0: Yeah.
1: And in the process of governing history, we discover that all of this is ordered to a particular end, a purpose, a plan, and Scripture unfolds this. But along with salvation history, we also discover that the history of science grows up alongside of this precisely because of what we read in Genesis 1:31. He saw all that He made, and it was very good.
0: Yeah.
1: The goodness of matter flies in the face of many other religions in the world.
0: And you can see how the pagan approach to religion would kind of cut off science at the roots.
1: That's right.
0: Because the gods themselves were whimsical, they were impulsive, almost random in their behavior. And what kind of world results from that if they're constantly meddling in the world below?
1: That's right. And the Greco-Roman world into which the gospel came was a mess, mm-hmm. right? It was just a real polytheistic, a kind of a barroom scene, if you will.
0: A riot of gods,
1: yeah.
0: Yes.
1: And I think what we have to recognize is that when you proclaim monotheism,
0: yeah.
1: rooted in the doctrine of creation that we find in the Old Testament, we also hear it affirmed explicitly, emphatically, there in John 1, where in the beginning was the Word, and the Word was with God, and the Word was God, deliberately evoking the opening line of Genesis 1:1. Mm-hmm. But besides John 1:1, we also find it in Romans 1, where Paul describes how ever since the creation of the world, His eternal power and deity have been clearly perceived in the things that have been made.
0: Right.
1: So we find this in the Old Testament, Proverbs 7. We also find it in Psalm 8, and in one of my favorite books, Wisdom, Wisdom 7. So that all of creation is a kind of house designed by God as a father, or even more, it's a kind of cosmic temple,
0: yeah.
1: that is holy. So, you know, we don't worship the God of matter, St. John Damascene said. We don't worship matter, yeah. St.

0: John of Damascus said, but we worship the God who made matter, who became matter, and who uses matter to redeem us.
1: Through the sacraments and the sacramentals.
0: All the incarnation, of these, where Jesus, the Word, becomes flesh and dwells among us.
1: Mm-hmm. Yes.
0: So as we see the development of the Creed from the first generation and the first century into the second and third, and we recognize that in the background is this Greco-Roman religious riot, as it were, you can understand why it was that even within the church you could find confusion, because there was a tendency already in the first century that really emerges more in the second century with the heresy of Gnosticism. Mm-hmm. And the Gnostics were people who sort of saw that, you know, we need Jesus because he gives us the passwords. He gives us the clues, the secret knowledge by which we can escape from matter and enter pure spirit. We can leave this earth and enter heaven. And the God of Jesus Christ, in a certain sense, is different from the God of creation.
1: So the implication there is that there are things in creation, or maybe even all of creation, that are bad.
0: That's right.
1: Yeah.
0: No, it really was a pervasive dualism that pitted matter versus spirit, the physical versus the spiritual. And so Jesus came to deliver us from the prison of matter into the freedom of pure spirit. Mm-hmm. But that means the Gnostics also had to reject the Old Testament and see that there in the Old Testament is a deuteros theos, a second god, yeah, a lower deity, a kind of demigod who was really an inferior opposition to the God and Father of our Lord Jesus Christ. And so this way of reading Scripture was also a way of reading creation, and it's a profound misreading of both books, the book of nature and the book of the Bible.
1: So it would be a rejection of the Old Testament. God looked at it and said it was good. Well, no, the Gnostics believed that matter itself was something wicked, something evil. It was a trap.
0: That was another God who said it was very good. Mm-hmm. This God delivers us from that God.
1: So that explains why the creed we've inherited insisted upon saying that God is the creator of all things, visible and invisible. That's because right. The Gnostics looked at evil almost as a substance, as a thing that was out there, or maybe even, as I said, everything that's out there.
0: Yeah, when you look at their notion of the world as dualism, you realize that evil is not just something we fell into because of the tempter. Mm-hmm. It isn't just a sign of our weakness. It really is a sign of all things that are material and physical and of this world, of that first creation. And so we are delivered from that through Jesus. We're delivered from that through knowledge, gnosis. Yeah. But it's a secret knowledge. It's esoteric. And you've got to get the kind of passwords that the Gnostic gurus, the founders like Corinthus and Valentinius, would give their followers.
1: So I can see why it says the creator of all things. But why visible and invisible?
0: Right.
1: Why earth and heaven?
0: Well, let's step back and look at this, because I believe in God the Father Almighty. Mm-hmm. The Catechism is really clear and emphatic on this point, that God's power is subordinate to his paternity. Mm-hmm. It's one thing to believe that God is all-powerful. It's another thing to recognize that all of that power will always and only be expressed in terms of a fatherly love and a fatherly goodness and a fatherly wisdom. And so when God creates the world, that itself is not an act of a father, but it is the act of the Trinity who longs to unveil the inner life of the Godhead to these finite creatures. But when you have the world being made visible and invisible, this refers back to Genesis 1:1, in the beginning God created the heavens and the earth. The heavens aren't just the skies. The heavens represent the invisible realm of what we might call the angels, the nine choirs of angels that we read about in Gregory the Great or in Dionysius and in the Catechism.
1: So the Gnostics even got those wrong, even the invisible things.
0: That's right. Mm-hmm. They really don't understand the harmony and the wisdom of creation and how it reflects God's transcendence. He is not to be identified with creation the way pantheists would say, uh-huh, that God and creation are basically identical. But at the same time, it avoids this notion of dualism that would pit the spiritual against the material, or it would pit God against the angels of the Old Testament even. Mm. And so this harmonious reading of Scripture, this way of reading the book of nature, is what makes, it creates the conditions of possibility for science, which I don't mean to get ahead of ourselves, but I think it's significant when we look carefully at, you know, Pasteur or Copernicus or Galileo all of these guys who founded these sciences. I mean, they're Catholics. They're devout Catholics. Mendel as well. And they weren't like devout.

0: developing science as a side pursuit. They were expressing their faith in the goodness of this almighty creator precisely by discovering the intelligibility of the universe.
1: It's hard to imagine a Gnostic science, for example.
0: Yeah, I mean, it really is a kind of contradiction in terms.
1: That's right. If you have no... I guess they run into a problem similar to the pagans. The pagans just could not believe there would be an order there. That's because right. of the whimsy of the gods, the Gnostics wouldn't see a value there. That's Why right. bother with science if you're dealing with something that's intrinsically evil?
0: Right. You know, the Catechism in paragraphs 279 to 314 encapsulate this great doctrine of creation by expounding this first article of the Creed. It's a beautiful section because it shows, on the one hand, how God creates the entire world out of nothing, mm-hmm. both visible and invisible. The angels are much more intelligent and powerful than we are, and yet the greatest angel is more like a speck of dust than the Almighty. The difference between the Creator and the creation is vast. God is transcendent, and yet it also goes into a discussion of the providence of God, how He provides for the creation, how He is immanent, that He is closer to these creatures than they are to themselves. As Paul says in Acts 17, in Him we live and move and have our being. It is our being that He gives us. We're not pantheists. We don't believe that, you know, in Him and we live and move and have His being. Yeah. We're humans, but at the same time, we participate in His life and His love.
1: And we're going to participate in this conversation a little bit more after this break.

0: What does it mean to come to Christ? What is the rest that he promises?
1: Being united with Jesus Christ is our destiny. It's our inheritance.
0: Author and speaker Susan Conroy invites you to answer our Lord's call to bring your burdens to him. It's an illuminating study of the whys and hows of retreating into his peace and rest. Coming to Christ, a five-part miniseries with Susan Conroy, here on the Global Catholic Network, EWTN.
2: The year 787 AD. Decades of confusion and unrest pertaining to the veneration of holy images have now reached a breaking point. Some Christian faithful have been accused of confusing material images with God himself and revering them in a way that only God deserves. Roman authorities respond unjustly by prohibiting the veneration of all holy images and ordering their destruction. To quiet the rising storm of iconoclasm once and for all, Pope Adrian I convenes the Second Council of Nicaea. The Council Fathers call for the restoration of holy images. The Council reinforces the distinction between the worship of God and the veneration of created beings, such as the Blessed Virgin Mary, the angels, and the saints.
3: Welcome back to The Creed. We're talking about the Christian Creed and how it makes science possible. You know, Scott, it's always struck me as kind of silly that people in the media will sometimes try to oppose faith and science. And it seems silly to me just because on a personal level, I'm not a scientist, but I've known so many scientists who are devout Catholics.
4: That's right. I mean, I have a list in the book on page 103 of nearly a dozen devout Catholics who were pioneers in the various branches of the scientific disciplines.
3: A lot of them are canonized saints.
4: Right. Yes. Antoine Lavoisier, Copernicus, Galileo, Pascal, Mendel, I mentioned those, Lejeune, Pasteur, and many living members of the Nobel Prize. I think we have to recognize that there is really a harmony between science and religion. Uh-huh. You know, that faith goes beyond reason, but it never goes against reason. Yes. And in fact, faith, the light of faith as a supernatural light, enables us to reason more reasonably mm-hmm. with the natural light that God has given us than when we do it without God's help.
3: Yes.
4: And I think this is why it doesn't just allow for it. It practically encourages and fosters it. Yes. And it does so because, you know, we talked about the Creed and its relationship to baptism yeah. and the baptismal liturgy and how we renew the baptismal covenant every time we stand up in the middle of Mass and recite the Creed. But the idea of using water or bread and wine or oil to communicate not just the spiritual but the divine,

0: divine. This is also a part of this mystery of creation.
1: Yes.
0: That even in the Old Testament, before sacraments were endowed with this life-giving divinity, even in the Old Testament, as John Paul puts it, our bodies are good. Our bodies are sacraments of our souls. There is no dualism between the body and the soul. We express our very personhood in love through our bodily actions. Now, sometimes the passions and the appetites might drag us down, but the Spirit of Christ enables us to not only redeem the soul, but also the body. So that what we hear in Genesis 1:31, that creation is very good. If that's true in the Old Testament, in the new after the incarnation, in the new with the sacraments, it is very, very, very good.
1: You know, when the Gnostic Gospels kind of became into fashion, you probably remember this, about 30 years ago, and there were several bestsellers about the Gnostic Gospels that had just been discovered in Egypt.
0: That's right.
1: And so people were reading these. I was thinking, why would you want to lose so much by adopting this ancient heresy? Because you lose the goodness of creation, you lose the goodness of nature, you lose the Old Testament in its entirety.
0: That's right.
1: It seemed like a losing proposition, and in fact it was. Because if you look at the history of the church, Gnosticism lost not because it was persecuted. The church had no power to persecute anybody at that time. Gnosticism lost because it just wasn't attractive.
0: That's right. When the Nag Hammadi tablets were discovered in Egypt and professors began to study them, there was a certain craze, as you mentioned, in the 70s. I'm thinking especially Professor Elaine Pagels.
1: Oh, sure.
0: The Gnostic Gospels. But the irony is that it reads conflict into all of the world, which might explain why it was so popular in the last part of the 20th century, where conflict was read into the whole of history. Mm-hmm. But I mean, it's not just heaven versus earth. It's not just spirit versus matter. It's male versus female. Mm-hmm. There is conflict embedded at the heart of creation. And it really is a kind of spiritual warfare that, you know, I don't know exactly why people opt for it, but in fact they have.
1: Yes.
0: At the same time, the notion of sacramentality that we usually equate with Christianity has already been planted like a seed there in the Old Testament. We know that the notion of sacramentum comes from the Latin word for covenant oath, which is the very way you enter into a covenant. You extend sacred kinship bonds by entering a covenant, but you enter a covenant by swearing an oath, a sacramentum in effect. But the marriage of heaven and earth is already anticipated in the marriage of the body and the soul, the male and the female, the husband and the wife, and the fruitfulness of shared life that is not just two souls, but also two bodies becoming one flesh, as we hear in Genesis 2:24.
1: And we can see that this emerging Gnosticism, even in the apostolic generation, already started to reject marriage.
0: That's
1: because
0: right.
1: St. Paul had to stand up and speak against that.
0: And in Ephesians 5, where he does so, he speaks of this being a great mystery. And in Greek, mysterion becomes sacramentum, magnum, in the Latin translation of Jerome. And I think we just have to look and just be grateful for the fact, not only that God the Father Almighty is the creator of heaven and earth, of all things visible and invisible, but the fact that he empowers the church with the Holy Spirit, the Spirit of Sonship, to show us that we have nothing to be afraid of with regard to matter, with regard to the body, with regard to science as well. That all of this, when it's done properly, is going to lead us into the depth and the beauty of the mysteries of our faith that we recite every Sunday in the Creed. I've said this from the beginning of the series, I'll say it again. We don't say the Creed too much, though in fact, I think we may ponder it too little. But when we ponder these things in our heart, like Our Lady does in Luke 2, verses 19 and 51, we're going to see a kind of fertility there that goes beyond the physical, beyond the spiritual, beyond the human, to the divine. And at the same time, we're going to see how God has impregnated matter with a capacity to bear his own life, his own love.
1: I remember reading in a popular history of science that the first recorded instance of a man or a human being using historical method was St. Augustine, where he did experiments to see how quickly food would decay. And he marked it, he marked the progress clearly over the course of days. And you could see that someone like Augustine, who wrote commentaries on the Creed, would be empowered to do this.
0: That's
1: intellectually,
0: right.
1: But he'd also be motivated to do it because he loved God's creation and he would want to see how it works.
0: Right. You know, if you realize, I remember hearing my mom say this when I was growing up, oh, so-and-so, so heavenly

0: minded, they're of no earthly good.
1: Ah.
0: Well, what I've discovered over the years is that the people who were truly heavenly minded were of greater earthly good,
1: yeah,
0: precisely because the heavens aren't opposed to the earth.
1: Yeah.
0: You know, the one who made the heavens and the earth, all things visible and invisible, is the Father of spirits,
1: sure,
0: and bodies.
1: And what has done more earthly good than the hospital as
0: That's
1: an institution?
0: Right.
1: And how did the hospital come about? The hospital was established more or less in the 4th century as a Christian initiative.
0: Right.
1: Because once Christianity was legal, it was an expected thing that the local monastery would provide a healing ministry to the people nearby. It was interesting, I was reading not long ago a news story about how American pharmaceutical companies were conducting research on the manuscripts found at these ancient monasteries to see what they were prescribing back in the 4th century, to see what would be of value in those ancient manuscripts.
0: That's beautiful. In some ways, that's startling, but again,
1: yeah,
0: it confirms the sense that embedded in our faith is this capacity to transform the world. You know, astronomy, but also chemistry.
1: Yes.
0: And everything in between, the biochemical particles and the vast galaxies.
1: Yes.
0: All of this is a fascination to those people who discover themselves to be the children of God the Father Almighty.
1: And it has earthly use even in the sacred sense, because astronomy, Christians pursued it with earnestness, eagerness, because that's where they got their calendar.
0: Yeah, I mean, we worship the Lord our God with all of our mind, our body,
1: yeah,
0: with all of our might. And that's, you know, again, applying ourselves to the spiritual but to the physical as well, and recognizing that all of this is an act of worship.
1: Yes. I remember, reading in the Fathers that the date of Easter always came from Alexandria. Why? Because that's where the best scientists were.
0: Yeah.
1: And they were tracking the stars, tracking the moon, so they would know when Passover was.
0: Yeah.
1: So they could celebrate Easter correctly, because that's how they wanted to love our Lord, by honoring His creation in this sacred way.
0: You know, before we conclude this segment, I wanted to mention this idea of appropriation, because when we speak of God the Father Almighty, creator of heaven and earth, the maker of all things visible and invisible, we've got to be careful not to forget that when we speak this way, we do so in terms of appropriation.
1: Okay.
0: So we speak of appropriation because appropriated to God the Father is the work of creation. Appropriated to God the Son is the work of our redemption. Appropriated to the Holy Spirit is our work of sanctification, whereby we are made holy. But in fact, the whole Trinity creates the heavens and the earth. The whole Trinity is equally active, involved in our redemption. And the whole Trinity is working too, even now, to make us saints.
1: Why do we do that?
0: Well, it's appropriate to do that because of the nature of God's purpose and revelation, so that the origin of all things is easily correlated with the notion of paternity or fatherhood. And because Jesus came down from heaven and took on human nature, how appropriate it is to see that this work is proper to Him. But nothing is exclusively one person's versus the other. The incarnation is, but in the incarnation, Jesus could say to Philip, if you've seen me, you've seen the Father. And He could have added the Spirit as well, because we're about to send the Spirit to you through my resurrected body. And so the union of the Trinity is so deep, it's so ineffable, but it's also real. It's ontologically dense. It isn't some kind of ethereal thing that we affirm, but it's really missed in the end.
1: Mm-hmm.
0: No, it is mystical, but it is also actual.
1: Mm.
0: And so we trace the work of creation back, just as St. John does in the prologue, to God the Father. But in the beginning God created the heavens and the earth, but in the beginning was the Word, and the Word was with God, and the Word was God, and it was through the Word that all things were made. The same Word that became flesh to dwell among us, to give us the Holy Spirit, shows us that while we can appropriate the works of creation, redemption, and sanctification to these three persons, nevertheless, it's one God acting for our salvation.
1: Because St. Paul said he made these through the Son.
0: That's right. Yeah, I'm thinking of Colossians 1:15 through 20, that it's in Him, through Him, for Him, and by Him.
1: Yes.
0: You know, God doesn't just create a ship in some inanimate sense. He makes shipbuilders. The Catechism speaks of secondary causes where He is not threatened. It's not a competitive thing where humans are doing this. No. As a Father, He is deeply invested in our well-being.
1: I love our faith. You know, you see sometimes these arguments against Christianity. They're not arguments. They just say, so-and-so rejects the faith because science.
0: Right.
1: Well, it seems to me that science has to say science because creed.
0: Exactly. Oh, yeah. You know, Robert Yastrow finished this book, God and the Astronomers, by pointing out

0: how when the scientists climb the heights and they finally get there and they find a band of theologians up at the top, you know, who've been there for centuries. Science leads many, many scientists to believe in God.
1: Amen. All right. I look forward to talking some more next time on The Creed.

0: Tech inviting you to join me next time when our guest authors are Father Andrew Hofer, OP, and Father Philip Nolan, OP, their book, Hail Mary, Pondering the Mysteries of Love.
1: I mean, talking to God is different than talking to anyone else. And so it's the most essential thing, but it's also raises us beyond our normal way of thinking and speaking and relating. And so it's doing something more than humans can really do on our own.
0: That's next time on Bookmark.
2: Welcome to Catholic Blitz. Father Trigilio, you're on the hot seat. I mean, the red seat. Are you ready for your...
3: I'm on a seat. I know that much.
2: Your question is, are all priests members of a religious order? 1 minute.
3: No. Some priests are members of religious order, like the Franciscans we have here at EWTN, Dominicans, Jesuits, Benedictines, Augustinians, and so forth. Those are religious priests. They take vows of poverty, chastity, obedience, and they belong to a religious order that has provinces. Father Brigenti and I are diocesan priests, or sometimes called secular clergy. We're attached to a diocese that only covers a smaller geographical territory. We do not take vows of poverty, chastity, obedience, but we do make a promise of celibacy, and we do promise obedience to the bishop. We also are asked to live lives of simplicity, but we do not take those solemn vows. So religious are not allowed to have personal property, their own checking account, savings account. Everything's owned by the community and they share. Whereas Father Ken and I, we have our own automobiles, we have to pay for our own taxes, our own gas, and everything else like that. So we're not religious, but we certainly are clergy.
2: Okay, great job.
3: Close.
2: To the next segment of Catholic Blitz.
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Welcome to Maine. I'm Susan Conroy, and today we will be discussing coming to Christ in suffering. St. Augustine said that God had one son on earth without sin, but never one without suffering. This topic is pertinent to all of us because all God's children, in some way or another, bear some sort of heartache and pain, disappointment, or hardship. When we look at the lives of all the saints and prophets, whether it's in the Old Testament, the New Testament, or throughout the years ever since then, we can see that they all suffered. And even when we look at our divine Savior, Jesus Christ Himself, our Master and model of perfection, we can see that He also endured pretty brutal and hard times, especially at the end of His life. Our Lord and Savior, Jesus Christ, is acquainted with our misery through and through, as St. Faustina said. I was told years ago by a very holy

Carmelite priest, that suffering excavates a deep place in our soul that can then be filled with peace and joy. I thought that was very beautiful and comforting, actually. We need not be afraid of suffering because it can have very beautiful and desirable effects in our soul and in the souls of others as well. Saint Thérèse of Lisieux said that from a very early age in her life, suffering opened up its arms to her, and lovingly she embraced it. The little flower is actually one of my favorite saints, and in reading her letters and her autobiography and stories of her life, I can see that she suffered from her very early years all the way to her last breath. And yet, in the midst of it all, Saint Thérèse said that her purpose was simple. Her purpose was to please Jesus, to unite herself more intimately with our Lord. She just wanted the grace to love Jesus and to make him loved, to love him and to save souls for him. She said that the only happiness on earth is to really apply oneself to finding delightful or delicious the portion or the lot that our Lord Jesus is giving us. As Mother Teresa used to say, accept whatever God gives you and give whatever God takes from you, all with a smile. Accept with a good heart, the little flower would say. Saint Faustina said that when I see that the burden is beyond my strength, she said, I do not consider or analyze it or probe into it, but I run like a child to the heart of Jesus, and I say only one word to him, you can do all things. And then I keep silent, because I know that Jesus will intervene in the matter, and as for me, instead of tormenting myself, I use that time to love him. I think that's so beautiful. Our time is so much better spent loving our Lord rather than stressing out over things. By studying the holy life of our Lord and Savior, Jesus Christ, the saints seem to understand the economy of salvation and understand what it takes to save souls and also to bring their own soul to everlasting life. They seem to understand that it is through the patient, loving, and prayerful endurance of suffering and willing self-sacrifice that they're able to help in this saving mission to win souls back for God. So that rather than seek money, the saints used to seek the true gold of divine grace and divine love, you know, which comes so abundantly to all of us through the sacraments and through suffering and through prayer. They look at Jesus on the cross and take notes, and they can see that it wasn't so much his excellent preaching or even his miracles that he saved our souls from the fires of hell. Rather, it was his total self-giving on the cross. It was his sacred passion and death that atoned for our sins. It was love. It was merciful love. And to love is to give all and to give oneself, as the little flower said. And there is no greater love than our Lord Jesus laying down his innocent and holy life in humble, obedient, and charitable donation for all of us. Jesus said, I did not come to be served, but to serve and to give my life as a ransom for many. This is the way to everlasting life. That's why Saint Thérèse could say such totally countercultural things, such as, what a joy to be humbled. It is the only thing that makes saints. And she used to say, the greater our sufferings, the more infinite will be our glory. Or, oh, let us not lose the trial that Jesus is sending us. It is a gold mine to be exploited. And when things got really tough for the little flower, Saint Thérèse, she said that it was like raking in diamonds. You know, the treasures of grace were so huge and so abundant that it was like you could bring them in with a rake when you were going through your toughest times. All these beautiful treasures of grace in such great abundance. She always wanted us to draw profit from our sufferings. Let our soul be purified by it. Let us use it as a golden opportunity to practice virtue, like true patience and charity, you know, and help our Lord to save souls with this. You know, if everything is going our way, we have no opportunity to practice virtue and to practice patient endurance of suffering when everything is easy for us. Don't let one drop of your suffering be wasted. Don't let one drop of your suffering fall to the ground wasted. Offer it up with a good heart. You know, unite your sufferings with our

toward Jesus' sacred passion and offer it to the Heavenly Father, it can do a lot of good. You know, it's like currency with which we help our Lord Jesus to purchase and to save souls. You know, even my dad used to say, if only we had the sense to offer it up, we could do a lot of good for somebody. I remember that my dad realized one time that my heart was aching a lot over the loss of a very special relationship. And my dad told me, say a Hail Mary every time the thought of that person comes to your mind. And I said to Dad, that's an awful lot of Hail Marys. And Dad said, all the better, all the better. You see, Dad understood all of this. One time, Saint Faustina saw our suffering Savior. And what struck her when she saw our Lord suffering is that Jesus was so peaceful amidst his misery and his sufferings. And we can be too. We can be peaceful as we suffer. Our Lord Jesus said to Saint Faustina, know, my daughter, that your silent day-to-day martyrdom in complete submission to my will ushers many souls to heaven. And when it seems to you that your suffering exceeds your strength, contemplate my wounds, and you will rise above all things. He said, all this is for the salvation of souls. Consider well, my daughter, what you are doing for their salvation. Personally speaking, when I see our Lord Jesus on the cross and see his immense passion, his profound wounds, his profusion of blood, I see all that love. I see love flowing. Saint Therese and many of the saints, their impetus for actually choosing, deliberately choosing an austere way of life, of silence and solitude and self-denial and deprivation, was even when she was only 15 years old. The Little Flower chose an austere way of life when she was only 15 years old. And she chose it to love and console our Lord Jesus Christ for the ingratitude of the wicked, to pray for priests, and to save souls. Love, love, love. It was all out of love. You know, her total self-sacrifice was motivated all by love. And this actually reminds me of one of my cherished quotations by Saint Bernadette of Lourdes that starts like this. I want my whole life to be motivated by love. She said, he who loves does all things easily, or if he suffers bravely. Why is suffering necessary? Because on earth, pure love cannot exist without suffering. And then she wrote, oh, Jesus, Jesus, I no longer feel my cross when I think of yours. In order to really pursue perfect union with God and fullness of charity, which is the highest destiny and calling of every single one of our souls, many saints chose to live in a cell, to live with just the bare necessities of life, like a simple cot and a sink and maybe a writing table. Many of the saints, they chose a life of poverty and simplicity. And the Little Flower actually said that, I speak to our Lord in the solitude of this delightful heart-to-heart as I am waiting to contemplate him face-to-face. You know, on numerous occasions, I've actually been invited to speak to maximum security prisoners here in Maine. And one time I gave them a talk on suffering, and I actually showed them the video of the talk I gave on suffering for Speaking of Saints here on EWTN. And I explained to the prisoners how Saint Therese and many of the saints actually chose to live in a cell like a prisoner. They deliberately and freely chose this. And they chose a life of penance and prayer, silence and solitude, freely. And I encourage the prison inmates to make the best of it and become holy, just like the saints. Don't waste this opportunity to become holy. With all their suffering and deprivation in prison, they are doing penance for their sins and crimes. They have this golden opportunity to practice virtue and patient endurance and become holy. And many of them could very well beat the rest of us to heaven. You know, as they take this time and opportunity to truly repent and again do penance for their sins. All of us are supposed to be doing penance, but those inmates are actually doing it. You know, they're actually doing it. And many of them seem so humbled and so brutally honest about their faults and their failings. And it's deep humility and honesty that's essential to growth in holiness. As Saint Paul

0: Christina said, no wonder there are so few saints, because so few souls are deeply humble. After St. Thérèse had experienced loss after loss of her loved ones in life, she actually wrote to her sister, let Jesus tear from us all that is most dear to us. She said, let us love him enough to suffer for him all that he wills. And the little flower said, I have found the secret to suffering in peace. She said, it is enough to will all that Jesus wills, to desire all that God desires, you know, to accept all that God allows and just do our best with it. And this secret to suffering in peace matches perfectly what we find in the notes of St. Bernadette of Lourdes, where she described the precious pearl with which to buy the kingdom of heaven. She said, always love what God wills, will it always, desire it always, do it always. It is the greatest secret of perfection, the key to paradise, and the foretaste of the peace of the saints. Many people would like to attain perfect union with God, but they cannot bear the contradictions he sends them. And they actually hate the sickness which strikes them, or the poverty they suffer, or the insults they receive. And since they cannot be resigned, they never succeed in reaching total union with God. Total perfection. This is what St. Alphonsus said. And I think you can tell I could keep going. But I want to invite Kelsey to join us now and let her share her youthful perspective on coming to Christ in suffering. Welcome, Kelsey. Sometimes I feel like I need to do a helmet check to really reevaluate my own way of thinking about heartache and suffering and make sure I'm seeing things from an eternal perspective, from a saint's perspective, actually. And remember that suffering can be like a gorgeous stepping stone to greater virtue and holiness and to heaven. Every kick is a boost, every knock is a boost, as my grandpa used to say. And every difficulty that we endure can make us better and holier and more humble too. And that's not such a bad thing. St. Teresa of Avila said these beautiful words. She said, there is more value to a little study of humility and to a single act of it than in all the knowledge in the world. And I invite you to share your own thoughts about coming to our Lord Jesus in suffering and hardship.
1: I think you're exactly right that only in light of eternity does suffering have meaning. It's when we keep our eyes set on heaven that we have the humility to accept the suffering that the Lord permits for us. I love how St. John Vianney teaches that there are only two ways to suffer with love or to suffer without love. The beauty of suffering is that it compels a choice. Our Christian life was not meant to be easy or comfortable. Even Christ himself told his disciples, come, pick up your cross and follow me. The cross is central to the Christian life.
0: Exactly. Our Lord, I mean, we follow Jesus. Anyone who calls themselves a Christian follows Jesus. And our Lord and Savior showed us the royal road of the cross. And so I sometimes think, what did we expect, you know, as Christians? But to follow our Savior and endure, pick up our cross, endure our sufferings with love. And I think that's the secret, like you're saying, and like St. John Vianney said, is to do it with love, everything with love.
1: Yeah, one of my favorite saints actually is a great example of suffering with love. Blessed Chiara Luce Badano went home to heaven when she was only 18 years old. And in her short life, she actually suffered a painful form of bone cancer. Mm-hmm. And as a teenager, looking forward to your life ahead and enduring such great suffering, one would understand if you'd fall a little bit or be tempted into despair, but she was quite the opposite. What was remarkable about her sanctity was that as her sufferings increased, her joy increased, and she was absolutely radiant through it all. She used to repeat this phrase, if you want it, Jesus, I want it too. Mm. And I love that. I think that's exactly what we should repeat to ourselves in the midst of enduring great suffering, is if you want it, Jesus, I want it too. Having that humility and that submission to his will, saying, two can play at this game, Lord, two can play at this game. And I also love, too, if you look at images of Blessed Chiara on her deathbed, she's radiant, she's smiling, she's so joyful and peaceful, and her eyes are just illuminated with the light of the Holy Spirit, which is actually why she got that nickname, Luce, meaning light.
0: And I think I'm so grateful to be Catholic, I'm so grateful to be Christian, because everyone on earth suffers, and yet, as a Christian, you know that suffering can have a noble purpose. It can be for a glorious and

0: glorious and beautiful purpose. You know, you can offer it up and unite it with Christ and actually save souls. I mean, it's a way of holiness when done with love. And also, as I'm listening to speak about Blessed Chiara, is that, did I say it right?
1: Exactly.
0: You know, I think of our two greatest models of holiness is our Lord Jesus and Blessed Mother Mary, His Holy Mother. And I think of what our Lord said in the Garden of Gethsemane, you know, Father, not my will, but thy will be done. And he kept saying in that garden before his crucifixion and his torture, his agony and death, thy will be done, thy will be done. And Our Lady said, behold, the handmaid of the Lord, let it be done unto me according to your will. And I mean, there are models of perfection, and they had that complete submission to the will of our Heavenly Father. And so our purpose, like Blessed Chiara or anyone, even in our sufferings, should be to faithfully fulfill our Father's will, which is a will of love. His will is love. It's the salvation of souls. It's eternal happiness and peace, eternal life. And suffering ties in with all of that mysteriously.
1: Yeah, I think it's beautiful too when we accept His will with love, and when we embrace our crosses, they can become our bridge to heaven. I love when you use that image of raking in the diamonds that the little flower had, because it's true. It's true. It's, don't lose the merit of your suffering. When you know that this can become your pathway to heaven, your bridge to heaven, you can reap in those graces by doing His will with fidelity and love.
0: Right. And in the first segment I shared, it was a quote by St. Therese. I didn't give her credit, but it's Therese who said, accept with a good heart, accept with a good heart. And again, since all of us suffer, suffering can either make you bitter or suffering can make you better. And it's all up to our personal choice, our response to suffering. You know, we can be heroic like the saints and practice that heroic endurance of suffering, or we can become bitter. And I don't know about you, but I don't want to become a bitter old lady. I'd rather become more loving and kind and patient and humble. So there's so much more to say, but I want to invite another young guest, Hillary, to join us for her ideas on coming to Christ in suffering.
2: My favorite passage of scripture is Romans 8. I think it's mainly because it's just an amazing perspective on life and all the trials that we go through. St. Paul starts off talking about how there's all these different trials and just different things he lists. And then he says, you know, none of this can take away God's love for us. And so we love, and God will bring everything to good.
0: Welcome, Hillary. St. John of the Cross told us that highest union with God cannot be wrought in a soul that is not fortified by trials and temptations and purified by tribulations, darknesses, and distress. And just as a superior liqueur cannot be poured except into a sturdy flask that's been prepared and purified. And it just reminds us that life was never meant to be easy, and this is actually a time of purification and preparation for something far better. And so we welcome you to share, you know, your own thoughts about the value of suffering and the importance of suffering in the spiritual life.
3: Oh, thank you. I think actually, I was just thinking about that at Mass this morning. You know, you were saying that it's something preparing us, and I think that a lot of the times in the world, if people are suffering for a goal, it's considered really appropriate. So if they're going to be getting a promotion at work, they can put in extra hours and that suffering's acceptable. But if it's a suffering like death or abuse of some kind, people just don't see the meaning. But if we have that mindset of something eternal and that we're preparing for something, then any suffering on earth becomes worthy, because we're trying to use it as a means to advance us to eternal life.
0: That's beautiful, Hillary, and it reminds me, too, of even in athletics, any athlete. I mean, they suffer. They deny themselves that ice cream and that cake, and they get up early and sacrifice sleep to extra workouts and stuff. And so we see all around us for earthly goals, you know, whether it's to win a gold medal in the Olympics or to get that promotion at work, of people that suffer and sacrifice and deny themselves for very temporal rewards. So you're right. I mean, we're used to this.
4: Yeah.
0: This concept shouldn't be alien to anyone on the face of the planet, because it happens all around us for less worthy goals, less eternal goals.
4: Mm-hmm.
0: Yeah.
4: Yeah.
0: Kelsey, you have something to share?
1: That actually makes me think of our young adult group does a saint study every week. And one of our friends was saying once, as we were discussing suffering, he said, we only have three options when it comes to suffering. We suffer forever in hell, we suffer for an indeterminate time in purgatory, or we suffer now on earth. And then he added, for like 100 years tops. But I think there's a great deal of truth to that. And his funny comment is that when we suffer now, we're preparing ourselves to enjoy our eternal reward. We're preparing ourselves now to enjoy eternal bliss. And so when we can, you know, bring our suffering to the forefront and suffer now and suffer well, we're only going to be reaping the rewards and reaping the joy of heaven.
0: Right. This reminds me of something Saint Bernadette said. Whenever she had any kind of heartache or suffering or misery or pain, she'd say, this is good for heaven. This is good for heaven. And Mother Teresa used to say, if she was profoundly humiliated by something or had a very serious suffering, but especially humiliation, she said, she called it the sweetest sweet. The sweetest sweet. And and I guess if you're humiliated three times in a row, you could call it a triple treat. Because it's really humbling your soul, which is gorgeous. I mean, like I said earlier, as St. Faustina said, I mean, only souls that are deeply humble, you know, become holy and become saints. And that's why there are so few saints in the world. So it just really is, like I said, readjusting our way of thinking, you know, look at things from a different perspective, from an eternal perspective, from a saint's perspective. And then everything's beautiful in life. When things are going great, you can say, like my mom used to say, see, life can be beautiful. And if you're suffering, you can offer it up and say, this is good for heaven. This is preparing me. Again, this is a preparation. You know.
3: I love that way of approaching suffering. Like your mom said, oh, this is good for heaven. I think sometimes we tend to, especially Christians, I don't know why, but look at suffering and just the response is to minimize it. Like, oh, it's not actually that bad. It's like we're having a suffering Olympics. Like, who's suffering the worst? But really, the idea that everyone's suffering is so minuscule compared to Christ. So there's no point in ranking them because we're all just using it to try to get to heaven.
0: Right. And I think, too, you know, as I quoted St. John of the Cross and he talked about a superior liqueur is poured only into a sturdy flask, which has been prepared and purified. And I think, you know, we're supposed to be full of divine life and we're supposed to be full of divine grace, which is better than any superior liqueur. I mean, it's better than anything that could be poured into anything, you know, divine grace. And I think of Mother Teresa used to want her sisters, the missionaries of charity, to be like a glass, a transparent glass, that pure glass that divine light can shine through, and divine love is so apparent, and we're transparent, you know, and so, I don't know, that container, that flask, I like that image, actually, except it's not just liqueur, maybe no liqueur, I'm not advocating that, but the divine grace, the waters of grace, the waters of love, the waters of God's beauty and goodness and truth, you know, that is so apparent to all because we've been purified. Mm-hmm. That we've become transparent as glass, like Mother Teresa said. Yeah, Kelsey.
1: I think also along those lines, we're best able to radiate Christ when we're most conformed to him. And the soul that's most conformed to him is the one that's carrying its cross in the way that he did. I also love how Jesus told St. Faustina, a suffering soul is closest to my heart. It's like when we're suffering, when we're in our greatest agony, we're wrapped up in his sacred heart, you know? He's letting himself shine through us and giving us the grace to sustain us in those moments.
0: Right. When I heard that quote that Jesus Christ himself said to a saint, a suffering soul is closest to my heart, my first reaction was, that's exactly where I want to be. I want to be closest to your heart, really snuggled close to the merciful heart of Jesus. And so if suffering is the way, bring it on. No, I don't want to say that too loud. Don't let God hear that. But that too reminds me of something that I think is valuable to say. The little flower never asked God for any more suffering than what she presently had. Mm-hmm. She said to our Lord, my shoulders are too weak and fragile to take any more than what you already give me. And so she never asked for more suffering, and I agree with her. I'm with the little flower. You know, I won't ask for any additional suffering. You know, I will only ask for the grace to endure what I already have. And I think one last point I think of is Saint Bernadette spent most of her religious life in the infirmary. And she said, my work for the Lord is to be sick, you know. And yet she herself, one of the nuns said, do you want us to pray to Our Lady to heal you? And Bernadette said, no, don't ask the Blessed Mother to heal me of my infirmities. Ask the Blessed Mother to give me the strength and the grace to endure them beautifully. Ah, that's beautiful. So when the Lord allows suffering in your life, rather than, you know, asking him, take it away, why not resign ourselves to it and beg for the grace to become holy with it and to endure it gorgeously, like a saint, as a stepping stone to heaven, virtue, and holiness. So we could go on and on about this, but but I'll just welcome our viewers to join us next time for more Coming to Christ. Thank you for being with us.

0: Founded in 1133 by St. Leopold, this Cistercian abbey is one of the oldest monasteries in the world, rich in the glorious tradition of St. Gregory the Great. Discover how these monks surrender all passions of the human heart to God in prayerful hymns. Experience the eternal mark this tradition has left on these Cistercians in Gregorian Chant, the Music of the Angels, here on the Global Catholic Network, EWTN.
1: Gracie, one of the more common arguments we hear arising from constitutional law cases is that a fetus or an embryo is not a person and only persons should have rights. What do you say to that?
2: Personhood is actually a manufactured term. It serves no other purpose than to exclude, marginalize, or subjugate a class of undesirable people. History is littered with examples of how personhood has been used as a weapon to dehumanize and deny the most basic rights of life and liberty to undesirables. Blacks, women, Jews, immigrants, the list goes on and on. I think it's now time for the unborn to escape this victimization. Social justice begins in the womb.
1: Absolutely. A civilized society just doesn't assign personhood on the basis of size or capacity unless you're ready to call the disabled or the frail or those in comas non-persons and undeserving of life. Humanity, not size or ability, imparts personhood. The only thing required to be a person is to be a member of our species.

0: For as the body, apart from the spirit, is dead, so faith, apart from works, is dead. James chapter 2, verse 26.
1: EWTN. Live truth. Live Catholic.
2: Family, a prayer that we pray together is a powerful prayer. So please pray together with me our EWTN family prayer. Today we make an act of faith. Oh my God, I firmly believe that you are one God and three divine persons, Father, Son, and Holy Spirit. I believe that your divine Son became man and died for our sins, and that he will come to judge the living and the dead. I believe these and all the truths which the Holy Catholic Church teaches, because you have revealed them, who are eternal truth and wisdom, who can neither deceive nor be deceived. In this faith, I intend to live and die. Amen.
3: Behold the Lamb of God, who takes away the sins of the world. Take this, all of you, and eat of it, for this is my body, which will be given up for you. Take this, all of you, and drink from it, for this is the chalice of my blood, this

0: In the name of the Father, and of the Son, and of the Holy Spirit.
1: Amen.
0: The grace and peace of our Savior Jesus Christ, the love of God, and the communion of the Holy Spirit be with you all.
1: And with your spirit.
0: Brothers and sisters, let's prepare ourselves to celebrate these sacred mysteries and ask God to show us his mercy. I confess to Almighty God and to you, my brothers and sisters, that I have greatly sinned in my thoughts and in my words, in what I have done and what I have failed to do. Through my most grievous fault. Therefore, I ask Blessed Mary, ever Virgin, all the angels and saints, and you, my brothers and sisters, to pray for me to the Lord our God. May Almighty God have mercy on us, forgive us our sins, and bring us to everlasting life.

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O God, who have prepared for those who love you good things which no eye can see, fill our hearts, we pray, with the warmth of your love, so that loving you in all things and above all things, we may attain your promises, which surpass every human desire. Through our Lord Jesus Christ, your Son, who lives and reigns with you in the unity of the Holy Spirit,

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Son of man, prophesy against the shepherds of Israel. In these words, prophesy.

0: replied to them, "Thus says the Lord God, woe to the shepherds of Israel, who have been pasturing themselves. Should not shepherds, rather, pasture sheep? You have fed off their milk, worn their wool, and slaughtered the fatlings, but the sheep you have not pastured. You did not strengthen the weak, nor heal the sick, nor bind up the injured. You did not bring back the strayed, nor seek the lost, but you lorded it over them harshly and brutally. So they were scattered for the lack of a shepherd, and became food for all the wild beasts. My sheep were scattered, and wandered over all the mountains and high hills. My sheep were scattered over the whole earth, with no one to look after them or to search for them. Therefore, shepherds, hear the word of the Lord. As I live, says the Lord God, because my sheep have been given over to pillage, and because my sheep have become food for every wild beast, for lack of a shepherd, because my shepherds did not look after my sheep, but pastured themselves and did not pasture my sheep. Because of this, shepherds, hear the word of the Lord. Thus says the Lord God, I swear I am coming against these shepherds. I will claim my sheep from them and put a stop to their shepherding my sheep, so that they may no longer pasture themselves. I will save my sheep, that they may no longer be food for their mouths. For thus says the Lord God, I myself will look after and tend my sheep. Verbum Domini. The Lord is my shepherd, there is nothing I shall want. The Lord is my shepherd, I shall not want. In verdant pastures he gives me repose. Beside restful waters he leads me. He refreshes my soul. The Lord is my shepherd. He guides me in right paths for his name's sake. Even though I walk in the dark valley, I fear no evil, for you are at my side, with your rod and your staff that give me courage. You spread the table before me in the sight of my foes. You anoint my head with oil. My cup overflows.
1: The Lord is my shepherd. There is nothing I shall want.
0: Only goodness and kindness will follow me all the days of my life, and I shall dwell in the house of the Lord for years to come.
1: The Lord is my

Lectio Sancti Evangelii secundum Matteum. Jesus told his disciples this parable. The kingdom of heaven is like a landowner who went out at dawn to hire laborers

his vineyard. After agreeing with them for the usual daily wage, he sent them into his vineyard. Going out about 9 o'clock, he saw others standing idle in the marketplace. And he said to them, "You too go into my vineyard, and I will give you what is just." So they went off. And they went out again around noon and around 3 o'clock and did likewise. Going about 5 o'clock, he found others standing around and said to them, "Why do you stand here idle all day?" They answered, "Because no one has hired us." He said to them, "You too go into my vineyard." When it was evening, the owner of the vineyard said to his foreman, "Summon the laborers and give them their pay, beginning with the last and ending with the first." When those who had started about 5 o'clock came, each received the usual daily wage. So when the first came, they thought that they would receive more, but each of them also got the usual wage. So when the first came, they thought that they would receive more, but each of them got the usual wage, and on receiving it, they grumbled against the owner, saying, "These last ones worked only 1 hour, and you've made them equal to us who bore the day's burden and the heat." And he said to one of them in reply, "My friend, I am not cheating you. Did you not agree with me for the usual daily wage? Take what is yours and go. What if I wish to give this last one the same as you? Or am I not free to do as I wish with my own money? Are you envious because I'm generous? Thus, the last will be first, and the first will be last."

Today's first reading from the book of Ezekiel is part of a new section beginning with verse 33 going to chapter 33 going to chapter 37. This is his words of comfort. We see the same pattern in Ezekiel as we see in Jeremiah. For years, they had been warning, over 10 years in the case of Ezekiel, and much longer for Jeremiah, that the people are going to be destroyed. Their city is going to be destroyed. They're going to be punished for their sins, and this is coming. But neither Jeremiah nor Ezekiel said after it was all done and the city was destroyed, leveled to the ground, Babylonians took tens of thousands of people off into exile in Babylon, doing forced labor and such. And never did Ezekiel or Jeremiah say, "See, I told you so." You don't see that. No, their job is not to say, "I was right and you were wrong," but rather to give them comfort in the midst of the suffering caused by their own sins, but to give them comfort. And this is part of a series of his oracles that are to give comfort. Now, it's not just comfort, oh, that you'll feel better. No, it's about a comfort that will come with restoring the people. This is God's purpose. He wants to restore them to what they ought to be. And this chapter is concerned about

the leadership that led the people of Israel astray. When they talk about shepherds, they usually mean the kings, of which there were a number during this period. The kings kept getting killed, captured, taken away, and new ones were put in. So there were a number of kings that would certainly apply to them. And kings were the primary group identified as shepherds in the ancient world. But also the other leaders, the various nobles who led each of the tribes and the judges that were the leaders of the cities. These would be the shepherds that he's talking about. And that they are the ones who are not taking care of the sheep, but are using the sheep for their own aggrandizement. They are using the sheep to make themselves well off. They don't care about the fate of the sheep. They care about what the sheep can do for them. This might start to sound familiar, that politicians may not have changed all that much over the last few thousand years. This is a normal thing. And that we're blessed in the United States to live in a democratic republic where we can do something about it. But we also want a kind of wisdom whereby we have some say. Now, sheep don't. And in this kind of society, the people didn't have a whole lot of say about their political leadership. This was usually done by a combination of inheritance and lots of force. The kings had their own armies loyal to them. And that was the way it went. So they didn't have much to say. And this is something that is different for us. But these kind of critiques that the Lord has are general, to be sure. But they apply to leaders at any time in history, that if they are using the people to be able to aggrandize their own power, their own wealth, their own status, and they are not caring for the people, they will be held accountable, not only to the people, sometimes yes, sometimes no. Dictatorships, especially in the last century, and sometimes dictatorships in the present century, are even worse than the old kings in terms of not having accountability. That's for sure. And they have led their own sheep to the slaughter. That's been the history, especially in the last century, where the leaders led their people to literal slaughter by the hundreds of millions. Remember, about 300 million people died because of the wars and especially, even more than the wars, genocide committed by their own government against their citizens. That was truly taking this sense of destruction and working it against the people. Instead, what we look for in our political leaders is those who will lead those who are straying, those who are hurt. And we have to ask questions. How do we get good care for everyone? The need for health and all the rest. This is a very important part. And the ultimate issue that the Lord

brings out here is something that is embedded in today's song. He says at the end, I will be the shepherd of my people. I will guide them. Again, that is the key of the blessing of being in this country. We understand at the very founding of the nation, we just celebrated 250 years of our Declaration of Independence, that recognizes that our rights to life and liberty and pursuit of happiness do not come from the government. Politicians cannot give it to us, and they cannot take away what is not theirs to give. This is a very important point. Where does it come from? Our Declaration of Independence understands that this comes from the Creator. That's the word they use. They wanted to be more general. As Christians, we don't have just a vagueness of the Creator. We see rather that it is the Lord God. He himself is the one who grants us liberty and life and pursuit of happiness. And no one but he has the right to take them away. And this is a key value that we have to understand about saying this prayer, the Lord is my shepherd. His shepherding gives us these core values, these core rights. And we also should be careful about governments that create new rights. Some people even want to create rights for the government over against the individual. You hear this talk today. The rights of the government over against the individual. That is not coming from God. That is coming from the politicians. And when the politician wants to insist that their politics has rights over us and over the rights that God gives us, the first question we have to always ask is, what are they up to? What are they trying to do? These are important questions for us, and certainly Ezekiel raises that question, and the Lord speaks to him to answer that the Lord needs to be our shepherd. There's something else that goes on. We're not going to take the rest of this chapter in our lectionary cycle. I wish we did, because as this chapter goes on, he continues to criticize even some of the sheep that make a mess for the other sheep, those who have no concern for their fellow sheep. He's worried about the individual citizens and how they act. But then in verse 23, he adds this, that I, the Lord, will set David as their shepherd. Now this becomes a very fascinating issue. Here we see in verse 11, I myself will look after and tend my sheep. That is, the Lord will be the good shepherd. But then he says, I will set David as the shepherd of my people. And we see that there is something here pointing to our Lord Jesus Christ. That he is God made flesh. Where is he made flesh? In the womb of Our Lady, who is a daughter of David. Remember the words of the angel Gabriel when he speaks to Our Lady and says to her that he, that is her

Son will sit on the throne of his father David. We don't have her lineage, but the angel Gabriel recognized that she is from the house of David.

Jesus is the son of David. This word had gotten out that he was David's descendant. And in this we see something essential. That Christ is able to fulfill this chapter of Ezekiel in a very distinctive way. He is the Word made flesh who came to dwell among us. Christ is the Son of David and the Lord God, the Word who was with God, the Word who is God. That Word becomes flesh as a descendant of David and fulfills this promise, pulling together that the Lord God will shepherd and the Son of David will shepherd, because the Lord God took flesh as a descendant of David. And this is a very good thing to consider. One of the banners and flags that was sown at the time of our revolution was called, "We Have No King But Jesus." We have no king but Jesus. There needs to be this sense of us accepting that shepherding, that guidance, and that care that Christ gives us. That he binds our wounds by forgiving our sins in confession, and by giving us the sacrament of the anointing of the sick. He feeds us with his own body and his own blood. He washes away our sins in our baptism. In all these different ways, Christ makes himself our good shepherd. And that is why, on one hand, of course, none of our political leaders, none of our church leaders are as good as Christ. None of them have as much wisdom as he. None of them have as much love as he, to be sure. And yet, he remains the norm that we seek. We seek him first, and we seek to be like him. We seek someone who is like Christ as our shepherds in government. And of course, as we see later on in history, the leaders of the church are also called shepherds. That's a late development. That comes centuries after Ezekiel. But the critique certainly can apply to those of us who are called to be bishops and priests, that we have to be those good shepherds who are like Christ, never taking advantage of the people, but always using our ministry, which is an ordination, to act in the person of Jesus Christ, so that in acting in his person and doing the things he does for his sake, we are nourishing the sheep, guiding them, and caring for them. And in this way, we, like the political leaders, will be judged. But if we're faithful to being like Christ, we'll be judged for eternal life. If we are not faithful, we and the political leaders will be equally judged for condemnation. This is the task that we set, that the Lord sets before us in this call from Ezekiel to restore his people.

0: that our Holy Father and his fellow bishops and priests may instruct the people of God with sincerity and truth. We pray to the Lord.
1: Lord, hear our prayer.
0: For understanding and collaboration between nations, families, and individuals. We pray to the Lord.
1: Lord, hear our prayer.
0: That the sick and suffering may turn to Our Lady, the health of the sick, who intercedes for them to her Son. We pray to the Lord.
1: Lord, hear our prayer.
0: For all who have died, that through the passion and death of Christ Jesus, they may be granted the remission of all their sins and share in eternal life. We pray to the Lord.
1: Lord, hear our prayer.
2: Let us also pray that we would be good citizens who seek good shepherds in our politics, so that what is right and just before God might be done for all of God's sheep. We pray to the Lord.
1: Lord,
2: let us pray also for the shepherds of the church, that we also might be faithful in exercising our care for all the members of Christ's faithful. We pray to the Lord.
1: Lord,
2: Heavenly Father, we ask that you hear these and all of our needs through Jesus, who is Lord forever and ever.
1: Amen.

0: Pray, brothers and sisters, that my sacrifice and yours may be acceptable to God, the Almighty Father. Receive our oblation, O Lord, by which is brought about a glorious exchange, that by offering what you have given, we may merit to receive your very self, through Christ our Lord.
1: Amen.
0: And we'll pray Eucharistic prayer number 4. The Lord be with you.
2: And with your spirit.
0: Lift up your hearts.
2: Lift them up to the Lord.
0: And let us give thanks to the Lord our God.
2: It is right and just.
0: It is truly right to give you thanks, truly just to give you glory, Father most holy. For you are the one God, living and true, existing before all ages and abiding for all eternity, dwelling in unapproachable light. Yet you, who alone are good, the source of life, have made all that is, so that you might fill your creatures with blessings and bring joy to many of

of them by the glory of your light. And so in your presence are countless hosts of angels who serve you day and night. And gazing upon the glory of your face, glorify you without ceasing. With them, we too confess your name in exultation, giving voice to every creature under heaven as we acclaim.

We give you praise, Father most holy, for you are great, and you have fashioned all your works in wisdom and in love. You formed man in your own image and entrusted the whole world to his care, so that in serving you alone, the Creator, he might have dominion over all creatures. And when, through disobedience, he had lost your friendship, you did not abandon him to the domain of death, for you came in mercy to the aid of all, so that those who seek might find you. Time and again, you offered them covenants, and through the prophets taught them to look forward to salvation. And you so loved the world, Father most holy, that in the fullness of time, you sent your only begotten Son to be our Savior, made incarnate by the Holy Spirit and born of the Virgin Mary. He shared our human nature in all things but sin. To the poor, he proclaimed the good news of salvation. To prisoners, freedom, and to the sorrowful of heart, joy. To accomplish your plan, he gave himself up to death, and rising from the dead, he destroyed death and restored life, and that we might live no longer for ourselves, but for him who died and rose again for us. He sent the Holy Spirit from you, Father, as the first fruits for those who believe, so that bringing to perfection his work in the world, he might sanctify creation to the full. Therefore, O Lord, we pray, may this same Holy Spirit graciously sanctify these offerings, that they may become the body and blood of our Lord Jesus Christ, for the celebration of this great mystery, which he himself left us as an eternal covenant. For when the hour had come for him to be glorified by you, Father most holy, having loved his own who were in the world, he loved them to the end. And while they were at supper, he took bread, blessed and broke it, and gave it to his disciples, saying, take this, all of you, and eat of it, for this is my body, which will be given up for you.

In a similar way, taking the chalice filled with the fruit of the vine, he gave thanks and gave the chalice to his disciples, saying, "Take this, all of you, and drink from it. For this is the chalice of my blood, the blood of the new and eternal covenant, which will be poured out for you and for many for the forgiveness of sins. Do this in memory of me."

0: Therefore, O Lord, as we now celebrate the memorial of our redemption, we remember Christ's death, his descent to the realm of the dead. We proclaim his resurrection and his ascension to your right hand. And as we await his coming in glory, we offer you his body and blood, the sacrifice acceptable to you, which brings salvation to the whole world. Look, O Lord, upon the sacrifice which you yourself have provided for your church, and grant in your loving kindness to all who partake of this one bread and one chalice, that gathered into the one body by the Holy Spirit, they may truly become a living sacrifice in Christ to the praise of your glory.
1: Therefore, Lord, remember now all for whom we offer this sacrifice, especially your servant, Leo, our Pope, Stephen, our Bishop, and the whole order of bishops, all the clergy, those who take part in this offering, those gathered here before you, your entire people, and all who seek you with a sincere heart. Remember also those who have died in the peace of your Christ and all the dead whose faith you alone have known. To all of us, your children, grant, O merciful Father, that we may enter into a heavenly inheritance with the Blessed Virgin Mary, Mother of God, with Blessed Joseph, her spouse, and with your apostles and saints in your kingdom, there with the whole creation, freed from the corruption of sin and death, may we glorify you through Christ our Lord.
0: Whom you bestow on the world all that is good. Through him and with him and in him, O God, Almighty Father, in the unity of the Holy Spirit, all glory and honor is yours.

0: Jesus Christ, who said to your apostles, "Peace I leave you, my peace I give you," look not on our sins, but on the faith of your church, and graciously grant her peace and unity in accordance with your will, who live and reign forever and ever.
1: Amen. Amen.

For those who cannot now receive Jesus in the Blessed Sacrament, we offer the following prayer. O Jesus, since I cannot now receive Thee under the sacramental veil, I beseech Thee with a heart full of love and longing to come spiritually into my soul, through the Immaculate Heart of Thy Most Holy Mother, and abide with me forever, Thee in me, and I in Thee, in time and in eternity, in Mary. Amen.

Let us pray. Made partakers of Christ through these sacraments, we humbly implore your mercy, Lord, that conformed to his image on earth, we may merit also to be his co-heirs in heaven.

defend us in battle. Be our protection against the wickedness and snares of the devil. May God rebuke him, we humbly pray. And do thou, O Prince of the heavenly hosts, by the power of God, cast into hell Satan and all the evil spirits who prowl about the world seeking to ruin its souls. Amen.

0: Prayer for vocations. God our Father, who wills that all men be saved and come to the knowledge of your truth, we beg you to send laborers into your harvest and grant them grace to speak your word with all boldness, so that your word may spread and be glorified, and all nations may know you, the only God, and him whom you have sent, Jesus Christ, your Son, our Lord. Amen. Our Lady, Queen of the Americas, Mary, Mother of the Franciscan Missionaries of the Eternal.
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0: In the name of the Father, and of the Son, and of the Holy Spirit.
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0: I would like to welcome all of you to this Holy Rosary, which is going to be broadcast on the internet and on EWTN. Wherever you are, whether in Lourdes or far abroad, let us join together in prayer. Since the apparitions of the Virgin Mary to Saint Bernadette, in this very same place, millions, including many saints and popes, have come to pray and ask for God's mercy. Let us join together in praying the glorious mysteries of the Holy Rosary and ask the Virgin Mary, Mother of Mercy, to come forth and cure us of our infirmities, both spiritual and corporal. The prayer requests we have received from you over the internet and social networks have been placed in a box, which is now going to be laid on the altar of the grotto. May the Virgin Mary give courage and hope to those in need. Let us say together, I believe in God, the Father Almighty, Creator of heaven and earth, and in Jesus Christ, His only Son, our Lord, who was conceived by the Holy Spirit, born of the Virgin Mary, suffered under Pontius Pilate, was crucified, died and was buried. He descended into hell. On the third day He rose again from the dead. He ascended into heaven, and is seated at the right hand of God the Father Almighty. From there He will come to judge the living and the dead. I believe in the Holy Spirit, the Holy Catholic Church, the communion of saints, the forgiveness of sins, the resurrection of the body, and life everlasting. Amen. Let us pray for our Holy Father, Pope Leo, and his intentions, and in a very special way, his coming apostolic visit to France. Our Father, who art in heaven, hallowed be thy name. Thy kingdom come, thy will be done, on earth as it is in heaven.
1: Give us this day our daily bread, and forgive us our trespasses, as we forgive those who trespass against us. And lead us not into temptation, but deliver us from evil. Amen.
0: Hail Mary, full of grace, the Lord is with thee. Blessed art thou among women, and blessed is the fruit of thy womb, Jesus.
1: Holy Mary, Mother of God, pray for us sinners, now and at the hour of our death. Amen.
0: Hail Mary, full of grace, the Lord is with thee. Blessed art thou among women, and blessed is the fruit of thy womb, Jesus.
1: Holy Mary, Mother of God, pray for us sinners, now and at the hour of our death. Amen.
0: Hail Mary, full of grace, the Lord is with thee. Blessed art thou among women, and blessed is the fruit of thy womb, Jesus.
1: Holy Mary, Mother of God, pray for us sinners, now and at the hour of our death. Amen.
0: Glory be to the Father, and to the Son, and to the Holy Spirit.
1: As it was in the beginning, is now, and ever shall be, world without end. Amen.
0: The first glorious mystery, the resurrection of our Lord. From the Gospel according to Saint Luke. The angel said to the woman, "Why do you look for the living among the dead? He is not here, but has risen. Remember how he told you, while he was still in Galilee, that the Son of Man must be handed over to the hands of sinners and be crucified, and on the third day rise again." O Lord, we pray for all those who participate in the proclamation of the gospel by their words and actions, and through the intercession of your Holy Mother, we pray for the grace of faith.
2: Our Father, who art in heaven, hallowed be thy name. Thy kingdom come, thy will be done, on earth as is in heaven.
1: Give us this day our daily bread, and forgive us our trespasses,
2: as we forgive those who trespass against us. And lead us not into temptation, but deliver us from evil.
1: Amen.
2: Hail Mary, full of grace, the Lord is with thee. Blessed art thou amongst women, and blessed is the fruit of thy womb, Jesus.
1: Holy Mary, Mother of God, pray for us sinners, now and at the hour of our death. Amen.
2: Hail Mary, full of grace, the Lord is with thee. Blessed art thou amongst women, and blessed is the fruit of thy womb, Jesus.
1: Holy Mary, Mother of God, pray for us sinners, now and at the hour of our death. Amen.
2: Hail Mary, full of grace, the Lord is with thee. Blessed art thou amongst women, and blessed is the fruit of thy womb, Jesus.
1: Holy Mary, Mother of God, pray for us sinners, now and at the hour of our death. Amen.
2: Hail Mary, full of grace, the Lord is with thee. Blessed art thou amongst women, and blessed is the fruit of thy womb, Jesus.
1: Holy Mary, Mother of God, pray for us sinners, now and at the hour of our death. Amen.
2: Hail Mary, full of grace, the Lord is with thee. Blessed art thou amongst women, and blessed is the fruit of thy womb, Jesus.
1: Holy Mary, Mother of God, pray for us sinners, now and at the hour of our death. Amen.
2: Hail Mary, full of grace, the Lord is with thee. Blessed art thou amongst women, and blessed is the fruit of thy womb, Jesus.
1: Holy Mary, Mother of God, pray for us sinners, now and at the hour of our death. Amen.
2: Hail Mary, full of grace, the Lord is with thee. Blessed art thou amongst women, and blessed is the fruit of thy womb, Jesus.
1: Holy Mary, Mother of God, pray for us sinners, now and at the hour of our death. Amen.
2: Hail Mary, full of grace.

0: the Lord is with thee. Blessed art thou amongst women, and blessed is the fruit of thy womb, Jesus.
1: Holy Mary, Mother of God, pray for us sinners, now and at the hour of our death. Amen.
0: Hail Mary, full of grace, the Lord is with thee. Blessed art thou amongst women, and blessed is the fruit of thy womb, Jesus.
1: Holy Mary, Mother of God, pray for us sinners, now and at the hour of our death. Amen.
0: Hail Mary, full of grace, the Lord is with thee. Blessed art thou amongst women, and blessed is the fruit of thy womb, Jesus.
1: Holy Mary, Mother of God, pray for us sinners, now and at the hour of our death. Amen.
0: Glory be to the Father, and to the Son, and to the Holy Spirit.
1: As it was in the beginning, is now, and ever shall be, world without end. Amen.
0: O Mary, conceived without sin, pray for us who have recourse to thee.
2: The second glorious mystery, the ascension of our Lord. From the Gospel according to St. Luke. Then Jesus led his disciples out as far as Bethany, raised his hands and blessed them. As he blessed them, he parted from them and was taken up to heaven. They did him homage and then returned to Jerusalem with great joy. And they were continually in the temple praising God. O Lord, we pray for all those who are discouraged and desperate, and we ask you, through the intercession of your Holy Mother, the grace of hope.
3: Our Father, who art in heaven, holy be your name. Your kingdom come, your will be done on earth as it is in heaven.
1: Give us this day our daily bread, and forgive us our trespasses, as we forgive those who trespass against us. And lead us not into temptation, but deliver us from evil. Amen.
3: Hail Mary, full of grace, the Lord is with thee. Blessed are you amongst women, and blessed is the fruit of thy womb, Jesus.
1: Holy Mary, Mother of God, pray for us sinners, now and at the hour of our death. Amen.
3: Hail Mary, full of grace, the Lord is with thee. Blessed are you amongst women, and blessed is the fruit of thy womb, Jesus.
1: Holy Mary, Mother of God, pray for us sinners, now and at the hour of our death. Amen.
3: Hail Mary, full of grace, the Lord is with thee. Blessed art thou amongst women, and blessed is the fruit of thy womb, Jesus.
1: Holy Mary, Mother of God, pray for us sinners, now and at the hour of our death. Amen.
3: Hail Mary, full of grace, the Lord is with thee. Blessed art thou amongst women, and blessed is the fruit of thy womb, Jesus.
1: Holy Mary, Mother of God, pray for us sinners, now and at the hour of our death. Amen.
3: Hail Mary, full of grace, the Lord is with thee. Blessed art thou amongst women, and blessed is the fruit of thy womb, Jesus.
1: Holy Mary, Mother of God, pray for us sinners, now and at the hour of our death. Amen.
3: Hail Mary, full of grace, the Lord is with thee. Blessed art thou amongst women, and blessed is the fruit of thy womb, Jesus.
1: Holy Mary, Mother of God, pray for us sinners, now and at the hour of our death. Amen.
3: Hail Mary, full of grace, the Lord is with thee. Blessed art thou amongst women, and blessed is the fruit of thy womb, Jesus.
1: Holy Mary, Mother of God, pray for us sinners, now and at the hour of our death. Amen.
3: Hail Mary, full of grace, the Lord is with thee. Blessed art thou amongst women, and blessed is the fruit of thy womb, Jesus.
1: Holy Mary, Mother of God, pray for us sinners, now and at the hour of our death. Amen.
3: Hail Mary, full of grace, the Lord is with thee. Blessed art thou amongst women, and blessed is the fruit of thy womb, Jesus.
1: Holy Mary, Mother of God, pray for us sinners, now and at the hour of our death. Amen.
3: Hail Mary, full of grace, the Lord is with thee. Blessed art thou amongst women, and blessed is the fruit of thy womb, Jesus.
1: Holy Mary, Mother of God, pray for us sinners, now and at the hour of our death. Amen.
3: Glory be to the Father, and to the Son, and to the Holy Spirit.
1: As it was in the beginning, is now, and ever shall be, world without end. Amen.
3: O Mary, conceived without sin,
1: pray for us who have recourse to thee.
4: The third glorious mystery, the descent of the Holy Spirit on the apostles. From the Acts of the Apostles,

0: When the time for Pentecost was fulfilled, they were all in one place together. And suddenly there came from the sky a noise like a strong driving wind, and it filled the entire house in which they were. Then there appeared to them tongues as of fire, which parted and came to rest on each of them. And they were all filled with the Holy Spirit and began to speak in different tongues as the Spirit enabled them to proclaim. O Lord, we pray for all those who are preparing to receive a sacrament, and we ask you, through the intercession of your Holy Mother, the grace of charity.
1: Our Father, who art in heaven, hallowed be thy name. Thy kingdom come, thy will be done on earth as it is in heaven.
2: Give us this day our daily bread, and forgive us our trespasses, as we forgive those who trespass against us. And lead us not into temptation, but deliver us from evil. Amen.
1: Hail Mary, full of grace, the Lord is with thee. Blessed art thou amongst women, and blessed is the fruit of thy womb, Jesus.
2: Holy Mary, Mother of God, pray for us sinners, now and at the hour of our death. Amen.
1: Hail Mary, full of grace, the Lord is with thee. Blessed art thou amongst women, and blessed is the fruit of thy womb, Jesus.
2: Holy Mary, Mother of God, pray for us sinners, now and at the hour of our death. Amen.
1: Hail Mary, full of grace, the Lord is with thee. Blessed art thou amongst women, and blessed is the fruit of thy womb, Jesus.
2: Holy Mary, Mother of God, pray for us sinners, now and at the hour of our death. Amen.
1: Hail Mary, full of grace, the Lord is with thee. Blessed art thou amongst women, and blessed is the fruit of thy womb, Jesus.
2: Holy Mary, Mother of God, pray for us sinners, now and at the hour of our death. Amen.
1: Hail Mary, full of grace, the Lord is with thee. Blessed art thou amongst women, and blessed is the fruit of thy womb, Jesus.
2: Holy Mary, Mother of God, pray for us sinners, now and at the hour of our death. Amen.
1: Hail Mary, full of grace, the Lord is with thee. Blessed art thou amongst women, and blessed is the fruit of thy womb, Jesus.
2: Holy Mary, Mother of God, pray for us sinners, now and at the hour of our death. Amen.
1: Hail Mary, full of grace, the Lord is with thee. Blessed art thou amongst women, and blessed is the fruit of thy womb, Jesus.
2: Holy Mary, Mother of God, pray for us sinners, now and at the hour of our death. Amen.
1: Hail Mary, full of grace, the Lord is with thee. Blessed art thou amongst women, and blessed is the fruit of thy womb, Jesus.
2: Holy Mary, Mother of God, pray for us sinners, now and at the hour of our death. Amen.
1: Hail Mary, full of grace, the Lord is with thee. Blessed art thou amongst women, and blessed is the fruit of thy womb, Jesus.
2: Holy Mary, Mother of God, pray for us sinners, now and at the hour of our death. Amen.
1: Hail Mary, full of grace, the Lord is with thee. Blessed art thou amongst women, and blessed is the fruit of thy womb, Jesus.
2: Holy Mary, Mother of God, pray for us sinners, now and at the hour of our death. Amen.
1: Glory be to the Father, and to the Son, and to the Holy Spirit.
2: As it was in the beginning, is now, and ever shall be, world without end. Amen.
1: O Mary, conceived without sin,
2: pray for us who have recourse to thee.
3: The fourth glorious mystery, the Assumption of the Blessed Virgin Mary. From the Gospel of St. John. Do not let your hearts be troubled. You trust in God, trust also in me. In my Father's house there are many places to live in. Otherwise, I would have told you. I am going now to prepare a place for you. And after I have gone and prepared you a place, I shall return to take you to myself, so that you may be with me where I am. O Lord, we pray for all the diseased members of our families and communities, especially for those who are in most need of divine mercy. and through the intercession of your

0: Holy Mother, we seek the grace of final perseverance and a happy death.
1: Our Father, who art in heaven, hallowed be thy name. Thy kingdom come, thy will be done, on earth as it is in heaven.
2: Give us this day our daily bread, and forgive us our trespasses, as we forgive those who trespass against us. And lead us not into temptation, but deliver us from evil. Amen.
1: Hail Mary, full of grace, the Lord is with thee. Blessed art thou amongst women, and blessed is the fruit of thy womb, Jesus.
2: Holy Mary, Mother of God, pray for us sinners, now and at the hour of our death. Amen.
1: Hail Mary, full of grace, the Lord is with thee. Blessed art thou amongst women, and blessed is the fruit of thy womb, Jesus.
2: Holy Mary, Mother of God, pray for us sinners, now and at the hour of our death. Amen.
1: Hail Mary, full of grace, the Lord is with thee. Blessed art thou amongst women, and blessed is the fruit of thy womb, Jesus.
2: Holy Mary, Mother of God, pray for us sinners, now and at the hour of our death. Amen.
1: Hail Mary, full of grace, the Lord is with thee. Blessed art thou amongst women, and blessed is the fruit of thy womb, Jesus.
2: Holy Mary, Mother of God, pray for us sinners, now and at the hour of our death. Amen.
1: Hail Mary, full of grace, the Lord is with thee. Blessed art thou amongst women, and blessed is the fruit of thy womb, Jesus.
2: Holy Mary, Mother of God, pray for us sinners, now and at the hour of our death. Amen.
1: Hail Mary, full of grace, the Lord is with thee. Blessed art thou amongst women, and blessed is the fruit of thy womb, Jesus.
2: Holy Mary, Mother of God, pray for us sinners, now and at the hour of our death. Amen.
1: Hail Mary, full of grace, the Lord is with thee. Blessed art thou amongst women, and blessed is the fruit of thy womb, Jesus.
2: Holy Mary, Mother of God, pray for us sinners, now and at the hour of our death. Amen.
1: Hail Mary, full of grace, the Lord is with thee. Blessed art thou amongst women, and blessed is the fruit of thy womb, Jesus.
2: Holy Mary, Mother of God, pray for us sinners, now and at the hour of our death. Amen.
1: Hail Mary, full of grace, the Lord is with thee. Blessed art thou amongst women, and blessed is the fruit of thy womb, Jesus.
2: Holy Mary, Mother of God, pray for us sinners, now and at the hour of our death. Amen.
1: Hail Mary, full of grace, the Lord is with thee. Blessed art thou amongst women, and blessed is the fruit of thy womb, Jesus.
2: Holy Mary, Mother of God, pray for us sinners, now and at the hour of our death. Amen.
1: Glory be to the Son, to the Father, to the Son, and to the Holy Spirit.
2: As it was in the beginning, is now, and ever shall be, world without end. Amen.
1: O Mary, conceived without sin,
2: pray for us who have recourse to thee.
3: The fifth glorious mystery, the coronation of the Blessed Virgin Mary. From the book of Revelation, a great sign appeared in the sky, a woman clothed with the sun, with the moon under her feet, and on her head a crown of 12 stars. O Lord, we pray for all those who have been through a conversion so that they will be supported in their faith. And we ask you, through the intercession of your Holy Mother, the grace of a greater devotion to Mary.
4: Our Father, who art in heaven, hallowed be thy name. Thy kingdom come, thy will be done on us as in heaven.
2: Give us this day our daily bread, and forgive us our trespasses, as we forgive those who trespass against us. And lead us not into temptation, but deliver us from evil. Amen.
4: Hail Mary, full of grace, the Lord is with thee. Blessed art thou amongst women, and blessed is the fruit of thy womb, Jesus.
2: Holy Mary, Mother of God, pray for us sinners, now and at the hour of our death. Amen.
4: Hail Mary, full of grace, the Lord is with thee. Blessed art thou amongst women, and blessed is the fruit of thy womb,

0: Mother of God, pray for us sinners, now and at the hour of our death. Amen.
1: Hail Mary, full of grace, the Lord is with thee. Blessed art thou amongst women, and blessed is the fruit of thy womb, Jesus.
0: Holy Mary, Mother of God, pray for us sinners, now and at the hour of our death. Amen.
1: Hail Mary, full of grace, the Lord is with thee. Blessed art thou amongst women, and blessed is the fruit of thy womb, Jesus.
0: Holy Mary, Mother of God, pray for us sinners, now and at the hour of our death. Amen.
1: Hail Mary, full of grace, the Lord is with thee. Blessed art thou amongst women, and blessed is the fruit of thy womb, Jesus.
0: Holy Mary, Mother of God, pray for us sinners, now and at the hour of our death. Amen.
1: Hail Mary, full of grace, the Lord is with thee. Blessed art thou amongst women, and blessed is the fruit of thy womb, Jesus.
0: Holy Mary, Mother of God, pray for us sinners, now and at the hour of our death. Amen.
1: Hail Mary, full of grace, the Lord is with thee. Blessed art thou amongst women, and blessed is the fruit of thy womb, Jesus.
0: Holy Mary, Mother of God, pray for us sinners, now and at the hour of our death. Amen.
1: Hail Mary, full of grace, the Lord is with thee. Blessed art thou amongst women, and blessed is the fruit of thy womb, Jesus.
0: Holy Mary, Mother of God, pray for us sinners, now and at the hour of our death. Amen.
1: Hail Mary, full of grace, the Lord is with thee. Blessed art thou amongst women, and blessed is the fruit of thy womb, Jesus.
0: Holy Mary, Mother of God, pray for us sinners, now and at the hour of our death. Amen.
1: Hail Mary, full of grace, the Lord is with thee. Blessed art thou amongst women, and blessed is the fruit of thy womb, Jesus.
0: Holy Mary, Mother of God, pray for us sinners, now and at the hour of our death. Amen.
1: Glory to the Father, and to the Son, and the Holy Spirit.
0: As it was in the beginning, is now, and ever shall be, world without end. Amen.
1: O Mary, conceived without sin,
0: pray for us who have recourse to thee.
2: Let us pray. Lord God, give to your people the joy of continual health in mind and body. With the prayers of the Virgin Mary to help us, guide us through the sorrow of this life to eternal happiness in the life to come. Grant this through our Lord Jesus Christ, your Son, who lives and reigns with you, and the Holy Spirit, God, forever and ever.
0: Amen.
2: The Lord be with you.
0: And with your spirit.
2: May the blessing of Almighty God, the Father, the Son, and the Holy Spirit come down on you and remain with you forever.
0: Amen.
2: Amen. Hail, Holy Queen, Mother of Mercy, hail our life, our sweetness, and our hope. To thee do we cry, poor banished children of Eve. To thee do we set up our sighs, mourning and weeping in this valley of tears. Turn then, most gracious advocate, thine eyes of mercy towards us, and after this great desire, show unto us the blessed fruit of thy womb, Jesus. O clement, O loving, O sweet Virgin Mary. Pray for us, O Holy Mother of God,
0: that we may be made worthy of the promises of Christ.
2: Our Lady of Lourdes,
0: pray for us.
2: Our Lady of Lourdes,
0: pray for us.
2: Our Lady of Lourdes,
0: pray for us.
2: Saint Bernadette,
0: pray for us.
2: In the name of the Father, and of the Son, and of the Holy Spirit.
0: Amen. Amen.
3: You exist here and now, right? Right. Yet, to exist, you depend on things. Like, if there was no air to breathe, that would be problematic. The I could live right here and now sort of problem. Well, this tells me something about you. You're contingent. Contingent what? Look, it's not an insult. It simply means you're not a necessary being. You don't have to exist, or you could exist in another way. Like, you could be redheaded instead of blonde, or you could not have a head at all. This leads us to scratch the heads we do have and ask, why? Why me? Why that? These questions simply affirm, my existence is not necessary, so my existence can't explain itself. What does? Since you've asked. Based on this undeniable fact, there

exist contingent beings here and now, meaning unnecessary. St. Thomas Aquinas argues to the existence of a necessary being, God. We've already laid out the first premise, and I premise. That's not just me saying promise, weird. A premise is a statement that supports our conclusion.

We've already voiced this. Whatever exists needs an explanation for its existence. Third premise. Since we exist, there must exist what it takes for us to exist. Can our existence be the explanation? Nope. We've already ruled that out as unnecessary beings. The same applies for everything in the universe, because it's just like us. Unnecessary. Conclusion. What it takes for us to exist here and now can't be found within the universe because itself cannot be contingent. It must go beyond the universe if it's to explain anything in the universe. It must be the answer to its own why. Namely, this being must be necessary. It couldn't not be, meaning it's eternal, and it couldn't be in another way, meaning it's unchanging. This being, we call God.

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1: Hello, everyone, and welcome to Women of Grace. I'm Johnette Williams. Yesterday, Sister Mary Gianna Cassino began to explore with us the relationship between the practice of virtue and trauma recovery. In today's program, we'll continue the discussion. It's part two of Path to Resurrection, Healing and the Virtues.

0: Over the last few decades, much research has been done on the relationship between virtuous living and trauma recovery. It shows that the practice of virtues, such as compassion, kindness, forgiveness, gratitude, and patience, can actually change the neuropathways of the brain, resulting in healing, hope, and new life. Sister Mary Gianna Cassino is back with us today to discuss her research in this area. Sister Mary Gianna Cassino is a member of the religious order, 11 of the Immaculate Heart of Mary Sisters. Sister holds a Master of Science degree in mental health counseling and is a member of the Society of Catholic Social Scientists. Let's welcome Sister Gianna. Sister, welcome back today.
1: Thank you, Janet. Thank you.
0: It's so good to have you here. I so enjoyed our discussion yesterday, and as I shared with you, I personally find this whole area of study absolutely fascinating. And I want to talk a little bit more. Obviously, I want to get into the virtues a little bit more and actually, you know, how it is that, you know, the reality of our neurobiological makeup responds to virtues. I mean, the more we discover about the human body, the more that we discover about the human person, you know, the more magnificent God becomes. You know, we just begin to see the intentionality of his design for each one of us. It totally blows me away. But we're talking about, I mentioned neuropathways in the intro. We're talking about neurotransmitters and all of these neuro things.
1: Sure.
0: So how about a few definitions just to anchor us into the subject matter that we're discussing? So when we talk about a neuropathway in the brain, what are we talking about?
1: Right, so our brain produces electrical activity, and if we look at a picture of the brain, we can think of it like a power grid, because this is really actually how it works. Our brain every day is rewiring and making new connections, which is the definition of neuroplasticity. Now, the neuron is a nerve cell, and

0: There's a class of nerve cells called mirror neurons. This is how we learn. So when I watch someone do something and it makes an impact on me, there's a neural firing. I am learning. And that's how we know that we can learn virtue, right? It's just like learning a new skill, like learning a new language, learning how to ride a bike. We can learn how to be kind, how to be compassionate. We can learn how to forgive.
1: Yeah, mm-hmm. It's really quite amazing. And of course, when you think about that reality of this firing, mm-hmm. There is something in this too that I remember reading some years ago, where it talks about when an incident or a circumstance occurs, and it's an emotion right. that is generated as a result of that, mm-hmm. that it does in some way make an impression, mm-hmm. like a firebrand, if you will, a brand, yes. into the brain. Mm-hmm. And this is one of the ways in which certain kinds of traumatic events mm-hmm. can evoke, we would call them a trigger, can revoke, you know, right. a response mm-hmm. from us.
0: Absolutely, yes. And those triggers can also evoke anger, sadness, denial, different emotions that might counteract a virtuous act as well. And mm-hmm. so that's why we have this function of the prefrontal cortex as well, because it is processing. The prefrontal cortex is the outer layer of the brain, and it's something like 50 or more than 50% of visual processing of what we see is information taken into the prefrontal cortex. And the more neural pathways that are created actually thickens and strengthens that layer. So our brains are actually growing. Mm-hmm. And there's two functions of neuroplasticity. There are two types of neuroplasticity. There's functional and structural. So functional is referring to a function of the brain that moves from a damaged area, to an undamaged area. And then structural is when the brain actually alters its physical structure.
1: And is that what we mean by a pathway then? Is that a structural matter?
0: Yes.
1: Or actually carving? I like to think of it as like, right. Ruts in a road, right?
0: Yes.
1: You get a rut in a road, right? So a rut mm-hmm. in the road, and then your tire kind of looks for that rut, and then the car kind of goes along that path.
0: Right, exactly. So these pathways are synaptic connections between the neurons that are transferring information. And we have about an average of 86 billion neurons in the brain. There's about 700 neurons being produced in the hippocampus in the adult brain every day. And if you think about that, with thousands of synaptic connections, it outnumbers the number of stars in the galaxies. Just one human brain, that number of connections. And so when we connect virtue to the virtues of Christ, to the way that, my parents loved each other, we connect our stories and our emotions together because we have so many connections. And we can act on those connections because we have reason, because we have will, and carry out good in the world.
1: Yeah. Yeah. So let's talk about some of these virtues. There's
0: sure.
1: five of them that you name in mm-hmm. your work, and I love these because these all happen to be mentioned in Scripture over and over again. So Scripture is really giving us the direction in which we can experience that grace of God that restores us.
0: Right.
1: We are imprinted, we're made in His image and likeness, and mm-hmm. so we carry that in every aspect of our being, even to the way in which we function in these regards. So I want to ask you a little bit about how there's five of them, and gratitude, mm-hmm. compassion, forgiveness is mm-hmm. another one of those. What is the other two?
0: There's patience.
1: Patience,
0: yes.
1: And gratitude.
0: Yes.
1: Kindness. Kindness.
0: Yes, kindness.
1: Yeah, so yeah. Let's talk about these. Mm-hmm. What is it about these specific virtues then mm-hmm. that have the capacity to heal us? And how does that work together? I mean, somebody suffers a very, acute experience, right? Maybe mm-hmm. they're sexually abused. Maybe they're raped.
0: Sure.
1: Maybe they've lost
0: mm-hmm.
1: a child. Maybe
0: right.
1: their house was on fire and they mm-hmm. barely escaped with their lives. Or maybe they lost someone in a fire.
0: Right.
1: These are awful situations that happen in life. Mm-hmm. But God does not mean for those situations to take us out of life.
0: Yes.
1: Doesn't mean for it to cripple our capacity mm-hmm. to live
0: right.
1: And to live fully, to live mm-hmm. that abundant life in Him.
0: Right.
1: So He gives us this opportunity. So what is it about these virtues mm-hmm. that help for us to be able to overcome some of these, what
0: right.
1: some would say are near debilitating circumstances?
0: Sure. So these virtues activate certain regions in the brain that otherwise would not have been activated had not there been

0: opportunity to give. So for example, with compassion and forgiveness, in those specific virtues, one is asked to be empathetic, right? We need that because when we sense the suffering of another person, we are drawn to, if we are compassionate and to act upon it, we will do something to alleviate that suffering.
1: Yes.
0: Right? Forgiveness calls us to be attentive to our own pain and to manage and with the will to let go of and relinquish any type of resentment. And so those activate what's called the anterior cingulate cortex of the brain. And this is above the amygdala, but it works together with the hippocampus and the amygdala, and it processes whatever information and memories that were there before in a new way. It shifts the whole perspective, right? When you are practicing a virtue, because you're not focused on yourself, you're not just focused on your pain, but you have this compassionate acceptance of your own and of another person, and it restores the dignity also, your understanding of your dignity and the dignity of the other person, seeing that they are human as well. So all of these functions together, I mean, you know, there's, I think it also lights up other regions, but the fact that it is activated in the brain region shows that there's oxygen going towards that region, and that blood is flowing there. So the brain is actually getting oxygen and nutrients as we are doing these good acts. And it's cardioprotective. There was a study by Dr. Maurice Hall that showed that acts of kindness will double your chances of preventing heart disease versus taking aspirin. So
1: Wow. There's
0: one example, right? And we talked about Dr. Enright off the show and his work, and he's done wonderful work where acts of forgiveness over a course of months will actually reduce someone's risk of cardiovascular disease, but also patients who had cancer also showed to have better health function after forgiving.
1: Yeah, so, it's amazing, right, to me. In his work, he talks about the various stages of forgiveness, right?
0: Mm-hmm.
1: And he talks, it begins with uncovering the pain, right? But
0: mm-hmm.
1: he ultimately comes to that point and mm-hmm. that you were describing, the capacity to look at the situation, the circumstance, with a somewhat different perspective. He calls that reframing.
0: Yes.
1: So we're reframing mm-hmm. that. And I had shared also with you a story off camera, and I'd go into it, friends, but it's a long story and we just don't have the time. But the ultimate result was that someone was severely hurt by another person who abducted her child.
0: Mm-hmm.
1: And she basically came to the point where she was able to reframe this person through the gift of compassion because she realized that this heinous action was caused from a damaged individual who in a certain way deserved her compassion,
0: right,
1: rather than her hostility, and mm-hmm. it truly changed the whole thing around. Her name is Marietta Yeager. If you want to look it up online, you can read the story. But all of that being said, mm-hmm. You know, it's amazing what this research is showing. Let me ask you this, though.
0: Mm-hmm.
1: We're talking about these wonderful virtues, these lovely virtues that Scripture, you know, instructs us
0: mm-hmm.
1: to use an act of the will mm-hmm. to initiate, to live in, really.
0: Yes.
1: And that will is very important, isn't it? It's
0: mm-hmm.
1: a decision. We might not feel compassionate.
0: Right.
1: Or we might not mm-hmm. feel kind, or we might not feel forgiving.
0: Mm-hmm.
1: But we act with it nonetheless. And that's an act of the will that allows all this to go.
0: Yes. Yes, and I want to relate that to what you've said multiple times on your show, that good comes to us by way of the cross.
1: That's right.
0: It's not easy.
1: No.
0: I taught a virtues class to these fourth graders, and I said, you know, it's easy to know what's the right thing to do. The right thing to do is the harder thing to do. And that is the nature, right, of virtue. Love doesn't flinch when it gets hard.
1: No.
0: It doesn't, you know, we don't just give up because, you know, we don't like the people around us, or, you know, we leave a situation, right? That's really where weakness really resides, right? But someone of virtue, someone of true strength and character, right? Someone who's truly after the heart of Christ, right? Every virtue comes from the heart of Jesus. And he fully exhausted himself of these virtues on the cross.
1: Yes.
0: He forgave as he was dying on the cross. You know, just to meditate on that is really, yeah, profound.
1: Yes. Well, and sometimes when it's really, really hard, we can just ask him,
0: mm-hmm.
1: ask him for that virtue. You
0: yes.
1: gave this virtue to me.
0: Mm-hmm.
1: I'm having trouble receiving it. Help me to receive it, right?
0: Right.
1: Help me to make my will malleable.
0: Mm-hmm.

according to your divine and holy will. Well, I have several questions to ask you, Sister. I'm sure that you would like to be sitting in my seat to ask Sister questions about this very fascinating topic, but there's more to come on the other side of the break, so we're going to go there right now so that we can spend more time together. We'll be right back. Stay with us.

0: The year 374 AD. Monica, mother of Saint Augustine, is a pious Christian woman from North Africa. Although she strives to instill Christian values in her son, the young Augustine slowly distances himself from the light of Christianity and enters the dark world of Manichaeism. He leads a life of worldly pleasures while studying rhetoric in Carthage. His wayward behavior hurts Monica deeply. In tears, she prays day and night for the conversion of her lost son. When Augustine travels to Italy after finishing his studies, Monica follows him to Rome and later to Milan to prevent him from falling deeper into sin. In Milan, Augustine meets Bishop Ambrose and is amazed by his sermons. He formally converts to Christianity in 386 AD after reading the letter of St. Paul to the Romans. Monica's prayers are finally answered. However, on their return trip to North Africa, Monica falls ill and dies in 387 AD in Ostia.
1: Lord Jesus, through the Immaculate Heart of Mary, I offer you my prayers, works, joys, and sufferings of this day, in union with the holy sacrifice of the Mass throughout the world. I offer them for all the intentions of your Sacred Heart, the salvation of souls, reparation for sin, and reunion of all Christians. I offer them for the intentions of our bishops and of all the apostles of prayer, and in particular for those recommended by our Holy Father this month.

0: Welcome back, friends. We're visiting with our guest today, Sister Gianna Cassino. And I want to tell you, the sister has been with us before, and the last time that she was with us, we talked about some books that she has written, and they're for children, and they're absolutely delightful. The book that won my heart is Puffle, an absolutely delightful book for children, and I Talked to You About God. 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I like to call it the home of holy reminders after our foundress, Mother Angelica. Get these books for your children, your grandchildren, your nieces, your nephews, the students in your classroom, and for the kids around the block. And I can tell you, they will really help for them to know Jesus Christ, to live Jesus Christ, and to experience the abundance of Jesus Christ. That's Puffle, and I Talk to You About God, or I Talk to God, rather, about you. Sister, you know, we were talking about these virtues, mm-hmm. and we were talking about how they actually can reconstruct our brain. So mm-hmm. I want to ask you this. Mm-hmm. We were talking about beautiful ones, kindness and compassion. We were talking about patience. Right. We were talking about gratitude. Mm-hmm. Lovely, lovely virtues. Mm-hmm. But what about the antithesis of those? So if mm-hmm. these beautiful virtues can mm-hmm. help to restore our brain, right. It can help to bring us healing, mm-hmm. can help us get through emotional difficulties and trials that we might experience in mm-hmm. life, actually helping us to not just cope with traumatic events that might mm-hmm. have happened, but actually to be conquerors in light of those virtues. What about their antithesis? What about bitterness and resentment? What about impatience? What about anger? What about lack of kindness, you know, hostility?
1: Right.
0: If in fact we act toward the trauma or the situation that's happened mm-hmm. With that kind of a response, yeah. what can they do to us?
1: Yes, so when there are negative emotions and cycles, they're actually called vicious cycles, where we go into these patterns, right? And there, I mentioned yesterday, there was

0: a mechanism of withdrawal, right? Disengaging from any type of social setting, from people, and these are not healthy for the body, not healthy for the soul as well. If I could share, there's a study by Dr. Van der Kolk, and he was studying trauma. He mentioned that when he did fMRI scans of brains that were stuck in those patterns of being unhealthy, unhealthy emotions, he saw their entire left hemisphere of their brain completely shut down. The right was activated, so the memories and emotions and everything's there, but the left, which is really more responsible for logic, being distant and analytical, was completely shut down. So that in itself, I think, shows us that there's this disintegration within the body, mm-hmm. right? It becomes even more broken. It becomes worse. And I think just, you know, by not being transparent, by not being honest with our emotions, if we keep things bottled up, I mean, things do get worse.
1: Yes, they really do. And I think that there are some practices that we engage in. Mm-hmm. We're talking about the virtues, and we're talking about acts of kindness, you know,
0: right.
1: acts of compassion, mm-hmm. right? Actually moving, you know, in yes. that direction. Mm-hmm. But there are some different kinds of behaviors that we can adopt that keep us in that vicious cycle.
0: Yes.
1: You mentioned in your work rumination, mm-hmm. you know, where instead St. Paul tells us to, you know, everything that is good, everything that is honorable, you know, all of these beautiful things, think on these, right? Mm. But oftentimes we can find ourselves just ruminating about all of the misery, mm-hmm. you know, just reliving things over and over again. Mm-hmm. Let's suppose that we're locked into a vicious cycle regarding someone that harmed us in some way, mm-hmm. and we build up this lack of forgiveness towards that person. Just constantly thinking about that and thinking mm-hmm. about this person can yes. actually begin this process of creating a vicious cycle that we find it very difficult to get out of, and it's very detrimental to us.
0: Yes. And when you do that, you're not allowing the brain to grow. You're not taking opportunity of the capacity to reframe the situation. You're not taking the opportunity to reconnect with others and to process it in a healthy way. So, you know, it does go into more of a destructiveness. And unfortunately, when that happens, I mean, we have even more intense disorders that can occur, and it's the brokenness just becomes even more broken.
1: It's a disintegrating process.
0: Right.
1: I remember reading a book some years ago, and in this book, the two gentlemen who were mental health counselors that wrote it mm-hmm. talked about what lack of forgiveness does for us. This is what they were really exploring mm-hmm. in this particular chapter. And when they talked about, we were talking about neurotransmitters and we were, and
0: sure.
1: hormones and all of these
0: yes.
1: things that are emitted. And they went on to show how this destructive behavior, this lack of forgiveness, which is a destructive behavior, mm-hmm. actually caused a chain reaction, a chemical chain reaction in the body that mm-hmm. broke down all kinds of things. You know, one of the major culprits of heart disease, for example,
0: mm.
1: or digestive issues,
0: right.
1: you know, all kinds of things like this. So we don't want that to happen. Now,
0: mm-hmm.
1: what is the practice mm-hmm. of, you know, virtuous therapy? You know, is there a model for that?
0: There's so many therapeutic modalities. When I apply virtues in my practice, I actually don't call it a treatment plan. I call it a flourishing plan, and my patients love that.
1: Oh, I like it too.
0: To show them, you know, that I'm not just treating again. I'm not treating a disorder. I'm not treating an illness. I'm treating the whole person. And every person has strength, so I like to play on that. But I really do teach them ways how to be kind, if, you know, that's something that the virtue they want to practice, or with forgiveness, that one, I actually do some role play. I act as the person, or I ask them, what would this person say if you said this? And we practice it. We really practice it in the room. We empathize. I acknowledge their pain first of all. They find out that, you know, this is a place of acceptance and space, and I won't be judged for what I think. And once I gain that trust and we build rapport, I'm able to actually teach them kind words, ways to say things, or maybe between couples, I've taught them how to listen to one
1: mm-hmm.
0: another. And
1: uh-huh.
0: as simple as that sounds, it can be very difficult. I mean, you know, marriage is a lot of work. I do have an example. So I did a study over the course of 3 months with females aged from early childhood up to the 90s, early 90s. And they had gone through generational trauma. And so virtue he wanted to practice was compassion and forgiveness, self-compassion because they had some identity.

0: identity wounds, but also forgiveness for the people that had been hurt. And I remember the elderly woman, she had a hard time forgiving her children. And I remember she also had a hard time recalling her drama teacher back in high school, but this person was a very important person that she loved. She could not remember her name at all. After 3 months of working on forgiveness interventions, you know, and, you know, thinking about the weight of the hurt and letting it go, all of a sudden, after we practiced that and she was able to forgive truly and deeply from her heart, all of a sudden she remembered the name of that teacher.
1: Oh my goodness.
0: So I think it's incredible that I think that just forming that new neuro pathway of forgiveness, I think it also unlocked other things in her memory. You know, I think that God blesses all these acts of goodness and virtue and he gives us more.
1: Yeah.
0: We can't outdo the Lord in generosity.
1: Oh no, we absolutely cannot.
0: Right.
1: And when you talked about that, is it fMRI?
0: FMRI, yes.
1: Yeah, okay,
0: yes.
1: What is the F for in that?
0: Functional.
1: Functional.
0: Yes.
1: Okay.
0: Yes.
1: All right, so when you mentioned that study mm-hmm. and it actually showed that the right side of the mm-hmm. brain mm-hmm. had closed down.
0: The left side
1: yes. of the brain, the logical side of the brain, mm-hmm. The thinking side of the brain had closed down.
0: Mm-hmm.
1: It caused me to wonder, it would be interesting to know if any studies have been done on this or for somebody to do a study, mm-hmm. if there isn't a connection between dementia, between, you know, and mm-hmm. and lack of forgiveness.
0: Mm-hmm.
1: If in fact, because that whole, the parietal lobe is really responsible
0: right.
1: for that, right?
0: Yes, I know the parietal lobe, it processes sensory information mm-hmm. and verbal narrative, so yeah.
1: Yeah, so it would be just interesting to find that out. So when you talk with these individuals about, this human flourishing,
0: yes.
1: you know, it's flourishing, it's therapy of flourishing.
0: Mm-hmm.
1: When you talk with them about that, and you're going through the role playing,
0: mm-hmm.
1: I mean, does it vary by individual how long it takes for them to understand and to grasp
0: Absolutely.
1: What it is that's happening?
0: Yes, it's very client-centered, it's person-centered, and there's so many factors. It takes its time, but you know, it's God's time. And
1: yes.
0: that's also why patience is so important. And I put that in my study because by delaying gratification and rewards, you are activating an increase of serotonin, which actually improves our mood and well-being. So by being patient and teaching them to be patient and wait, and you know, that it takes time to be slow and to be respectful of their journey, their own journey, is in itself, right, a healthy virtue that
1: yes,
0: you know, we go through.
1: Yes, that you're teaching them and training them in.
0: Right.
1: You know, it's really quite a beautiful reality what happens. And I can only imagine how that changes the dynamic in their interpersonal relationships, you
0: mm-hmm.
1: know. And I have found, too, that with inner healing can take years, depending upon, you know, it seems to be my experience in talking to people that the deeper the injury,
0: mm-hmm.
1: the more horrific the injury, sometimes, or the memory,
0: yes.
1: the longer sometimes it can take to heal because God is so gentle. I mean, if he healed it all at one time, we've developed a life around that injury.
0: Yes.
1: Sometimes we've developed a self-identity, you know, the victim mentality that is so rampant in our culture today, really mm-hmm. celebrated in some cases, is so unhealthy.
0: It is, you know? Yes, and that's what's beautiful about virtue, because you have this rediscovered identity in Christ.
1: Yes. Yeah. Well, what a beautiful way to close out these two programs. I want to thank mm-hmm. you so much for the work that you mm-hmm. do, for being our guest and coming back, and I hope that you'll come back again in the future, sister.
0: Thank you,
1: We here at Women of Grace love you.
0: Oh. Thank you for all your work.
1: We just thank God for you. Thank you for the good work
0: God.
1: That you're doing. And
0: Thank
1: friends,
0: you.
1: I do want to remind you that you can go out to EWTN's religious catalog, and there are some books there available for you that Sister has written. There are four children. They're beautiful. Puffle is all about a little penguin, and he is going to just win your heart. And in addition to that, I Talked to God About You, a beautiful, beautiful book that really reached into my heart, actually brought tears to my eyes. They're both available for you there. Get them for your children, grandchildren, nieces, nephews, every young person you know. Until we're together again. God bless you now. Bye-bye.

0: My dear Lord, who is hidden in the Blessed Sacrament, my living host, you are my all. I will always come to you, Jesus, and share with you everything in my heart, as a child does to his loving mother, be it my joys and sorrows, my sins. Jesus, I will trust you, for you are an ocean of mercy for me.
1: That is why I am here for you. I have established this throne of mercy here on earth, not surrounded by guards or soldiers that you cannot come, but by angels. You can come here and speak to me, and in silence hear my voice in your heart. Tell all souls I am waiting for them to visit me here in the Blessed Sacrament, so I can fill them with many graces because of their acts of love and faith in coming to me.
0: Thank you, Lord. You are the King of Mercy, living in our midst here on earth.
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I'm Father Mitch Pacwa, and welcome to EWTN Scripture and Tradition. Today, we'll be looking at St. Paul's letter to the Colossians, especially chapter 1. And we'll talk a lot about his insights into dying to oneself and the meaning of Christ's cross. 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And the number, if you are in North America, is 1-800-221-9460. 1-800-221-9460. Of course, that's toll free. 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It's country code 1, area code 205-271-2980. 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And of course, you can follow along with us and using the book that we have for this new Bible study. 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And if you do that, you can order its item number 84075, 84075. And if you already have the book, we're starting on page 114. And it's something that I would mention to y'all is that we have a number of things that I'm adding in. When the book was edited,

They didn't like everything I wrote, but I still do. So I keep putting it back in. And that's why some of you who are following along in the book come up on stuff that I'm talking about. It's not in your book. Well, I still liked it, so I'm going to leave it in there. All right, as I mentioned at the beginning of the show today, we're going to begin with Colossians chapter 1. And we won't get much beyond that because there's so much there. The main material we'll cover begins in verse 12. I just want to mention the introduction of the book, the first 11 verses of Colossians. It gives St. Paul's usual greeting, Paul, an apostle of Christ Jesus, by the will of God, and Timothy, our brother. Timothy was still traveling with St. Paul. And by the way, this is one of his captivity letters. He was in prison when he wrote this, just as he was in Ephesians, our next epistle. And it's good to keep that in mind. And he writes to the saints and faithful brethren in Christ at Colossae. Colossae no longer exists. It's been completely flattened. I actually went there once, and there's a sign. It's in what today it's called. It's Turkey. In those days it wasn't, but the Turkish people had not come to that region yet. But Colossae, it was a significant city for a few hundred years, had its own bishop, you know, so it was a significant town, but it's completely disappeared, and I don't think they've even found ruins of the city. I don't know what happened to it all. I'm not sure the architects do. And then, as Paul usually says, grace to you and peace from God our Father. That greeting, grace and peace, is a combination in Paul's letters of the Gentile greeting, charis, grace, and the Jewish greeting, shalom. But of course, he wrote it in Greek, so he has irene, which is the Greek word for peace. And this is fairly standard for him, and he does that in lots of his letters. He then goes on to give thanks for the community verses 3 and following. This is 3 through 8 is the thanksgiving. And he simply says, we always thank God, the Father of our Lord Jesus Christ, when we pray for you. He's praying for them often. That's good. But when he prays, he already gives thanks. Before he even sees the prayers answered, he gives thanks. And why does he do that in verse 4 to 5? Because we have heard of your faith in Christ Jesus and of the love you have for the saints because of the hope laid up for you in heaven. Notice in this reason for thanksgiving, it is their three theological virtues, faith, hope, and love. And he puts it in different order. He has faith, love, and hope. And we remember, I've said this many times, but it's always good to remember what the sisters taught us, because it's true, that faith, love, and hope are theological virtues. That means we have them only because of the grace of God. And that's why he's thanking God. He has poured out those gifts of faith, love, and hope upon the community. And the hope is important. It's hope for what is laid up for them in heaven. And then he also gives a little description of the gospel in verses 5b and 6. Of this you've heard before in the word of the truth, the gospel. That's how he approaches the gospel. It's the word of the truth. Now this is

certainly connected to something St. John had taught. When he recorded our Lord's words, I am the way, the truth, and the life. So that this gospel is about truth personified, Jesus Christ. And that's a very important part. And it's the gospel which has come to you, as indeed to the whole world, it is bearing fruit and growing. So among yourselves, from there you heard and understood the grace of God in truth. And that grace is not sufficient by itself, but it is grace in truth. Sometimes people might say, well, I have a powerful experience of God's grace. Yes, you may have a powerful experience. Is it true? No, does it conform to what God has revealed? We always have to ask that. And he mentions the role of one of his companions, Epaphras. As you heard the gospel from Epaphras, our fellow servant, he's a faithful minister of Christ on our behalf, and has made known to us your love in the Spirit. Paul is a great sharer in this. They're both servants of Christ, and he especially must be, he might well have been from Colossae since he brought this news. And then he gives his prayer for their continued growth. And so from the day we heard of it, we have not ceased to pray for you, asking that you may be filled with the knowledge of his will and all spiritual wisdom and understanding. This is another important part of the prayer, that he wants all of us to be filled with this knowledge of the truth, and to do so with wisdom and understanding, because in that way we can, as he says in verse 10, we can lead a life worthy of the Lord, fully pleasing to him, bearing fruit in every good work and increasing in the knowledge of God. And he finally concludes in verse 11, may you be strengthened with all power according to his glorious might for all endurance and patience with joy. So these are a long series of virtues, and he's praying for that so that they would all have a clear sense of the importance of those virtues. And this is a great thing for us to keep in mind. Okay? Now, where I want to emphasize, it begins in verse 13. This part of Colossians chapter 1, verses 13 to verse 20, is where we see St. Paul beginning to teach us about dying to ourselves and his theology of Jesus Christ and of his saving cross begins here. Okay, so let's focus on that. I think that's where your book begins. Now, verses 13 to 14 are a hymn. And we'll just take the those two verses by themselves. It starts off, he, that is Christ, has rescued us from the power of darkness and transferred us into the kingdom of his beloved Son, in whom we have redemption, the forgiveness of sins. He, that is Christ, is the image of the invisible God, the firstborn of all creation, for in him all things in heaven and on earth were created, things visible and invisible, whether thrones or dominions or rulers or powers, all things have been created through him and for him. He himself is before all things, and in him all things hold together. He is the head of the body, the church. He is the beginning, the firstborn from the dead, so that he might come to have first place in everything. For in him all the fullness of God was pleased to dwell, and through him God was pleased to reconcile to himself all things.

things, whether on earth or in heaven, by making peace through the blood of his cross. All right, now we'll take us into pieces. Verses 13 and 14 first. He has delivered us from the dominion of darkness and transferred us to the kingdom of his beloved Son, in whom we have redemption, the forgiveness of sins. This has a hymnic quality. That is, it has the quality of being a hymn. You know, there's rhythm to the Greek. You can't translate that into English because the rhythm of the English words is not the same as the Greek words, but that's one of the things. And he's saying, what is at stake in our redemption? What's key here? And the key is that we were in the dominion of darkness. Remember when Satan tempted our blessed Lord in the beginning of the Gospels? And we see that Satan says, just bow down and worship me, and I will give you all the kingdoms of the world. Something you should notice. Our Lord doesn't say to him, hey, you can't make that false promise because those kingdoms all belong to God. Nope, he doesn't say that. Doesn't say that. Our Lord accepts the premise that the kingdoms of the earth belong to the evil one and that they are in darkness. This is something that is oftentimes portrayed, for instance, in the prophets like Isaiah and Ezekiel, when they describe the kingdoms of the world, they often describe them being under Daniel. Daniel believes that the devil was the prince or guardian spirit of some of the kingdoms like Babylon, and that the other gods were actually demons. St. Paul held that. These other gods were demons, and they had sway over them. And that kept the world in darkness. These are not just alternate ways to go to God. No. There's a darkness there. Some of these places encouraged human sacrifice and all kinds of other things that were immoral. And that's what made it a dominion of darkness. Whereas, by becoming Christians and through our baptism, we are transferred to the kingdom of his Son, his beloved Son. And what did our Lord say? Right after that temptation and the other temptations, our Lord goes out and begins to preach, repent and believe, for the kingdom of God is at hand. That's his opening message. And this sets the contrast. Satan has control over the kingdoms of this world. It's just that our Lord would not bow down to him in order to get those kingdoms, because then he would be as bad as Satan, breaking God's law, and then they would still belong to Satan. They wouldn't leave Satan's control if Christ had sinned in order to get those control of those kingdoms. So that's not the way he does it, but he does come and preach, repent and believe, for the kingdom of God is at hand. The kingdom of God was something breaking into the kingdom of the darkness of this world. That's what he's talking about. And it's in Christ that we have redemption. What does redemption mean? Forgiveness of our sins. That's the meaning of the redemption. Now, the hymn continues on by describing Christ as a way to give his credentials in, so that we might also, come to understand him. That's key here. And that how is it that Christ has the power to

forgive our sins. That's going to be in the next verses. So let's take a look at them. First, in verse 15, we see that Christ is the image of the invisible God, the firstborn of all creation. This is still part of the hymn. The word for image is the Greek word icon, icon. That's how we say it in English, icon. And this means that he is able to make known the invisible God to us creatures. This is similar to what St. John mentioned in his gospel, chapter 1, verse 18, when he talks about Jesus as the Word, and a word is a way to make yourself known audibly. An icon makes you known visibly. And we see that visible aspect of Christ as the one who makes the Father known to us in John 1, verse 18, where it says, "No one has ever seen God. It is God, the only Son, who is close to the Father's heart, who has made him known." So we see again a link between this hymn and St. John's writing. These ideas about Christ making the Father known to us were part of the Christian message. And this was not something that most of the pagans would understand. He's also called the firstborn of all creation. And there's some people who don't know the whole Bible very well, who try to understand this in terms of, therefore, if he's the firstborn, he was born, therefore he's a creature. That's not the way firstborn is being used here. Think back to Exodus chapter 4, verse 22, where it says, "Then you shall say to Pharaoh," that Moses is being told by the Lord to say to Pharaoh, "Thus says the Lord, Israel is my firstborn son." Now, there's a problem here, because as we see in Genesis 25, verses 25 and 26, the story of the birth of Esau and Jacob, Jacob was not born first. Esau was born before Jacob. He's the second born of the twins, but the Lord calls him the firstborn. Why? Because in Genesis 25, verses 29 to 34, Esau comes back from an unsuccessful hunt. He's famished, and he sells his birthright to his brother for a bowl of lentil stew. And this, what he's selling there is Esau's right as the firstborn to inherit two-thirds of his father's property. That's what it means to be the firstborn. It's a legal status. You inherit the majority of your father's property. And this is what was sold. So by doing that, Jacob bought it for that bowl of stew, and then he became legally the firstborn, even though he was born second. And we also see this idea of the firstborn as a way to describe the Messiah in Psalm 89, verse 27, where the Messiah is being described, and the Lord says in Psalm 89, verse 27, "I will make him the firstborn, the highest of the kings of the earth." So we see that this is a title for the Messiah, and it's rooted in this other sense of legal understanding what it is to be a firstborn. That's why Jesus is called the firstborn, not because he was born. Jehovah's Witnesses and a bunch of other people who completely misunderstand the scriptures, they go to your door with a lot more enthusiasm than they

have knowledge. And this is always bad. You have to have more knowledge than enthusiasm. You do better that way. So this is something that we want to explain so you understand what's going on there and why Jesus our Lord is called the firstborn of all creation. It means he's going to inherit all of creation. It's his birthright, like Jacob. All right, let's take a break. We'll come back and finish up this section, so please stay with us.

0: Founded in 1133 by St. Leopold, this Cistercian Abbey is one of the oldest monasteries in the world, rich in the glorious tradition of St. Gregory the Great. Discover how these monks surrender all passions of the human heart to God in prayerful hymns. Experience the eternal mark this tradition has left on these Cistercians in Gregorian Chant, The Music of the Angels, here on the Global Catholic Network, EWTN.
1: Here's a real tough one, Steve. What about rape and incest?
2: Right, these are tough questions. The extremely rare cases of rape and incest are among the most common arguments made in support of abortion. It's an attempt to take the exceptional case and say it somehow applies to all cases, and that's just faulty logic, as we never make laws based on the exceptional case. I tell pro-choicers that if rape and incest, which account for less than 0.5% of all abortions, are really their argument for the right to abortion, then I congratulate them for being pro-life on the other 99.5% of cases. But the real argument we make, I'll leave to you.
1: Well, I tell them that the violence of abortion is no solution for the violence of rape. Where else do we solve one horrible thing with another equally horrible thing? A child is a child regardless of the circumstances of its conception.
2: Absolutely.

Welcome back. We are going through Colossians chapter 1, verses 13 to 20. And we're now in a part of this where we saw the first statement about Christ's credentials to be the Redeemer. Now in verse 16, we see the second statement of his credentials. That's what this hymn is trying to do, say, why do we believe that Jesus Christ is the Messiah? Well, this is who he is and what he did. So let's take a look at verse 16. For in him all things were created, in heaven and on earth, visible and invisible, whether thrones or dominions or principalities or powers, all things were created through him and for him. So this is something about creation comes through Christ, and that includes both the material universe and the invisible and angels. You know, we say in the creed, you know, that he created all things visible and invisible. And so this is where is one of the verses that is behind that claim. And we see that St. John says something very similar again in John chapter 1. There's a number of connections here where in John chapter 1, verse 3, it says, all things came into being through him, and without him, not one thing came into being. So this

is part of Christ's role. And, you know, again, I don't think St. John and St. Paul were looking at each other's work and cheating, no. But it was rather both of them in these fairly

is how he creates. This is in such a contrast to all the pagan stories. Among the pagans, creation took place normally through sex and violence. They would procreate the various gods who were the forces of nature, or they would kill them and fight them. That, and again, go look up in your the internet the Enuma Elish. You can see that. It's good English translations of that about the Babylonian mythology. Look up Hesiod. And Hesiod was a Greek who talked about the Greek myths. And you see similar themes of sex and violence. Not so in the Bible. It's by God's word. For that reason, St. John said it's by God's word. St. Paul just says everything came to being through him. Now, something that is specifically mentioned, I already said something about it, namely the invisible angelic powers. Notice he mentions the thrones, dominions, principalities, or authorities. These are four of the nine choirs of angels. And no one passage of the Bible lays out all nine choirs of angels. But they are all mentioned in the Bible. This isn't just some medieval theory or something. It's taking what Scripture mentions. So we see a number of passages mention the archangels, Michael, Gabriel, and Raphael. And then we also see the seraphim in Isaiah chapter 6, verses 2 to 6. And then we see the cherubim. They're fairly frequent. They show up in Genesis 3, verse 24, right after the fall of Adam and Eve. Cherubim show up in 2 Samuel 22, verse 11, Exodus 25, verse 18. They make some cherubim to be on the Ark of the Covenant. Ezekiel chapter 1, chapter 9, chapter 10. So those are in the Old Testament. The angels, archangels, seraphim, and cherubim. The other thrones, or the other choirs, are mentioned in other places. Here in Colossians, thrones, dominions, principalities, and authorities, or rulers. The principalities are also mentioned in Romans 8 and in Ephesians 3 and Ephesians 6. And then you see the powers. That's the fifth one. And that's mentioned in Colossians 2:15, Ephesians 3:10, and 1 Peter 3:22. So these are mentioned in a number of places. And the churches just sometimes put them all together in our devotion. But the important point is all of the angels were created through and for Christ. Then we also see more, a third point of Christ's credentials, namely in verse 1, verse 17. Christ is before all things, and in him all things hold together. Now, this is also something that we see in John chapter 1, verses 1 to 3. In the beginning was the Word was with God, and the Word was God. And so that his divinity and that he is in the beginning is part of John's teaching. And here, St. Paul puts it slightly differently by saying he's before all things, but also the whole universe holds itself together in Christ. This is his preeminence in the universe. Then in verse 18, after he makes very clear that his authority is over creation, the hymn now turns towards Christ's role in redemption.

So he wants to focus on creation first, and then in redemption. And we see here in verse 18, he is the head of the body, the church. He is the beginning, the firstborn from the dead, so that he might come to have first place in everything. So this is exactly what St. Paul had said about Christ in 1 Corinthians 12. We are members of the body of Christ, but Jesus Christ is the head. And he's maintaining that same teaching that Christ is the head of the body of the church, and that we look to him as that head. He's the beginning of the church and the firstborn from the dead. He's the first one to rise glorious from the dead. Christ had resuscitated some people. He resuscitated the son of the widow of Nain. He resuscitated the daughter of Jairus. And he resuscitated his friend Lazarus. But later on, all three of them died. In fact, I've been to Lazarus's second tomb, which is in Larnaca in Cyprus, where he was the bishop and he was martyred there and stayed in that tomb. Christ is the firstborn of the dead because he rose gloriously and he'll never die again. So that's what makes him the firstborn, so that in everything he might be preeminent. He would be ahead of everyone. And this is a very key element. Then in verse 19, we see the 19 to 20, it's one sentence in those two verses. This brings together two of the key items of Paul's teaching about Christ's redemption by his death on the cross. The cross is not merely an accident, but it's key. It says in verse 19 to 20, "For in him all the fullness of God was pleased to dwell, and through him to reconcile to himself all things, whether on earth or in heaven, making peace by the blood of his cross." The first point is that the fullness of God dwells in Christ. Christ doesn't have a little bit of godness. No, the fullness of God. Why? And this is something I'd said in the previous program in answer to somebody's question about Christ being God. You can't be a little bit God. To be God is to be infinite. There is no limitation to the Godhead. Has no limits. That's what infinite means, no limits. And therefore, Christ has that fullness of infinite God. That is something that is key. Now, we can take a look at our last epistle when we were taking a look at Philippians, still the third of the captivity letters. And we see in Philippians 2, verses 6 to 11, these verses, Christ, who though he was in the form of God, did not regard equality with God as something to be exploited, but emptied himself, taking the form of a slave, being born in human likeness, and being found in human form, he humbled himself and became obedient to the point of death, even death on a cross. Therefore, God also highly exalted him and gave him the name that is above every name, so that at the name of Jesus, every knee should bend in heaven.

heaven on earth and under the earth, and every tongue should confess that Jesus Christ is Lord, to the glory of God the Father. So in Philippians chapter 2, the emphasis is that Christ was equal to God, but didn't hang on to that equality, but emptied himself by becoming human. He took on human flesh and was truly human, not play acting. Again, when you read Hesiod, and you also read Ovid, the Roman writer in his Metamorphoses, the gods take on human shape for a little while. They do mischief. It's always to do mischief to human beings, such as Zeus raping people. And then after he does his mischief, he just switches away from a human form and goes back to his full divine power. Whereas with Christ, he truly became human. He became man. And this is something that he does so that he can die. And we see that Christ, in this epistle, also connects that full equality with God, the fullness of God dwelling in him, as something that is connected with his shedding his blood on the cross in verse 20. They emphasize both in both Philippians 2 and here in Colossians 1, 19 and 20, that Christ's divinity and his dying on the cross are side by side. Why is that? Because this is necessary for understanding the redemption that Christ has won. The issue goes back to human sin. Our sin is an offense against God. And I've mentioned this many times when we have dealt with some of the other books I've written. It's a very important principle that sin gains its seriousness in accord with the person you offend. So, in civil law, if I were to go and hit somebody in a drunken brawl and knock them out, I'd go to jail for at least a few days, depending on how badly I hurt the guy. But if I even try to harm the president of the United States, I go to federal prison for years. What's the difference? It's the same act by me. The difference is the person I offend. Offending a fellow citizen is bad enough. You go in the pokey, all right, then it's done. But if you try to harm the president of the United States, that's an attack on the whole nation. It becomes a federal charge. Well, similarly, when you are dealing with God, a sin against him is not just a little small thing and he blows it off. No. It has greater significance because he is infinite God. And it takes on an infinite quality because we sin against the infinite God. And here's the problem. We cannot make up for our sins against God. If he's infinite, we can't do anything to make up for it because we are limited. We are finite. We're small. And even if we gave everything we had, everything we have comes from God anyway. It's like a kid using his allowance for house chores to pay for the broken window. The money he's using was given to him by his mom and dad anyway. It's the same kind of thing. So it takes infinite God becoming flesh and dying in our place on the cross. And that way, infinite God becomes the infinite redeemer, the infinite self-gift, the infinite offering for sin. And in this way, Christ can reconcile every single one of us sinners,

And he can reconcile all people through all of time. Because it is infinite redemption. None of our sins is stronger than the death of God made flesh on the cross. No sin that you commit is more powerful than the death of Jesus Christ on the cross, because he is God. This is why St. Paul worked the way up for us to understand Jesus is God, he is the creator, and he's the redeemer. You don't separate creation from redemption, the way some heretical groups would do, but rather the creator is the redeemer, because he and he alone has the infinite power to be able to forgive the sins we commit against the infinite God. So that's what's going on there. We'll take a break and come back with some of your questions and comments, so please stay with us.

I am Archbishop Timothy Broglio, the Archbishop for the Military Services. And today on Faith Matters, we're going to talk about the Holy Spirit. When our Lord ascended into heaven, he promised a gift to the community of faith. And this gift was the third person of the Blessed Trinity, the Holy Spirit. And you remember, the apostles were frightened. So they locked themselves away in the upper room and waited. And then they had that experience of Pentecost. And what was the first result of that experience? They left the upper room and they began to preach about Jesus Christ. So universal was their message and so effective was their preaching that those who heard those words inspired by the Holy Spirit heard them speaking in their own languages, even though the apostles did not speak many languages. So the gift of the Holy Spirit is one that the church continues to offer to all of us. First in the sacrament of baptism, when we are reborn, and then especially in the sacrament of confirmation, when that gift of the Holy Spirit is imparted in its fullness to complete the work of Christian initiation and make young men and women fully adult members of the community of faith.

0: First, I'd like to invite you to join me this Wednesday at 8 p.m. Eastern Time when I'll be speaking with Father Sebastian Walsh of the Order of Premonstratensians, OPREM. And we'll be looking at the Holy Family through the light of Scripture to see that in many ways they are not unlike our own families. They are marked by hardships, misunderstandings, losses, and sufferings. And through those moments, their love became heroic. And the fact that the family is God's chosen dwelling place can inspire hope for our families today. And this is very important as we see families breaking down. So we need this focus. All right, I'm going to start off with a question from our studio audience. Sir, where are you from?
1: I'm from the Buffalo, New York area.
0: Good to have you. Good to have you. Welcome.
1: Thank you, Father.
0: And what can we do for you this fine day?
1: The question I had is St. Paul's teachings through the Colossians is so edifying for us. We learn so much about through your explanation. Do we have any tradition?

0: information or evidence of how it was received by the Colossians themselves?
1: We don't have Colossae. So we don't have a whole lot of what the people of Colossae thought. They didn't write it down. But I would say this. They obviously kept it. And it seems, from what we know, that there was a collection of Paul's writings made by the bishop of Ephesus. And he included Colossians in that collection. And if you remember, he wrote a letter about a slave that had run away and came to Paul. That slave later was freed and became the bishop of Ephesus after St. John had died. And he's the one who had collected Paul's letters. That's the earliest collection we have. So that's how we know that, okay? So they must have thought important. All right, we have another caller. We have Louise. Louise, what can we do for you today?
2: Thank you for taking my call. I'm Catholic, but my family is not. And when I go up for the host, they can't go up. And how do I handle that, Father?
1: All right, Louise, let me ask you this. Do they belong to any Christian church?
2: Yes, they Baptist. They go to church on Sunday.
1: Okay. They go to church on Sunday, and you said they're Baptist?
2: Yes, sir.
1: Okay, ask them this. Do you accept the leadership of the Pope?
2: Yes, I do.
1: No, I know you do. No, okay. I'm asking you to ask them.
2: Okay, I ask them.
1: Yeah, ask them. Are you in Louisiana?
2: No, I'm in Lansdowne, but they from Louisiana.
1: Okay. And one of the things, because I thought I heard a little sorghum molasses in your voice there. the thing that you want to ask him, are you subject to the Archbishop of New Orleans?
2: I don't think they are, but I...
1: No, they're not. Their Baptist minister wouldn't let that be the case.
2: Yes.
1: Now, here's one of the things. Tell them to pay attention that when they hear the words of Mass with you, we include prayers for Leo, our Pope,
2: right,
1: and for our local bishop.
2: Yes.
1: Every Mass
2: yes,
1: includes that and praying for all the bishops of the Catholic Church. But they don't accept the authority of the Pope or the bishops.
2: Mm-mm.
1: So if they don't, then why would you want to be in communion with him and the rest of us?
2: Right. And I said, you can't, you have to cross yourself.
1: Yeah.
2: You can come up, just cross yourself, because I know the difference.
1: Exactly. But it's asking them. And here's the way I would explain it as well. You know, I love Canadians. They are really nice, delightful people. And they frequently come down to the South, especially in the winter time. They may not like it so much right now. It's kind of on the warm side. But they do come down in the winter, and we love seeing them. But if they're here in November, we will not let them vote in our election.
2: Oh, okay.
1: Because they're not citizens of the United States. They have to take an oath of loyalty to the United States. And likewise, when I go to visit the beautiful country of Canada, I can't vote in their elections either, because I do not have an oath to the Dominion of Canada.

0: Father. That's true.
1: It's the same thing with Holy Communion.
0: Okay.
1: They can't receive unless they make the commitment. And you may have them consider this. If you are being called to Holy Communion, you might have to rethink your attitude towards the Catholic Church. But I don't receive communion at a Baptist church, not because I dislike them, but because I don't have baptism in the Baptist church, I don't share all of their doctrines, and I haven't made a commitment as a Baptist. It would be wrong for me to receive Baptist communion or Methodist or Episcopalian if I don't have that commitment. And that's what you may have to tell them, okay? Now, they can always renew their commitment to the Catholic Church, but they have to do that, okay? So try that, Louise. Thank you for that question. That's a good one. But I am out of time. I want to encourage you to send us your support. It's still the summertime. Many of you, especially up in the northern part of the country, are still on vacation. And your kids are not in school yet. Down here they are. And a lot of times people forget to include us in their monthly donation. And that's what we depend on. So please keep us in between your gas bill, electric bill, and cable bill. That's the only way we can pay our bills. And may Almighty God bless you and keep you and cause His face to shine upon you. May He lead you in all of your ways by His peace. May Almighty God bless you, the Father, the Son, and the Holy Spirit. Thank you for your support, and God bless you all.

0: Scripture says, the joy of the Lord is my strength. Joy makes you an attractive Christian. Joy helps you enjoy your everyday life. Joy safeguards your energy. Being resentful, angry, and miserable all day just makes you tired. That's why the devil wants to rob your joy. He wants you to be sapped of your strength. He wants to rob that next great moment from you that you might have with your kids and have you be focused on the mean stuff someone did to you at work instead. And way too often, we let him. You ever think of how easy it is to focus on something negative that happened to you? How hard it is to focus on the positive? We never tend to obsess on the positive. Like, dang, I just can't stop thinking of that guy who was kind enough to let me in front of him on the freeway, right? No, you think of the guy who cut you off. Listen, you only get about 30,000 days of life on this earth. Don't ever give a whole day to being angry at someone else's bad behavior. No one is worth that.
1: Keck inviting you to join me next time when our guest authors are Father Andrew Hofer, OP, and Father Philip Nolan, OP, their book, Hail Mary, Pondering the Mysteries of Love.
2: I mean, talking to God is different than talking to anyone else. And so it's the most essential thing, but it's also raises us beyond our normal way of thinking and speaking and relating. And so it's doing something more than humans can really do on our own.
1: That's next time on Bookmark.
3: It's been 6 months, Bill. I really think you need to make more of an effort.
4: Honey, you act like I'm not doing anything at all. Look, I'm searching the want ads every day. I go online, I talk to everybody, anybody who will listen. I don't know what else I can do.
3: All right, you don't have to bite my head off. I was just thinking, though, that...
4: Oh, you were thinking. You were thinking, my husband, he is such a bum. Nobody's perfect. I don't see you knocking down any doors.
3: Now don't turn this thing around on me just because you can't live up to your responsibilities. If I knew what I was going to...
4: Fine. If you knew, we'd both be somewhere else right now. That's where I'm going. Somewhere else.
5: I'm so sorry.

0: Soul of Christ, sanctify me. Body of Christ, save me. 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O good Jesus, hear me. 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From the malicious enemy defend me. In the hour of my death call me, and bid me come to thee, that I may praise thee with thy saints and with thy angels forever and ever. Amen.
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2: I'm Eric Rosales in Washington, D.C. Tonight on EWTN News Nightly, time's up. A 60-day window to reach a deal with Iran is closed. We'll have the latest from the White House and Capitol Hill. To the polls, Americans in several states are set to vote on another round of primary elections tonight. A look on who's on the ballot. Touching the sky, a tall statue of Mary is unveiled in a small village in Poland, setting a record and celebrating the Assumption. Despite the ongoing war, a beautiful scene of peace in Lebanon with hundreds showing their devotion to the Virgin Mary. These stories and much more tonight.
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2: Thank you for being with us on the Feast of St. Helena. Our top story tonight, President Donald Trump declares that there is no talks or conversations going on or scheduled with the Islamic Republic of Iran. His comments come on True Social after the expiration of a 60-day negotiating period has ended to reach a peace deal between the U.S. and Iran. For the very latest, let's check in with White House correspondent Owen Jensen. Owen.
4: And Eric, tonight still no word of an extension, and it appears both sides are far apart from any agreement. President Donald Trump had more to say in that social media post.
5: What started nearly 6 months ago tonight remains unsettled and unresolved. President Donald Trump, in addition to saying no more conversations are happening with Iran for now, writes today, the naval blockade remains in full force and effect. The Hormuz Strait is open and operating. All water mines have been removed or detonated. The president also posted this graphic showing the Strait of Hormuz circled with the title New U.S. Territory. Iran's deputy foreign minister writing, just as Trump correctly wrote the name of the eternal Persian Gulf, soon his delusion regarding the Strait of Hormuz will either be corrected or we will correct the delusions of this deluded man. In the Oval Office Monday, the president told reporters,
6: I like the idea of declaring it a territory.
7: We
6: have total control over the Strait. Now, they can be a nuisance. They can put a mine in the water, and people don't like having mines hit their billion-dollar ships, you know, etc. But the blockade has been very effective.
5: Iran says the waterway, critical to global supplies of oil and natural gas, would not reopen until the United States meets Iran's conditions, including sanctions relief. Meanwhile, a projectile hit a ship in the strait off the coast of Oman, damaging the engine room and causing a casualty, according to the UK Maritime Trade Operations Center. Also, President Trump is angry with Oman over its talks with Iran about managing the Strait of Hormuz that lies between the countries. President Trump this week threatened to bomb Oman if it gets in the way. Oman has not commented.
6: Iran is in big trouble. They have 300% inflation. The country is a mess, and the military is totally defeated.
4: Also tonight, Qatar is weighing in on stalled peace efforts, saying an agreement over the Strait of Hormuz would help resume talks between the U.S. and Iran. At the White House, Owen Jensen, EWTN News Nightly.
2: Thank you so much, Owen. Lawmakers on Capitol Hill remain on recess, but Democrats are fuming over the expiration of the 60-day temporary ceasefire. Most say enough is enough, and the president needs congressional approval to continue. The war will likely play a major role in the upcoming November midterms. However, President Trump still has the backing of most Republicans.
8: I think President Trump was exactly right to launch military action against Iran.

0: 9/11 when the Ayatollah says death to America. I believe him, and I think the president is a strong commander-in-chief who's acting to keep America safe.
1: They add the president is unlikely to agree to Iran's latest demands.
2: The blockade is costing Iran about, I don't know, $500 million a day. I hope the president, and I don't think he will release either sanctions or blockade. It's clear to me that we're going to have to starve Iran out. I hate to do it to the Iranian people.
1: Ships passing through the Strait of Hormuz account for about a fifth of the global crude oil. But Democrats say President Trump is fighting a war that's not going to end anytime soon, and the administration has no exit strategy.
3: This administration did not plan for this war, did not plan how to get out of this war, did not really understand how this war was going to escalate. They were basically trying and hoping that this war would end up just like the war in Venezuela, and our men and women are now suffering the consequences of that.
1: They add the president is so desperate to end the conflict that he's turning on allies in the region.
4: He's going after Oman. He's not listening to our friends in the Middle East and the GCC, the Arab countries. I meet with them and talk to them all the time, and they said the president does not listen. He has failed the American people continually.
1: But Republican Senator Rick Scott says continued support for the war should be a no-brainer.
5: Whether we like it or not, Iran wants a nuclear weapon to kill us. Do I like it? Do you like it? None of us like it. Do we want to go to war? Who wants to go to war? They want to kill us. If somebody wants to kill you, and you know it, and they've been doing it for 47 years, and they're trying to get a nuclear weapon, what would you do? Make sure they don't have one.
6: Democrats tell me that they want to keep the Iran war on the minds of American voters as they continue to file war power resolutions to force votes on the Senate floor. Joining us now from London is Joel Rayburn, senior fellow at the Center for Peace and Security in the Middle East at the Hudson Institute. Joel, thank you so much for being with us. First of all, tell us
7: a little bit
6: about the U.S. and Iran. They had a 60-day window to negotiate a deal aimed at ending the conflict and reopening the Strait of Hormuz, but that deadline is passed, so what's next?
7: Yeah, Eric, I think the two sides are still pretty far apart. And also, I think the Iranians are taking into account the American political calendar and also the Israeli political calendar. I think also the Iranians seem to think that they can string this process out. They can look for escalatory options that aren't going to be so escalatory in the military sense that they really get into a sharp military confrontation with the United States that they can't survive. But they want to keep the heat going, I think, because they're trying to create political pressure on President Trump. And I think they hope that they can get to October elections in Israel and see political change in Israel, and that they can get to November elections in the United States and hope to see an administration that comes back after November in a weakened position. I don't think that's going to happen. I don't think President Trump's going to be constrained like that, but I think the Iranians believe that.
6: Yeah, exactly. As you mentioned, Iran has signaled that it will take a more aggressive military position if diplomacy fails. Now, how serious should we take this threat?
7: Well, look, there's only so far they can go in escalating a confrontation with the United States, because they have no conventional military, they have no air defense. And if they really returned, if they got into the kind of confrontation where the United States and Israel as well were flying over Iranian airspace, the Iranian capital, 24/7, I don't think the Iranian regime wants to go back there, because they can't survive that over an extended period of time, especially not with the damage that's been done to the Iranians militarily in the Strait of Hormuz region. So they're going to look for other ways to try to raise the heat without coming to a full confrontation with the United States.
6: How realistic could it be that we could go back to diplomacy if both sides are willing to negotiate?
7: I think diplomacy is always an option, but it has to be accompanied by the credible threat of really military pressure and economic pressure. Right now, the Iranians are under extreme military pressure with blockade of their oil trade, basically, which is starving them of revenues. There's only so far that they can survive that, too. But they're hoping to string it along, as I mentioned, into November and see if there's political change in Washington, D.C. and in Jerusalem that will give them some breathing space. I think that's what they're really hoping for.
6: Joel, it's always a pleasure to have you on. Thank you so much for coming on.
7: You got it. Good to be with you.
6: It's a big primary day in several states across the country, including several high-stake races that could decide control of the U.S. Congress next year. Voters in Florida, Alaska, and Wyoming are going to the polls. There are about a half a dozen open seats in Florida alone, plus incumbents are running in newly drawn

0: strong congressional districts thanks to recent Republican-authored map. Now, Senate races in Alaska and Wyoming will determine candidates in November's general election. Well, despite calls to eliminate most mail-in ballot voting, President Donald Trump himself voted by mail in the Florida's Republican primary. Earlier this year, Trump signed an executive order that would require the U.S. Postal Service to send ballots only to addresses pre-authorized by the U.S. government. Right now, U.S. State Department officials are negotiating with their counterparts up in Canada in an effort to reach a truce on tariffs. The deadline was set by President Trump for Wednesday. Now, if no deal is reached, the president has threatened to impose 50% tariffs on $20 billion worth of Canadian products. Meanwhile, Canadian citizens are fed up. A petition to expel the U.S. ambassador, a Trump ally, has collected some 218,000 signatures to oust him from the country. According to the latest reports, inflation is down, but Americans are still trying to make ends meet as food and gas prices continue to remain high. The new economic numbers show inflation has cooled to around 3.4%, but things like affordable housing still remain out of reach for many Americans. The big question is, will families be able to get some relief anytime soon, or is the economy still squeezing them out? Hey, let's get some insight with Chris McMahon, president of Aquinas Wealth. Chris, always a pleasure talking to you. And, you know, families are hurting right there. Many of them are living paycheck to paycheck. We've seen inflation ease a bit. But does this actually mean that prices will go down?
1: We've been talking about interest rate cuts since the new Fed chairman came in, and we're waiting for them. Gas prices are high. Grocery prices are high. There's real issues out there. And you're right, folks are struggling. We do believe that we will see possibly one interest rate increase, which is kind of scary. The bond rates today came out a little higher. They're 10-year high right now, so that's worrisome. I think even if the Fed increases interest rates once, which we'll try to curb inflation, we should see these prices coming down in the next 12 months. And we're really banking on two or three interest rate cuts from that point forward.
0: Wow. Okay. And we're also seeing energy costs. I mean, they're affecting everything from goods and services coming in, transportation. Are these rising fuel costs? Yes. They really have an impact on everyday families, do they not?
1: They really do. I mean, they say as the gas pump goes, that's how our economy goes. And now there's this double concern because all of these AI centers are coming online. They're going to be really big energy users. The question, of course, is what will that do to energy prices? And we're wondering about that. But generally, we think if we get the Straits of Hormuz straightened out, gas prices will come down. People will breathe. We'll get to the end of the summer driving season. And that hopefully should see prices start to come down a little bit so people can have a little bit more comfort in their checkbook.
0: Let's talk a little bit about housing. We're still seeing it out of reach for many Americans, but, you know, will home buying be more affordable for families eventually, you believe?
1: I hope so, because, you know, there's this whole kind of evil empire theory out there that the big private equity firms are buying up all the homes, which they really are doing, which is kind of scary. But in spite of all that, if interest rates come down, we're seeing more incentive programs out there for buyers, first-time buyers, some tax incentives. When we cook that all together, we believe we're going to be in a place where the American dream has to involve buying a home. We think it'll be more attainable in the next 36 months than it is today, for sure.
0: Yeah, we're seeing Congress try to take some sort of action with that by passing, the Affordable Home Act. But for families that are still feeling the squeeze out there, what should they be doing right now? Should they be paying down debt, trying to put even $100, $200 away?
1: It's a great question. That's a big issue. Well, what happens is that we see in our world of Aquinas Wealth Advisors, we see folks being kind of, you know, death by a thousand cuts. They don't realize all those little things in their budgets. So the first thing they should do is go back and examine their budget. And if one of the two spouses or somebody in the household is more of the numbers person, get them in there and look at every expense and say, why are we paying this? Why do we have three subscriptions to this streaming service? Why do we have this gym membership? And I think we've seen so often we're able to get people to go to a much calmer pace, place, shave 5 to 10% out of their budget just by these incidental spending that they've kind of forgotten about. So that's the first step for sure. For sure.
0: Well, always a pleasure coming on. Thank you for breaking it all down for us.
1: Great being with you.
0: A pivotal trial for Meta Platforms is kicking off in a California federal courtroom, with proceedings expected to last 6 to 8 weeks. Attorneys general from California, Colorado, Kentucky, and New Jersey are seeking extensive financial damages plus changes to

0: how the company operates Facebook and Instagram. 29 states sued the tech giant in 2023 over child safety and privacy laws. The lawsuit accuses the social media giant of contributing to the youth mental health crisis by knowingly and deliberately designing features that addict children to its platforms. The company also faces lawsuits in state courts. Meta said in a statement that it believes it has a strong case. Well, we still have a lot more to come on EWTN News Nightly. Thousands of rosaries, a special tribute to Archbishop Fulton Sheen as his beatification draws near. Plus, a rosary floating in the air and flower petals raining down, all to honor the Virgin Mary. We'll take you there.
1: Here in the Andes Mountains, a rose blossomed, nurtured by the grace of God and sustained by her tremendous faith. Rose of Lima would become the first American-born saint and a champion for indigenous people. To Rose, everything was possible. When she saw suffering, she opened her home to care for the poor and dispossessed. When she felt temptation, she took on severe penances to save countless souls. When her actions were questioned, she calmly resisted those who would silence her. By living an extraordinary life of service, St. Rose of Lima gave hope to many and inspiration to all. Her unwavering devotion, her astounding miracles, and her fascinating life are testimony to the incredible power of one woman's faith. St. Rose of Lima, here on the Global Catholic Network, EWTN.
2: Scripture tells us that David beat Goliath with a sling and five smooth stones. Rosary looks kind of like that, doesn't it? 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You do five decades, you have your rosary. And with each decade we pray, we meditate on a mystery from Jesus' life, so the prayers we're breathing set the stage for an encounter with the Word of God. Do a quick search online to find what the mysteries of the rosary are. They're different for each day of the week. What I really love about old school Catholic devotionals like this, it's simplicity. I'll be honest, it's not always easy to know how to lead my family in prayer. Rosary, problem solved. You know, every family's a mess in its own special way. Bring God into the mess. Your family's problems might be Goliaths, right? Maybe the solution is as simple as a sling and five smooth stones.
0: Welcome back. With the beatification of Archbishop Fulton Sheen just weeks away, we're learning more about what attendees can expect. To mark the occasion, 75,000 handcrafted World Mission rosaries will be handed out. It was designed by Archbishop Sheen 75 years ago while serving as the National Director of the Pontifical Mission Societies. And joining us now is Sister Jude Andrew Link of the Dominican Sisters of Mary, Mother of the Eucharist. She is the programming director for the Archbishop Fulton J. Sheen Foundation. Sister, thank you so much for joining us. First of all, tell us about these rosaries designed by Archbishop Sheen himself, huh?
3: Yeah, in 1951, when Sheen was the director of what is now the Pontifical Mission Society, he designed this rosary as a visual of prayer, so that when you pray this, he said you're embracing the whole world in prayer. So the green is for Africa, the blue is for the islands of Oceania, the white is where the Pope in white lives in Europe, the red is for North and South America, and the yellow for the land of the rising sun in Asia. A visual reminder of what it means to embrace the world in prayer.
0: How beautiful is that? And religious sisters across the country are making this for the World Mission Rosaries. I understand that the rosary has an opening for lay people as well. What's been the response like?
3: Extraordinary. I have an empty classroom right next to me. I'm in Peoria, Notre Dame, and students have been helping me fill that classroom with rosaries that have been donated from people around the country and around the world, ready to spread this devotion that Fulton Sheen started and to really honor him and to entrust all of this to Our Lady with the beatification. It's really been extraordinary.
0: Yeah, he was very dedicated to Our Lady. You know, for those of us wanting to help out making these rosaries, where can we go? What information? Where do we need to head to?
3: Yeah, the Pontifical Mission Society, their website at pontificalmissionsociety.org/worldmissionrosary has all the information. But the real thing is to be ready to pray the rosary with us on September 24th. At 10 a.m. at the Dome of America Center, we are going to embrace the world in prayer and kick off the events of the beatification by praying the rosary that Fulton Sheen designed.
0: How beautiful. Well, God bless you, Sister Jude Andrew Link. Thank you so much for joining us.
3: Thanks for having me.
0: Up next on EWTN News Nightly, Pope Leo celebrates the Assumption. What he says, the solemnity reveals about true beauty. Plus, the tallest statue of Mary in Europe was revealed over the weekend. We'll tell you where.
4: The year 750 AD. During the consecration at the Holy Sacrifice of the Mass, a priest in Lanciano, Italy, who doubts the real presence of Jesus Christ in the Holy Eucharist, is stunned when the host transforms into human flesh and the wine transforms into human blood. The blood then coagulates into five drops, which are said to represent the five wounds of Christ. In 1971, the miracle of Lanciano was confirmed by modern science. The conserved flesh is found to be cardiac muscle tissue, and the blood is human type AB positive, the same blood found in other Eucharistic miracles even today.

0: Across the world, the church celebrated the solemnity of the Assumption of the Blessed Virgin Mary. And of course, Pope Leo led the way. EWTN News Brian Schumacher reports from Rome.
1: Good evening, Eric. I'm here right outside the Vatican where Pope Leo has returned after a long weekend in Castel Gandolfo.
2: It was a weekend of celebration for the church and the Holy Father.
3: It is with great joy that I celebrate the Solemnity of the Assumption with you once again this year.
2: In his homily, Pope Leo drew attention to the beauty of Mary depicted by artists across the centuries at the time of her Assumption. He said, though this imagery may seem to contradict what we know about the aging process, it reveals a deeper truth about life.
3: The glorification of Mary, body and soul, teaches us that our true beauty does not lie in hiding the signs of aging, but in revealing the signs of love that never end and are even impressed on our flesh.
2: In this truth, we find a way to live, a way that allows us to put the enduring qualities of charity and serenity before the passing fads of popular aesthetic standards. According to Pope Leo, it is in love that our true beauty is revealed.
3: Love is humanity's most beautiful adornment. Love transfigures, transforms, enables, and lifts us up, making us light, free, and close to God, even amid life's ups and downs.
2: The Holy Father also held a special Angelus for the occasion of the Assumption. Once again, he drew our attention to the imagery of the Assumption. In particular, he focused on two iconographic models. One depicts the Dormition of Mary, or Mary laying in the sleep of death. The other shows Mary in heaven, enveloped in light. Pope Leo says both images allow us to contemplate our ultimate destiny.
4: La pienezza di vita che oggi ammiriamo con gioia in Maria.
3: The fullness of life, which we joyfully admire today in Mary, awaits us as well at the end of time, when, as St. Paul says, the risen Christ will change our lowly body to be like his glorious body, clothing what is perishable with incorruptibility and what is mortal with immortality.
4: E ciò che è mortale, di immortalità.
2: After his message, the Holy Father turned toward Mary and asked for her intercession for those communities in need of consolation and renewed hope.
3: My thoughts go out to our brothers and sisters in the Holy Land, which is also

0: par excellence, the land of Mary. My thoughts also go out to the Ukrainian and Russian peoples, both of whom are united by their filial devotion to the Holy Mother of God, and to Christians who suffer discrimination or even persecution.
1: Pope Leo returned to the Vatican yesterday, where he will spend the rest of the week until he makes a pastoral visit to San Marino and Rimini, both on the Italian peninsula, on Saturday. In Rome, Brian Schumacher, EWTN News Nightly.
2: And the southern Lebanese town of Jazin marks the solemnity of the Assumption of one of the region's largest Marian processions. Residents say that their devotion to the Blessed Virgin Mary is a source of protection, unity, hope, in years of uncertainty and war. EWTN correspondent Romney Hubber has more.
3: From above, Jazin's devotion to Mary comes into full view. For the Feast of the Assumption, the faithful in this southern Lebanese town carry her statue out of this Melkite Catholic Church through the streets. To the sound of prayers and Marian hymns, they stop at small Marian shrines along the way before arriving beneath Our Lady of Jazin, the towering Virgin Mary who stands at the entrance of the town holding its keys.
4: We place the key to Jazin in the Virgin Mary's hands because she is the protector of our town. The key represents the trust we place in her to keep Jazin safe. We honor Mary as our mother and as the protector of southern Lebanon. There are 17 Marian processions across the Jazin district, and this is certainly the largest. She means a great deal to us. We have lived through many wars, but we believe she protects Jazin. The town has welcomed many people seeking refuge because they feel safe here.
3: At the end of the procession, all eyes turn to the sky. A rosary made of balloons rises into the air, while the statue of the Virgin is lifted above the crowd by a crane, representing Mary's Assumption into heaven, as flower petals are released below. For drone photographer Rami Rize, capturing this celebration is both a responsibility and a family tradition.
4: My father was wounded during the war. At the time, he made a vow to the Virgin Mary, and from then on, he made it a tradition to decorate Sayyidat el-Mabur every year. Now that I am a photographer, I feel a responsibility to capture the most beautiful images of the Feast of the Assumption. People from Jazin who live abroad wait for these photographs because they allow those who cannot be here to see the procession. I also want to show people outside the region just how beautiful it is.
3: Beyond the procession, more than 27 churches and shrines across the Jazin district honor Mary. Among them is Our Lady of Bisre, rooted in a 13th century tradition of an apparition of the Virgin Mary to a Muslim man, asking him to build a church. The devotion continues today. During the COVID pandemic, a Melkite Catholic and his Orthodox brother-in-law built a new church for Our Lady of Assumption on their land in the village of Anan. Yet devotion here is not only built in stone, it is also lived. In these mountains, a 92-year-old hermit has simple advice for the feast. Honor Mary through Mass and Communion, and draw closer to her by reading the Gospel. From southern Lebanon for EWTN News, this is Romy Hubber.
2: Beautiful. And before we go, we also want to show you a Catholic church in Poland dedicated the largest statue of the Virgin Mary in Europe over the weekend. Take a look at this. The monument stands 182 feet tall. That's higher than the famous Christ the Redeemer in Rio de Janeiro. It was funded by a married Polish couple. For them, it represents a personal vow of thanksgiving for the recovery of their health and lives. How beautiful. Want to thank you for watching tonight. Remember, you can follow us on social media, Facebook, X, and Instagram at EWTN News Nightly. I'm Eric Rosales. Have a wonderful night. Y vaya con Dios.

So welcome to this semi-quincentennial minute where we celebrate America's 250th birthday. Today, I want to talk about the bells that rang on the 200th anniversary of America, the bicentennial, that will ring again on this semi-quincentennial

on July 4th at 2 p.m. Eastern. And so I expect that we all will be paying attention. If you have some bells, ring them. If you know your church has bells, have them ring the bells so we can come together and remember and be thankful to God for the country he's given us

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1: In recent decades, millions of people have drifted away from Jesus and their Catholic faith. Sadly, many may never find their way back. I'm Tom Peterson, and I believe that God has called me to use my background in media to be a catalyst in the new evangelization. Our organization produces inspiring and creative evangelization messages that have helped lead hundreds of thousands of inactive Catholics, converts, agnostics, and atheists home to Jesus and His Holy Church. Join us as we travel across North America to bring you stories of heartbreak, redemption, and transformation as the Holy Spirit leads His people home. God has an extraordinary plan for each of our lives. He wants us to spend eternity in heaven with Him and bring as many people with us as possible. This is Catholics Come Home. Now, I welcome you to my home to hear their amazing stories. Welcome to Catholics Come Home. In this episode, we'll meet a man who was raised in an evangelical home in Philadelphia. He began using his talents in cinema and storytelling to produce films and content for some of the largest non-denominational churches in America. Due to a broken relationship, our guest suffered a crisis of faith and began seeing the shallowness of Protestant megachurches. Married during COVID, our guest and his bride honeymooned in Rome. And while there, he had a profound revelation from the Holy Spirit while in the Sistine Chapel that eventually led him home to the Catholic Church. Like everyone else in this series, today's guest came home to the Catholic Church by responding to a call of the Holy Spirit. I'd like you to meet Jack DeSalvatore. Jack, welcome to Catholics Come Home and welcome to our show.
2: Thank you, Tom. It's wonderful to see you and meet you.
1: Great for you to be here. We love your testimony and story, but let's start at the beginning. Tell us about your childhood, where you grew up, and what your parents were like, and what faith you were raised in.
2: I was born in Philly.
1: Oh, I like Philadelphia. And were your parents, what faith background were they?
2: I was raised evangelical.
1: Uh-huh.
2: So we went to church all day, it felt like. We would go to church at 8 o'clock in the morning and come home at noon, have Sunday dinner, because I'm Italian, at 1, and then get back in the car, drive an hour, and go back to church.
1: Good for them.
2: For the Sunday night service.
1: So you're raised in a holy home.
2: Yes.
1: Faith was a key part of your childhood growing up.
2: Yeah, big part.
1: That's fantastic. What traditions and things do you remember as a child about praying, about God, your relationship with Him, that your parents instilled in you?
2: I had a strong connection with God from an early age. Like, I think one of the first books I read was the Bible. So
1: that's great.
2: When I was 4 or 5, before I even went to kindergarten, the stories of the Bible just came alive to me, and I think that's what I connected with first.
1: Good.
2: So, like, the Old Testament stories of David and Joshua.
1: They were like heroes to you.
2: They were like heroes to me.
1: Yeah.
2: And in fact, I think I had the action figures that my parents bought me when I was
1: a kid.
2: Nice.
1: Smart.
2: So for me, faith was a big part of my identity from an early age. But the flip side to that was I went to a Christian private school church. I was probably bullied all the time, like from first grade on.
1: I'm sorry.
2: And no, but it's part of...
1: How did it affect you, though?
2: It made faith not as safe as I would have liked it to have been. And it kind of created a seed that kind of would develop over time of doubt. Where when I was raised, not to oversimplify what my parents taught me, but it was kind of like this idea that Christians are good guys and everybody else is bad.
1: But yet at this Christian school, you were bullied.
2: And church, I was being bullied. So it made me kind of like, something's off.
1: Yeah.
2: And it kind of like hit like a breaking point when I was in sixth grade, was in a Bible class, and this girl brought a Bible translation that wasn't acceptable. And the teacher was like, you can't bring that Bible. And up until this point, I was kind of, not, I want to say I was a quiet kid because I was mouthy, but I wouldn't.

0: couldn't like stand up, but there's just something wrong with that. So I kind of told the teacher, I'm like, what's wrong with it? And he was like, we don't believe in that translation. And it was just a normal translation.
1: Right, but he didn't explain it well enough to you for you to understand, so you got more confused.
0: And then I started challenging him, and I started quoting Bible verses at him, and he didn't like that.
1: Yeah.
0: And it ended up coming to a head, and I'll never forget this, I was 12 years old. He was like, you're like Thomas Jefferson, why don't you just cut your Bible up and just read the Bible that you want? I was 12.
1: Wow.
0: And at that point, that's when my faith kind of was like, I don't know if anything makes sense anymore. And as I got older and went through high school, then it really started to split. And I just started to see the hypocrisy in my evangelical background.
1: Yeah.
0: And for me, that kind of made me go, what's up with this?
1: Next, you'll hear what helped Jack convert to the Catholic faith.
0: And I'm in the Sistine Chapel, and I just feel something that I cannot quantify. But all I know deep in my heart is I do not want to leave this room.
2: All my life, I was searching for something that seemed to be just one step away. Perfect soulmate, the ideal job, that big adventure. And just when I thought I found what I was missing, I realized that I was never really fulfilled. Then I discovered what I was searching for was really faith in God and belonging to a church. You can find what you've been searching for too. Come and see at CatholicsComeHome.com.
3: I'd like to present a view of Christian evangelization you might not have heard before. See, if you want to effectively evangelize other people, perhaps you should start thinking of yourself as a mirror. Yes, that's right, a mirror. Those who don't know God, those who have not yet learned of Him and His love, need some kind of introduction, a sort of starting point. That's where the mirror comes in. You and I can become the very best evangelizers by simply being accurate reflections of God. The same Spirit that touched the apostles at Pentecost can embolden us to share our faith with those around us. When people see how faithfully we live our Catholic faith, they will start to understand the God they cannot see by seeing His reflection in us, the people they can see. When others witness the amazing things that come from a life lived faithfully for God, they'll want some of that too. Maybe St. Francis said it best. Preach the gospel at all times, and when necessary, use words.
1: Jack, despite your Christian background, going to Christian school, you saw some inconsistencies, you saw some hypocrisy, you started to doubt and had seeds of doubt, but yet your career took you into working for Protestant megachurches, didn't it?
0: It did, because I love God. And one of the things that even as a child that was on my heart was, I want to get people to understand God in a way that's understandable.
1: That's a good heart.
0: And I went to film school to learn how to do that.
1: Beautiful.
0: And I never thought that I would work for churches. I thought I'd make movies.
1: Yeah.
0: I thought that's where God was going to take me. I had a writing partner that I went to film school with, and we were going to make these Christian action movies. That's what we wanted to do. And it started with the movie, so we got to make Book of Ruth. And that wasn't a great movie.
1: It gave you experience, though.
0: It gave me experience, and it gave me credibility.
1: Yeah.
0: And the door opened, and this was such a good night with God. I almost related to the disciples, where my career wasn't going where I wanted it to go. And one night I'm praying, and I'm like, God, you gave me all this talent. You gave me these gifts.
1: And a heart for you.
0: And a heart for you. Why am I not using them?
1: Yeah.
0: And I'll never forget, I was in my kitchen, and God's like, apply to one more job.
1: Mm.
0: So I put in church writing job. Didn't expect anything. And this church out of Oklahoma popped up.
1: Nice.
0: Looking for a church writer. So I applied, didn't think anything of it. Didn't think I would ever go to Oklahoma. And 3 days later, I get a call from this woman who became my boss. And she said, hey, your resume came through. We filled that job. But your resume is intriguing. Do you mind having a conversation? So we talked. And I became a Christian screenwriter for a church.
1: Amazing.
0: Never in a million years would I have expected that that would be what God called me to do.
1: Did you like doing that?
0: Loved it. And it was something I never thought I would write for kids.
1: Yeah.
0: Never was in my plan. And when that opportunity came, I just studied everything I could, remembered every show I watched as a child. And I'm like, I want to do the show that wasn't there when I was a kid.
1: Yeah.
0: And we just innovated and started doing these amazing kid shows.
1: That's fantastic. So was your life and your career through Protestant

0: The mega church is just absolutely perfect and the end of the story?
1: No, I had gotten to a point where I felt success, where everything I was writing was connecting in ways that I never, it was all God. And I got to do things differently, and any kind of idea I had, I was creating shows. Like, I had full creative control.
0: Your dream come true.
1: Dream come true. And there was just something off.
0: Something missing, huh?
1: Massively missing. And when we would have these leadership meetings, we would sit down and we would talk about, we were gonna teach the kids these things. And I remember one of the things we would teach them would be baptism. And in the evangelical world, you enter the church with a hand raise. So they would say, who wants to be a Christian? Who wants to follow Jesus? You raise your hand.
0: Like an altar call.
1: Altar call. And so baptism is the next step. And I remember as one of the things I would always get into when I was trying to teach the kids was, what's the why behind what we're teaching them? Yeah. It's great giving them Bible verses and little mission statements for them to remember, but what's the why?
0: That's important.
1: So I remember asking them, what's the why behind baptism? Like, I can't wrap my head around it. And they're like, well, it's a public declaration of faith. Mm. It's letting people know that you're following Jesus. Yeah. And I'm like, how is that any different than a hand raise?
0: That's right. It's God's gift to us in baptism. It's the Holy Spirit coming into us to change our lives and renew us and save us from the sin.
1: Yes.
0: And we're saying yes to it, but it's his gift to us. it's the complete opposite.
1: It's the complete opposite. Yeah. And that's where I'm like, I don't want to write things that feel inauthentic.
0: Yeah.
1: And I just every time felt like I'm writing something that's not true.
0: So that little voice inside of you said, something's missing here. Mm-hmm. And how did other things start percolating where you said, there's a lot of hypocrisy, there's a lot of wrong teaching. I just don't feel comfortable in the Protestant megachurch world anymore.
1: Working in that environment, especially for, I was there for almost 15 years, you see a lot of how, like, there's the joke of, like, I see how the sausage is made.
0: Yeah.
1: You see it. You see the hypocrisy behind the scenes. God gave me the blessing of working for not just one, not just two, but three.
0: Wow. That's
1: and it was a lot. And each time God gave me a little bit, I got to see a little bit more behind the scenes.
0: Yeah.
1: And it just left me more confused.
0: Yes.
1: I was working for the church that created the Bible app. And I was going through like not a dark night of the soul, but I was like starting to have the doubts. The seeds of doubts were coming in.
0: Not about your faith, but about where you were in church and career and everything
1: like, what
0: else.
1: What am I doing? And like, this is what I'm supposed to do. And a little bit of faith. Yeah. I wasn't sure where God was, especially when you're in it so tightly.
0: Right.
1: And we worked for the Bible app and they wanted us to promote Bible verses. So they were like, on Instagram, get up there and put out your favorite Bible verse.
0: Yeah.
1: And I was like, no, I'm not doing that. That feels like propaganda, and I feel like it's all I've been doing.
0: You're selling people on instead of inviting them.
1: Yes. And it was that kind of vibe that I'm like, I don't want to be part of this anymore. But God had a different idea, and God's like, you're posting tonight. I was praying, and God's like, you're going to post a verse. And I'm like, God, I don't know. And I just had this conversation during my devotions, and finally I just was like, okay, I'm in. And I was like, I don't want to post something cliche, and if I find one in my devotions tonight, I'll post it. And I'll never forget, it was Jeremiah 29. And it was, even if I keep your word in, I can't. It burns like a fire in me. And I have to let it out. And I'm like, this is my life.
0: Yeah, he's calling you to be an evangelist.
1: And even if I'm not 100% bought in, it still bubbles. And I posted it, and this pretty redhead from Atlanta liked it, who I had never met. And I'm like, who's this person? I don't even know who, like, this follower. So I'm like, I'm going to follow her back. And then we followed each other. And then God took me out of that job and moved me to Minneapolis. And then I had forgotten about that cute redhead from Atlanta and moved on to the next phase of my career.
0: And how did God use that story and that situation to bring you to Rome and to the Sistine Chapel where your life changed?
1: So what happened was I went through a really bad breakup and I gave a year to God. And I'm like, my career's everywhere I want it to be, my social life, and I want to be married. That's not where I want it to be, so I'm just going to fast. I'm not going to date.
0: Yeah.
1: And I'm just going to focus on what you have in front of me. And God, when you have the right person, I'll meet her. Didn't know it was that person.
0: You mean the redhead?
1: The redhead.
0: That we had heard about when you were in a different relationship and you broke that off and now the redhead's coming back.
1: Yeah, and we had connected again on Instagram. Yeah. And we never stopped talking.
0: Nice.
1: So praying through it, I finally got my career to a place where I was able to leave my full-time job at one mega church and go under contract and be able to move to Atlanta, get married, and become a consultant, which is what I've wanted to do my whole life.
0: And you honeymooned in Rome.
1: We went to Rome for our honeymoon, and I thought I was just going to connect with my family that I've never seen because as a

0: Italian.
1: Yeah, because you're Italian, yeah.
0: And the son of an immigrant. So I'm like, my father had never gone back. I'm going to go back. I'm going to see all these cousins.
1: And what happened there that changed your life completely?
0: We took a Vatican tour. And I'm a huge fan of history. And I just expected this is going to be cool. I'm going to see the Vatican. And we're going through. And I'm looking at it. I'm like, wow, this is so opulent. And it's like, I don't understand all this. And then we get to the Sistine Chapel. And I'm in the Sistine Chapel. And I just feel something that I cannot quantify. But all I know deep in my heart is I do not want to leave this room.
1: You felt drawn. The Holy Spirit was touching your soul.
0: Yes. And I'm a visual storyteller. So looking at probably one of the greatest visual creations in existence, I'm feeling God in a way that I've never been able to connect with before.
1: The Holy Spirit used his method to communicate with you because he created you. He knew what would touch your heart.
0: Yeah. It was wild. It almost felt like the ceiling was coming at me.
1: Yeah.
0: And then we had to leave, and I'm like, what was this? I could not describe it to people. All I could say was it was beautiful.
1: Yeah.
0: But there was something that just would not end. And when I came back to America, and I'm starting to think I'm having a crisis of faith, because now I'm like, I don't know what I believe anymore.
1: So the seed was planted at the Sistine Chapel, but what was the catalyst that said, I need to become Catholic?
0: Working for the mega churches, they chase relevance. And in chasing relevance, you pander. Yeah. And in pandering, you kind of lose a little bit of like your backbone. You don't stand up.
1: How was Catholicism different, and what drew you into Jesus's church?
0: I'll tell you, it was Roe versus Wade was overturned. Huh. And we went to a church, and I told my wife, I'm like, if they don't make a stand and say, if they're for it or against it, if they just act like nothing happened, I don't know if I can do this anymore.
1: Yeah.
0: And they didn't.
1: Wow.
0: So we're sitting on the porch, and I look at my wife, and I say, look, Your parents converted, and I've been trying to convert your dad back. I want to see the church for the first time. I've never visited a Catholic church other than a funeral. I want to know what a mass is. I'm like, don't tell your parents and don't tell mine, because mine were very anti-Catholic.
1: Yeah.
0: Like my whole life, it was like this heathen denomination.
1: And what happened when you went to mass?
0: The cross came down during the procession, and the feeling I felt in the room came back. And I was able to quantify.
1: The same one as the Sistine Chapel.
0: Yes. And I was able to quantify it for the first time. And what I was able to quantify it as was reverence. And my whole entire faith, and I've done faith walk, I have seen God do amazing things in my life and other people's lives. I never felt that reverence. And in that moment, as there was no homily yet, just a cross going down the aisle, I felt God become massive. And my ego shrank for the first time. And that's when I knew, I'm like, this is real and something that I've never experienced before.
1: In our final segment, you'll hear what strengthens Jack's faith life today.
0: What do I do if I become a Catholic? There are central offices in Rome, so I won't be able to work for them. I'm not a priest. God will never open that door. And he did.
2: It is here where you'll find the best marriage counselor, greatest healer, wisest teacher, and closest friend.

0: Over the years, we begin to realize how quickly life goes by. 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And when our transition into eternity begins, there won't be a chance for any do-overs. No time to rewind our life. No chance to choose a different ending.
1: Stupid little brain of yours to do any...
0: For the movie of our life can be used to judge us. We will sorrowfully relive the bad times.
2: Happy anniversary!
0: And joyfully revisit the good. It is then we will fully realize how our unkind thoughts and selfish choices wounded others and led us away from God, our loving Father.
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0: And each time we ignored God's voice,
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1: After going to the Mass and feeling the Holy Spirit draw you like the Sistine Chapel feeling, you knew you had to become Catholic.
2: Yes. And so we went to RCIA, and I didn't know how to do it. So I just thought you'd just go in.
3: Yeah.
2: And then we entered at RCIA, and the RCIA director, who is a wonderful woman named Bernadette, was like, "I need your baptism certificate." And in my mind, I got baptized at 7 in a pool. So I called my parents up, "Can I have my baptism certificate?" And they were like, "Well, which one do you want?"
3: Oh.
2: And then I learned I was baptized Catholic. Never.
1: Unbelievable. Knew. They never told you you were baptized Catholic
2: No.
1: as an infant.
2: And that, to me, made things start to make sense and why I never felt completely connected to the Protestant church.
1: You were always Catholic. You just didn't know it.
2: I didn't know it. But the weirdest part was going through RCIA, the Eucharist was the final challenge for me. And even in all my work experience, working for the churches, one of the things, if you could ask me, what is the thing that quantifies your faith? Angst. Always felt angst in church. And like the pastor, if the Bible verses, because you know everything's about the Bible, because they're sola scriptura.
1: Right.
2: The Bible gets twisted, I'm like, I would check out. I would get upset. And there was always an angst when I would be in church. Going through the process, getting to the Eucharist, I was like, okay, I think this is real. I believe this is real. I don't know. And I'm having this like tug of war in my heart. We're going through, and I'm like, God, I know, but I'm taking a leap of faith here. I remember receiving the Eucharist for the first time and sitting back in my pew. It was like a jigsaw puzzle piece fell back into my heart. And all that angst and all that doubt was gone. And what was interesting was I realized the center of the church is Christ.
1: Amen.
2: And we get it every week.
1: And we worship him on the altar, which is different than a Protestant megachurch.
2: Yes. The word is Jesus.
1: Amen.
2: It's not a sermon.
1: And we get the word and the sacraments all together.
2: Right.
1: The way Jesus intended in his church. And God not only put a bow on this for you, because now what do you do for a living?
2: Now I work for the Catholic Church, which was, I will say this, one of the hardest things when I was converting was I have to give up this incredible career. Like, I loved what I did. I loved writing stories. And I'm like, what do I do if I become a Catholic? Their central office is in Rome, so I won't be able to work for them. I'm not a priest. God will never open that door. And he did.
1: He did.
2: And that's this thing I never expected.
1: And now you work for your parish doing videos, what God called you to do. Isn't it amazing how cool God is, that he can take the dreams he put in your heart and put it all together and bring you home to himself and give you that dream career?
2: Yeah.
1: Jack, we welcome you home to the Catholic
2: Thank
1: Church.
2: Thank you. Thank you. It's amazing.
4: Have you ever felt discouraged by your lack of spiritual progress? Maybe by the fact that you keep repeating the same old sins? In one of my absolute favorite spiritual books, Searching for and Maintaining Peace by Father Jacques Philippe, he talks about the dangers of losing our peace when confronted with our own faults and imperfections, because God acts in our peace of soul. So we only compound our problems when we come face to face with a fault and then become despondent about it. Father Philippe writes, "What is more pleasing to God? Is it when, after experiencing a failure, we are discouraged and tormented, or when we react by saying, 'Lord, I ask your pardon. I have sinned again. This, alas, is what I am capable of doing on my own. But I abandon myself with confidence to your mercy and your pardon. I thank you for not allowing me to sin even more grievously.'"

0: I abandon myself to you with confidence because I know that one day you will heal me completely. And in the meantime, I ask you that the experience of my misery would cause me to be more humble, more considerate of others, more conscious that I can do nothing by myself, but that I must rely solely on your love and mercy. So this is the place in which we should often find ourselves. If we are used to mistrusting ourselves, but trusting deeply in God, we will not be surprised when we fall, but rather thank God for yet another chance to grow in humility and dependence on Him. We can look forward to the opportunity to say, "Without you, I am nothing," and to pray the words of St. John the Baptist, "He must increase, I must decrease." And let us also remember that God can bring good from anything, even our faults. Father Philippe beautifully reminds us, "He who falls but immediately gets up has not lost much. He who remains sad and defeated loses much more." This week, lift yourself up quickly after your falls, remembering God's incredible mercy and the consoling truth that we need Him every day, every hour, every moment. 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
1: 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Epic, The Story of Jesus' Holy Catholic Church, and Santa's Priority, Keeping Christ in Christmas. 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During his youth in Philadelphia, Jack had an immediate connection to the Bible. He was gifted at creating stories to teach the faith. After years of producing media for Protestant megachurches, Jack began feeling that there had to be more, a deeper faith. Answering that heartfelt plea, the Holy Spirit converted Jack's heart while in the Sistine Chapel during his honeymoon. Now, Jack is a faithful Catholic who loves the Eucharist and works for his local parish. Thank you for joining us on this episode of Catholics Come Home. Please keep Jack and the DeSalvatore family in your prayers. Remember to fulfill your role in the new evangelization by helping to love somebody to heaven.

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5: Steve, how do you handle the inevitable personal attacks? You're trying to debate the issues with somebody, and they're calling you names and insulting you.
6: Like I'm a misogynist? Well, I tell these people that I just won't respond to personal attacks. I say if you'd actually like to debate the real issues related to abortion, I'd love to discuss them with you, and I promise not to attack you personally. But if your best defense of abortion is simply to attack me personally,

Laudator Jesus Christus. Praise be Jesus Christ. Welcome to this live broadcast of Pope Leo's the 14th weekly general audience in St. Peter's Basilica due to the high heat here in Rome. I am Sister Christine Massivo and I will be providing the English language commentary and translation for this event. From wherever you're joining us, I would like to welcome you to this live broadcast. Some of you may be also joining us through the Vatican News app, Vatican News English YouTube channel, or our Facebook live feed. And to all of you joining us through all our media partners, EWTN, Catholic Faith Network in America, Catholic Television and San Antonio, Salt and Light TV, Radio Maria UK, Shalom World TV, Atmad Dashan TV, Shakina News and Luminous Radio India, a very special welcome.

0: treasure of inestimable value, greater ever than of any other art. The main reason for this preeminence is that the sacred song united to the words, it forms a necessary or integral part of the solemn liturgy. It specifies that, therefore, sacred music is to be considered the more holy in portion as it is more closely connected with the liturgical action, where it adds delight to prayer, fosters unity of mind, or confers greater solemnity upon the sacred rites. But the Church approves of all forms of true art having the needed qualities and admits them into the divine worship. Here, we find the core of the Council teaching, which confirms and deepens the ministerial function of music in the liturgy, which has already been highlighted by St. Pius X in the Motus Proprio, Inter solicitudines.
1: Pregare, sintonizzando il proprio cuore con quello delle sorelle dei fratelli e con Dio nella partecipazione attiva al mistero celebrato. In particolare, la musica esprime la dimensione.
0: Music indeed is part of the liturgical action and is not merely a decorative part of the celebration. In the liturgy, to sing and to play music means to pray, attuning one's heart to that of the sisters and brothers and to God through active participation in the mystery that is being celebrated. St. Augustine says, Cantare amitis est, that is, singing belongs to those who love. This is very important because it helps us to open our hearts to God in action. Singing also fosters communion. It contributes to the unity of the heart, overcoming differences between people and bringing everyone together in praise of God through the symphony of voices. Thus, it becomes an epiphany of the Church, a tangible manifestation of the communion that belongs to her very nature. Certain requirements arise from the profound theological significance of sacred song as an integral part of the liturgical action. The first is the integral part of the liturgical action. It forms especially in its melodic aspects, must at once noble and simple, of high musical quality, and especially performable particular when it is intended to be sung by the whole assembly. For the same reason, the Council recommends that the text too should be suitable, profound, and at the same time readily understandable. Inspired mainly by the same time readily understandable, the liturgy book and the sacred scripture.
1: Ispirati principalmente alla sacra scrittura, ai libri liturgici e alla tradizione spirituale.
0: Attention must be paid to this, so that the dynamic expressed in the ancient principle, lex orandi, lex credendi, that is, the law of prayer is also the law of faith, may remain alive and continue to grow. Sacrosanctum Concilium devotes considerable attention to the theme of the active participation of the faithful. This must be understood on the basis of a greater awareness of the mystery being celebrated in its relationship to daily life. Apostolic exhortation Sacrosanctum Caritatis, in a spirit of constant conversion, which must mark the life of all the faithful. As for the concrete way in which this can be achieved through the specific role of sacred music, the Constitution offers a clear answer. The people should be encouraged to take part by means of acclamation, responses, psalmody, antiphon and songs, and relevant silence should be fostered. It urges each person, minister or member of the faithful, to perform all of, but only,

0: those parts which pertain to this, to his office, by the nature of the rite and principle of liturgy, in the harmonious balance between the different ministries, the various interventions and moments of silence. The Council then attributes greater value to Gregorian chants, without excluding other genera attention of sacred music from the celebration. Particular attention is also given to the pipe organ, while the use of other instrument is permitted, on condition that the instruments are suitable or can be made suitable for the sacred use, accord with the dignity of the temple, and truly contribute to the edification of the faithful. A theme close to the Council's reform is that of enculturation, including the field of sacred music, in particular with regard to musical tradition of different cultures. The Council emphasizes the importance of taking them seriously into consideration, as they form part of the people's religious and social life. Therefore, on the other hand, an attitude towards religion should be promoted in everyone. On the other hand, as far as may be practicable, every effort should be made to see that the traditional music of these peoples, both in schools and sacred services, may be promoted. A particular role in the liturgical context is given to the scola contrum. The Council recommends the promotion of the pastoral instrument to ensure the proper performance of the parts which belong to it, according to the different kinds of music sung, and of encouraging the active participation of faithful in the singing. For this reason, the composer of sacred music is called to know and preserve the musical heritage of the Church, allowing it to inspire new composition at the service of the liturgy, while respecting contemporary sensibilities and different cultural traditions, so as to purify worship for ugliness of style, from distasteful forms of expression, from uninspired musical texts which are not worthy of the great act that is being celebrated, to guarantee dignity and excellence to liturgical compositions. For all these reasons, the Council Fathers recommend promoting formation and practice of sacred music in seminaries, in the novitiates, and houses of studies of religious of both sexes, and also Catholic institutions and schools, and ensuring that musicians and singers receive sound liturgical formation. Dear brothers and sisters, the Fathers of the Church held liturgical singing in great esteem, as a symbol of ecclesial communion. We can therefore conclude these beautiful words of Saint Ignatius of Antioch: let each of you become a choir, so that harmonious in agreement and taking the pitch of God in unity, you may sing with one voice through Jesus Christ to the Father, so that he may hear you and from the good works you perform recognize that you are members of his Son.
1: Riconosca che siete membra del Figlio suo.
0: Now we will hear the summary of the catechesis and greetings in French.
2: Très Saint-Père, les fidèles de langue française sont heureux de vous exprimer leurs sentiments respectueux et leur filial attachement. 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

Sacred music is also to reflect local cultures, expressing the authentic traditions of peoples while promoting the Universal Church's musical heritage. The Council also emphasized the need for solid liturgical formation and education in sacred music. Dear brothers and sisters, in the liturgy, may we join together in love, and in the words of St. Ignatius of Antioch, with one voice sing to the Father through Jesus Christ. I extend a warm welcome to all the English-speaking pilgrims and visitors taking part in today's audience, especially those from Malta. Upon you and your families, I invoke the joy and peace of our Lord Jesus Christ. God bless you all.

0: civiltà dell'amore si costruisce perdonando e vincendo il male con il bene. 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
1: Oto słowa Ojca Świętego.
2: I cordially greet the Polish people. August 23rd marks the European Day of Remembrance for the victims of Stalinism and Nazism. On that day, the liturgy commemorates Wendyschow Windisch, a priest and first Pole to be beatified as a martyr of communist persecution. During the Second Vatican Council, he provided spiritual support for its work, involving the faithful in the conciliar work of goodness, through acts of charity and moral renewal. May his witness remind us that civilization of love is built by forgiving and overcoming evil with good. My blessings to all. Now we will listen to the summary of the catechesis and greetings in Italian.
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2: I extend a warm welcome to the Italian-speaking pilgrims.
0: In particular,
2: I greet the sisters of the Daughters of Divine Providence, gathered from the General Chapter, and I encourage them to rekindle the flame of charity that characterized the life of their foundress, the Venerable Mother Elena Bettini. I also greet the faithful from the parishes of Macchia Valforte, Castello di Godego, and Pastor Unit of Poterancia, as well as Serpedi Choir of Sinai.
0: Come pure il coro Serpedì di Sinai. Tutti invito.
2: I invite everyone to joyfully bear witness to Christ's love for every creature.
0: Il mio pensiero va infine ai
2: giovani. Finally, my thoughts go to the young people, the sick, the newlyweds. I wish to invite each of you to continually cultivate within yourselves an authentic awareness of peace. May you sincerely realize that peace is a precious and great gift, and that it requires a strong and constant commitment to achieve it by honestly and truthfully following the path that build and strengthen it in the society. My blessings to all. And now we join together with the Holy Father in singing the Our Father.

Today, the Holy Father, Pope Leo the 14th, reminds us that sacred music is not simply an ornament to the liturgy, but a form of prayer that unites us and opens our hearts to God's grace. 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To look back at these or any other event, please visit the Vatican News website, Facebook, Instagram, X, and our YouTube accounts. I am Sister Christine Massivo, CPS, and it has been a pleasure providing the English commentary for today. 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us. Until next time, Laudator Jesus Christus. Praise be Jesus Christ.

An imprimatur is a license from a bishop allowing the printing of a book. It comes from the Latin meaning, let it be printed, and is often used with the term nihil obstat, meaning nothing hinders. The nihil obstat certifies the contents of a book are not contrary to Catholic faith or morals.

Welcome to another semi-quincentennial minute where we honor America for a couple minutes. This time we want to talk about reclaiming the founding principles from what? What are we reclaiming them for? In a previous minute, we talked about how the physics, the understanding of the physical world was ensconced into the culture by the Catholic Church and transmitted to the founders, whether they understood it or not, and most of them really didn't. The depth of understanding that most of us do not have today of the natural world and what that means, like what man is, what the world is, what God is, in a deep way that they implanted in everything they did. But the modern scientific revolution that just happened in 1600, it hadn't yet reached the humanities yet in Immanuel Kant, who was the great purveyor of this, what I call the scientism, the bad physics, the physics that didn't answer what questions, and substituted the essence of things in equation. To understand this more, read what my What is America article at ieppweb.org.

0: But the point is a new physics started to interfere with the proper understanding of the physical world. The founders had it just as a latent infection, but it was in people's minds and it began to grow, and it grew until 1965 when it hit the popular culture and started ripping apart American principles. So we have to recognize that scientism is an enemy of our principles. We are the first principle-based country, and so we have an onus upon ourselves to not let those principles continue to be eaten away by this misunderstanding of physics, and in fact, to own modern physics and see how wonderful it really has. But to do that, you have to know the equations, look into the equations and see what they mean, which I send you to the Institute for Advanced Physics, IAPweb.org, to understand, to start that process to get us back to American principles and reclaiming our founding principles. Thank you for listening to this semi-quincentennial minute.
1: When things go wrong in my life, do I own it and look ahead? Or do I blame someone else? Blaming everyone else but ourselves if things don't go well isn't the best way to success. No person is made perfect or made righteous by shifting blame. The road to righteousness is built on the principle of personal responsibility. Assuming responsibility when we should is the way of redemption. Not explaining away our failures is a step to healing. Redemption meets, I tell you, those who say, "I am sorry." Be quick to say, "I am sorry." God love you. God bless you.

year 787 AD. Decades of confusion and unrest pertaining to the veneration of holy images have now reached a breaking point. Some Christian faithful have been accused of confusing material images with God himself and revering them in a way that only God deserves. Roman authorities respond unjustly by prohibiting the veneration of all holy images and ordering their destruction. They also desecrate many places of worship. Unrest among the faithful widens and intensifies, pitting the Pope against the Roman Emperor. Armed clashes begin and spread. To quiet the rising storm of iconoclasm once and for all, Pope Adrian I convenes the Second Council of Nicaea. The Council Fathers call for the restoration of holy images and permit the veneration of the person portrayed by an image, and not the substance from which the image was made. The Council reinforces the distinction between the worship of God and veneration of created beings like the Blessed Virgin Mary, the angels, and the saints.

0: Fuck! 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

0: Family, a prayer that we pray together is a powerful prayer. So please pray together with me our EWTN family prayer. Today we make an act of faith. Oh my God, I firmly believe that you are one God and three divine persons, Father, Son, and Holy Spirit. I believe that your divine Son became man and died for our sins, and that he will come to judge the living and the dead. I believe these and all the truths which the Holy Catholic Church teaches, because you have revealed them, who are eternal truth and wisdom, who can neither deceive nor be deceived. In this faith, I intend to live and die. Amen.
1: Behold the Lamb of God, who takes away the sins of the world. Take this, all of you, and eat of it, for this is my body, which will be given up for you. Take this, all of you, and drink from it, for this is the chalice of my blood, this

0: In the name of the Father, and of the Son, and of the Holy Spirit.
1: Amen.
0: The grace and peace of our Savior Jesus Christ, the love of God, and the communion of the Holy Spirit be with you all.
1: And with your spirit.
0: Brothers and sisters, let's prepare ourselves to celebrate these sacred mysteries and ask God to show us his mercy. I confess to Almighty God and to you, my brothers and sisters, that I have greatly sinned in my thoughts and in my words, in what I have done and what I have failed to do. Through my fault, through my most grievous fault. Therefore, I ask Blessed Mary, Ever Virgin, all the angels and saints, and you, my brothers and sisters, to pray for me to the Lord our God. May Almighty God have mercy on us, forgive us our sins, and bring us to everlasting life.

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O God, who have prepared for those who love you good things which no eye can see, fill our hearts, we pray, with the warmth of your love, so that loving you in all things and above all things, we may attain your promises, which surpass every human desire. Through our Lord Jesus Christ, your Son, who lives and reigns with you in the unity of the Holy Spirit,

A reading from the book of the prophet Ezekiel. The word of the Lord came to me. Son of man, prophesy against the shepherds of Israel. In these words, prophesy to them. Thus says the Lord God, woe to the shepherds of Israel, who have been pasturing themselves. Should not shepherds, rather, pasture sheep? You have fed off their milk, worn their wool, and slaughtered the fatlings, but the sheep you have not pastured. You did not strengthen the weak, nor heal the sick, nor bind up the injured. You did not bring back the strayed, nor seek the lost, but you lorded it over them harshly and brutally. So they were scattered for the lack of a shepherd, and became food for all the wild beasts. My sheep were scattered, and wandered over all the mountains and high hills. My sheep were scattered over the whole earth, with no one to look after them or to search for them. Therefore, shepherds, hear the word of the Lord. As I live, says the Lord God, because my sheep have been given over to pillage, and because my sheep have become food for every wild beast, for lack of a shepherd, because my shepherds did not look after my sheep, but pastured themselves and did not pasture my sheep. Because of this, shepherds, hear the word of the Lord. Thus says the Lord God, I swear I am coming against these shepherds. I will claim my sheep from them and put a stop to their shepherding my sheep, so that they may no longer pasture themselves. I will save my sheep, that they may no longer be food for their mouths. For thus says the Lord God, I myself will look after and tend my sheep. Verbum Domini. The Lord is my shepherd, there is nothing I shall want. The Lord is my shepherd, I shall not want. In verdant pastures he gives me repose. Beside restful waters he leads me. He refreshes my soul. The Lord is my shepherd. He guides me in right paths for his name's sake. Even though I walk in the dark valley, I fear no evil, for you are at my side, with your rod and your staff that give me courage. You spread the table before me in the sight of my foes. You anoint my head with oil. My cup overflows. The Lord is my shepherd. Only goodness and kindness will follow me all the days of my life, and I shall dwell in the house of the Lord for years to come. The Lord is my shepherd.

Lectio Sancti Evangelii secundum Matteum. Jesus told his disciples this parable. The kingdom of heaven is like a landowner who went out at dawn to hire laborers for his vineyard. After agreeing with them for the usual daily wage, he sent them into his vineyard. Going out about 9 o'clock, he saw others standing idle in the marketplace. And he said to them, "You too go into my vineyard, and I will give you what is just." So they went off. And they went out again around noon and around 3 o'clock and did likewise. Going about 5 o'clock, he found others standing around and said to them, "Why do you stand here idle all day?" They answered, "Because no one has hired us." He said to them, "You too go into my vineyard." When it was evening, the owner of the vineyard said to his foreman, "Summon the laborers and give them their pay, beginning with the last and ending with the first." When those who had started about 5 o'clock came, each received the usual daily wage. So when the first came, they thought that they would receive more, but each of them also got the usual wage. So when the first came, they thought that they would receive more, but each of them got the usual wage, and on receiving it, they grumbled against the owner, saying, "These last ones worked only 1 hour, and you've made them equal to us who bore the day's burden and the heat." And he said to one of them in reply, "My friend, I'm not cheating you. Did you not agree with me for the usual daily wage? Take what is yours and go. What if I wish to give this last one the same as you? Or am I not free to do as I wish with my own money? Are you envious because I'm generous? Thus, the last will be first, and the first will be last."

Today's first reading from the book of Ezekiel is part of a new section beginning with verse 33 going to chapter 33 going to chapter 37. This is his words of comfort. We see the same pattern in Ezekiel as we see in Jeremiah.

For years, they had been warning, over 10 years in the case of Ezekiel, and much longer for Jeremiah, that the people are going to be destroyed. Their city is going to be destroyed. They're going to be punished for their sins, and this is coming. But neither Jeremiah nor Ezekiel said, after it was all done and the city was destroyed, leveled to the ground, Babylonians took tens of thousands of people off into exile in Babylon, doing forced labor and such. And never did Ezekiel or Jeremiah say, "See, I told you so." You don't see that. No, their job is not to say, "I was right and you were wrong," but rather to give them comfort in the midst of the suffering caused by their own sins, but to give them comfort. And this is part of a series of his oracles that are to give comfort. Now, it's not just comfort, all that you'll feel better. No, it's about a comfort that will come with restoring the people. This is God's purpose. He wants to restore them to what they ought to be. And this chapter is concerned about the leadership that led the people of Israel astray. When they talk about shepherds, they usually mean the kings, of which there were a number during this period. The kings kept getting killed, captured, taken away, and new ones were put in. So there were a number of kings that would certainly apply to them, and kings were the primary group identified as shepherds in the ancient world. But also the other leaders, the various nobles who led each of the tribes and the judges that were the leaders of the cities. These would be the shepherds that he's talking about. And that they are the ones who are not taking care of the sheep, but are using the sheep for their own aggrandizement. They are using the sheep to make themselves well off. They don't care about the fate of the sheep. They care about what the sheep can do for them. This might start to sound familiar, that politicians may not have changed all that much over the last few thousand years. This is a normal thing. And that we're blessed in the United States to live in a democratic republic where we can do something about it. But we also want a kind of wisdom whereby we have some say. Now, sheep don't. And in this kind of society, the people didn't have a whole lot of say about their political leadership. This was usually done by a combination of inheritance and lots of force. The kings had their own armies loyal to them. And that was the way it went. So they didn't have much to say. And this is something that is different for us. But these kind of critiques that the Lord has are general, to be sure. But they apply to leaders at any time in history, that if they are using the people to be able to aggrandize their own power, their own wealth,

their own status, and they are not caring for the people, they will be held accountable, not only to the people, sometimes yes, sometimes no. Dictatorships, especially in the last century, and sometimes dictatorships in the present century, are even worse than the old kings in terms of not having accountability. That's for sure. And they have led their own sheep to the slaughter. That's been the history, especially in the last century, where the leaders led their people to literal slaughter by the hundreds of millions. Remember, about 300 million people died because of the wars, and especially, even more than the wars, genocide committed by their own government against their citizens. That was truly taking this sense of destruction and working it against the people. Instead, what we look for in our political leaders is those who will lead those who are strained, those who are hurt. And we have to ask questions. How do we get good care for everyone? The needs for health and all the rest. This is a very important part. And the ultimate issue that the Lord brings out here is something that is embedded in today's psalm. He says at the end, I will be the shepherd of my people. I will guide them. Again, that is the key of the blessing of being in this country. We understand at the very founding of the nation, we just celebrated 250 years of our Declaration of Independence, that recognizes that our rights to life and liberty and pursuit of happiness do not come from the government. Politicians cannot give it to us, and they cannot take away what is not theirs to give. This is a very important point. Where does it come from? Our Declaration of Independence understands that this comes from the Creator. That's the word they use. They wanted to be more general. As Christians, we don't have just a vagueness of the Creator. We see rather that it is the Lord God. He himself is the one who grants us liberty and life and pursuit of happiness. And no one but he has the right to take them away. And this is a key value that we have to understand about saying this prayer, the Lord is my shepherd. His shepherding gives us these core values, these core rights. And we also should be careful about governments that create new rights. Some people even want to create rights for the government over against the individual. You hear this talk today, the rights of the government over against the individual. That is not coming from God. That is coming from the politicians. And when the politician wants to insist that their politics has rights over us and over the rights that God gives us, the first question we have to always ask is, what are they up to? What are they trying to do? These are important questions for us, and certainly Ezekiel raises that question, and the Lord speaks to him to answer that the Lord needs to be our shepherd.

There's something else that goes on. We're not going to take the rest of this chapter in our lectionary cycle. I wish we did. Because as this chapter goes on, he continues to criticize even some of the sheep that make a mess for the other sheep. Those who have no concern for their fellow sheep. He's worried about the individual citizens and how they act. But then in verse 23, he adds this, that I, the Lord, will set David as their shepherd. Now this becomes a very fascinating issue. Here we see in verse 11, I myself will look after and tend my sheep. That is, the Lord will be the good shepherd. But then he says, I will set David as the shepherd of my people. And we see that there is something here pointing to our Lord Jesus Christ. That he is God made flesh. Where is he made flesh? In the womb of Our Lady, who is a daughter of David. Remember the words of the angel Gabriel when he speaks to Our Lady and says to her that he, that is her son, will sit on the throne of his father David. We don't have her lineage, but the angel Gabriel recognized that she is from the house of David, and that Christ will sit on the throne of David. And later on Palm Sunday, as well as in Jericho, we'll see blind Bartimaeus cry out, Son of David, have mercy on me. On Palm Sunday, the people will cry out that Jesus is the Son of David. This word had gotten out that he was David's descendant. And in this, we see something essential. That Christ is able to fulfill this chapter of Ezekiel in a very distinctive way. He is the Word made flesh who came to dwell among us. Christ is the Son of David and the Lord God, the Word who was with God, the Word who is God. That Word becomes flesh as a descendant of David and fulfills this promise, pulling together that the Lord God will shepherd and the Son of David will shepherd, because the Lord God took flesh as a descendant of David. And this is a very good thing to consider. One of the banners and flags that was sown at the time of our revolution was called, We Have No King But Jesus. We have no king but Jesus. There needs to be this sense of us accepting that shepherding, that guidance, and that care that Christ gives us. That he binds our wounds by forgiving our sins in confession and by giving us the sacrament of the anointing of the sick. He feeds us with his own body and his own blood. He washes away our sins in our baptism. In all these different ways, Christ makes himself our good shepherd. And that is why, on one hand, of course, none of our political leaders, none of our church

church leaders are as good as Christ. None of them have as much wisdom as he. None of them have as much love as he, to be sure. And yet he remains the norm.

also called shepherds. That's a late development. That comes centuries after Ezekiel. But the critique certainly can apply to those of us who are called to be bishops and priests, that we have to be those good shepherds who are like Christ, never taking advantage of the people, but always using our ministry, which is an ordination, to act in the person of Jesus Christ, so that in acting in his person and doing the things he does for his sake, we are nourishing the sheep, guiding them, and caring for them. And in this way, we, like the political leaders, will be judged. But if we're faithful to being like Christ, we'll be judged for eternal life. If we are not faithful, we and the political leaders will be equally judged for condemnation. This is the task that the Lord sets before us in this call from Ezekiel to restore his people.

0: Let us bring our prayers and needs before the Lord.
1: That our Holy Father and his fellow bishops and priests may instruct the people of God with sincerity and truth, we pray to the Lord.
2: Lord, hear our prayer.
1: For understanding and collaboration between nations, families, and individuals, we pray to the Lord.
2: Lord, hear our prayer.
1: That the sick and suffering may turn to Our Lady, the health of the sick, who intercedes for them to her Son. We pray to the Lord.
2: Lord, hear our prayer.
1: For all who have died, that through the passion and death of Christ Jesus, they may be granted the remission of all their sins and share in eternal life. We pray to the Lord.
2: Lord, hear our prayer.
0: Let us also pray that we would be good citizens who seek good shepherds in our politics, so that what is right and just before God might be done for all of God's sheep. We pray to the Lord.
2: Lord,
0: let us pray also for the shepherds of the church, that we also might be faithful in exercising our care for all the members of Christ faithful. We pray to the Lord.
2: Lord,
0: Heavenly Father, we ask that you hear these and all of our needs through Jesus, who is Lord forever and ever.
2: Amen.

0: Pray, brothers and sisters, that my sacrifice and yours may be acceptable to God, the Almighty Father. Receive our oblation, O Lord, by which is brought about a glorious exchange, that by offering what you have given, we may merit to receive your very self, through Christ our Lord.
1: Amen.
0: And we'll pray Eucharistic prayer number 4. The Lord be with you.
2: And with your spirit.
0: Lift up your hearts.
2: And lift them up to the Lord.
0: And let us give thanks to the Lord our God.
2: It is right and just.
0: It is truly right to give you thanks, truly just to give you glory, Father most holy. For you are the one God, living and true, existing before all ages and abiding for all eternity, dwelling in unapproachable light. Yet you, who alone are good, the source of life, have made all that is, so that you might fill your creatures with blessings and bring joy to many of them by the glory of your light. And so in your presence are countless hosts of angels who serve you day and night, and gazing upon the glory of your face, glorify you without ceasing. With them, we too confess your name in exaltation, giving voice to every creature under heaven as we acclaim.

We give you praise, Father most holy, for you are great, and you have fashioned all your works in wisdom and in love. You formed man in your own image and entrusted the whole world to his care, so that in serving you alone, the Creator, he might have dominion over all creatures. And when, through disobedience, he had lost your friendship, you did not abandon him to the domain of death, for you came in mercy to the aid of all, so that those who seek might find you. Time and again, you offered them covenants, and through the prophets taught them to look forward to salvation. And you so loved the world, Father most holy, that in the fullness of time, you sent your only begotten Son to be our Savior. Made incarnate by the Holy Spirit and born of the Virgin Mary, he shared our human nature in all things but sin. To the poor, he proclaimed the good news of salvation. To prisoners, freedom. And to the sorrowful of heart, joy. To accomplish your plan, he gave himself up to death. And rising from the dead, he destroyed death and restored life. And that we might live no longer for ourselves, but for him who died and rose again for us, he sent the Holy Spirit from you, Father, as the first fruits for those who believe, so that bringing to perfection his work in the world, he might sanctify creation to the full. Therefore, O Lord, we pray, may this same Holy Spirit graciously sanctify these offerings, that they may become the body and blood of our Lord Jesus Christ, for the celebration of this great mystery, which he himself left us as an eternal covenant. For when the hour had come for him to be glorified by you, Father most holy, having loved his own who were in the world, he loved them to the end. And while they were at supper, he took bread, blessed and broke it, and gave it to his disciples, saying, take this, all of you, and eat of it, for this is my body, which will be given up for you.

In a similar way, taking the chalice filled with the fruit of the vine, he gave thanks and gave the chalice to his disciples, saying, "Take this, all of you, and drink from it. For this is the chalice of my blood, the blood of the new and eternal covenant, which will be poured out for you and for many for the forgiveness of sins. Do this in memory of me."

0: Therefore, O Lord, as we now celebrate the memorial of our redemption, we remember Christ's death, his descent to the realm of the dead. We proclaim his resurrection and his ascension to your right hand. And as we await his coming in glory, we offer you his body and blood, the sacrifice acceptable to you, which brings salvation to the whole world. Look, O Lord, upon this sacrifice, which you yourself have provided for your church, and grant in your loving kindness to all who partake of this one bread and one chalice, that gathered into the one body by the Holy Spirit, they may truly become a living sacrifice in Christ to the praise of your glory.
1: Therefore, Lord, remember now all for whom we offer this sacrifice, especially your servant, Leo our Pope, Stephen our Bishop, and the whole order of bishops, all the clergy, those who take part in this offering, those gathered here before you, your entire people, and all who seek you with a sincere heart. Remember also those who have died in the peace of your Christ and all the dead whose faith you alone have known. To all of us, your children, grant, O merciful Father, that we may enter into a heavenly inheritance with the Blessed Virgin Mary, Mother of God, with Blessed Joseph, her spouse, and with your apostles and saints in your kingdom, there with the whole creation, freed from the corruption of sin and death, may we glorify you through Christ our Lord.
0: Whom you bestow on the world all that is good. Through him, and with him, and in him, O God, Almighty Father, in the unity of

0: Lord Jesus Christ, who said to your apostles, "Peace I leave you, my peace I give you," look not on our sins, but on the faith of your church, and graciously grant her peace and unity in accordance with your will, who live and reign forever and ever.
1: Amen. Amen.

For those who cannot now receive Jesus in the Blessed Sacrament, we offer the following prayer. O Jesus, since I cannot now receive Thee under the sacramental veil, I beseech Thee with a heart full of love and longing to come spiritually into my soul, through the Immaculate Heart of Thy Most Holy Mother, and abide with me forever, Thee in me, and I in Thee, in time and in eternity, in Mary. Amen.

Let us pray. Made partakers of Christ through these sacraments, we humbly implore your mercy, Lord, that conform

us in battle. Be our protection against the wickedness and snares of the devil. May God rebuke him, we humbly pray. And do thou, O Prince of the heavenly host, by the power of God, cast into hell Satan and all the evil spirits who prowl about the world seeking to ruin its souls. Amen.

prayer for vocations. God our Father, who wills that all men be saved and come to the knowledge of your truth, we beg you to send laborers into your harvest and grant them grace to speak your word with all boldness, so that your word may spread and be glorified, and all nations may know you, the only God, and him whom you have sent, Jesus Christ, your Son, our Lord. Amen. Our Lady, Queen of the Americas, Mary, Mother of the Franciscan Missionaries of the Eternal.

O God, come to my aid. O Lord, make haste to help me. Glory be to the Father, and to the Son, and to the Holy Spirit. As it was in the beginning, is now, and ever shall be, world without end. Amen. The first salutation. Through the intercession of Saint Michael and the celestial choir of seraphim, may it please God to make us worthy to receive into our hearts the fire of his perfect charity. Amen. Our Father who art in heaven, hallowed be thy name. Thy kingdom come, thy will be done on earth as it is in heaven. Give us this day our daily bread, and forgive us our trespasses, as we forgive those who trespass against us. And lead us not into temptation, but deliver us from evil. Amen. Hail Mary, full of grace, the Lord is with thee. Blessed art thou amongst women, and blessed is the fruit of thy womb, Jesus. Holy Mary, Mother of God, pray for us sinners now and at the hour of our death. Amen. Hail Mary, full of grace, the Lord is with thee. Blessed art thou among women, and blessed is the fruit of thy womb, Jesus. Holy Mary, Mother of God, pray for us sinners now and at the hour of our death. Amen. Hail Mary, full of grace, the Lord is with thee. Blessed art thou among women, and blessed is the fruit of thy womb, Jesus. Holy Mary, Mother of God, pray for us sinners now and at the hour of our death. Amen. The second salutation. Through the intercession of Saint Michael and the celestial choir of cherubim, may God grant us the grace to abandon the ways of sin and follow the path of Christian perfection. Amen. Our Father, who art in heaven, hallowed be thy name. Thy kingdom come, thy will be done, on earth as it is in heaven. Give us this day our daily bread, and forgive us our trespasses, as we forgive those who trespass against us. And lead us not into temptation, but deliver us from evil. Amen. Hail Mary, full of grace, the Lord is with thee. Blessed art thou amongst women, and blessed is the fruit of thy womb, Jesus. Holy Mary, Mother of God, pray for us sinners, now and at the hour of our death. Amen. Hail Mary, full of grace, the Lord is with thee. Blessed art thou among women, and blessed is the fruit of thy womb, Jesus. Holy Mary, Mother of God, pray for us sinners now and at the hour of our death. Amen. Hail Mary, full of grace, the Lord is with thee. Blessed art thou amongst women, and blessed is the fruit of thy womb, Jesus. Holy Mary, Mother of God, pray for us sinners now and at the hour of our death. Amen. The third salutation. Through the intercession of Saint Michael and the celestial choir of thrones, may it please God to infuse into our hearts a true and earnest spirit of humility
Amen. Our Father, who art in heaven, hallowed be thy name.

Thy kingdom come, thy will be done on earth as it is in heaven. Give us this day our daily bread, and forgive us our trespasses as we forgive those who trespass against us. And lead us not into temptation, but deliver us from evil. Amen. Hail Mary, full of grace, the Lord is with thee. Blessed art thou amongst women, and blessed is the fruit of thy womb, Jesus. Holy Mary, Mother of God, pray for us sinners, now and at the hour of our death. Amen. Hail Mary, full of grace, the Lord is with thee. Blessed art thou among women, and blessed is the fruit of thy womb, Jesus. Holy Mary, Mother of God, pray for us sinners now and at the hour of our death. Amen. Hail Mary, full of grace, the Lord is with thee. Blessed art thou amongst women, and blessed is the fruit of thy womb, Jesus. Holy Mary, Mother of God, pray for us sinners now and at the hour of our death. Amen. Fourth salutation. Through the intercession of Saint Michael and the celestial choir of dominations, may it please God to grant us the grace to have dominion over our senses and to correct our depraved passion. Amen. Our Father, who art in heaven, hallowed be thy name. Thy kingdom come, thy will be done, on earth as it is in heaven. Give us this day our daily bread, and forgive us our trespasses, as we forgive those who trespass against us. And lead us not into temptation, but deliver us from evil. Amen. Hail Mary, full of grace, the Lord is with thee. Blessed art thou amongst women, and blessed is the fruit of thy womb, Jesus. Holy Mary, Mother of God, pray for us sinners now and at the hour of our death. Amen. Hail Mary, full of grace, the Lord is with thee. Blessed art thou among women, and blessed is the fruit of thy womb, Jesus. Holy Mary, Mother of God, pray for us sinners, now and at the hour of our death. Amen. Hail Mary, full of grace, the Lord is with thee. Blessed art thou among women, and blessed is the fruit of thy womb, Jesus. Holy Mary, Mother of God, pray for us sinners now and at the hour of our death. Amen. The fifth salutation. Through the intercession of Saint Michael and the celestial choir of virtues, may our Lord keep us from falling into temptation and deliver us from evil. Amen. Our Father, who art in heaven, hallowed be thy name. Thy kingdom come, thy will be done on earth as it is in heaven. Give us this day our daily bread, and forgive us our trespasses, as we forgive those who trespass against us. And lead us not into temptation, but deliver us from evil. Amen. Hail Mary, full of grace, the Lord is with thee. Blessed art thou amongst women, and blessed is the fruit of thy womb, Jesus. Holy Mary, Mother

of God, pray for us sinners now and at the hour of our death. Amen. Hail Mary, full of grace, the Lord is with thee. Blessed art thou among women, and blessed is the fruit of thy womb, Jesus. Holy Mary, Mother of God, pray for us sinners, now and at the hour of our death. Amen. Hail Mary, full of grace, the Lord is with thee. Blessed art thou among women, and blessed is the fruit of thy womb, Jesus. Holy Mary, Mother of God, pray for us sinners now and at the hour of our death. Amen. The sixth salutation. Through the intercession of Saint Michael and the celestial choir of powers, may God vouchsafe to keep our souls from the wiles and the temptations of the devil. Amen. Our Father who art in heaven, hallowed be thy name. Thy kingdom come, thy will be done on earth as it is in heaven. Give us this day our daily bread, and forgive us our trespasses, as we forgive those who trespass against us. And lead us not into temptation, but deliver us from evil. Amen. Hail Mary, full of grace, the Lord is with thee. Blessed art thou amongst women, and blessed is the fruit of thy womb, Jesus. Holy Mary, Mother of God, pray for us sinners, now and at the hour of our death. Amen. Hail Mary, full of grace, the Lord is with thee. Blessed art thou amongst women, and blessed is the fruit of thy womb, Jesus. Holy Mary, Mother of God, pray for us sinners, now and the hour of our death. Amen. Hail Mary, full of grace, the Lord is with thee. Blessed art thou amongst women, and blessed is the fruit of thy womb, Jesus. Holy Mary, Mother of God, pray for us sinners, now and at the hour of our death. Amen. The seventh salutation. Through the intercession of Saint Michael and the celestial choir of principalities, may it please God to fill our hearts with the spirit of true and hearty obedience. Amen. Our Father, who art in heaven, hallowed be thy name. Thy kingdom come, thy will be done on earth as it is in heaven. Give us this day our daily bread, and forgive us our trespasses as we forgive those who trespass against us. And lead us not into temptation, but deliver us from evil. Amen. Hail Mary, full of grace, the Lord is with thee. Blessed art thou amongst women, and blessed is the fruit of thy womb, Jesus. Holy Mary, Mother of God, pray for us sinners, now and at the hour of our death. Amen. Hail Mary, full of grace, the Lord is with thee. Blessed art thou amongst women, and blessed is the fruit of thy womb, Jesus. Holy Mary, Mother of God, pray for us sinners, now and at the hour of our death. Amen. Hail Mary, full of grace, the Lord is with thee. Blessed art thou amongst women, and blessed is the fruit of thy womb, Jesus. Holy Mary, Mother of God, pray for us sinners, now and at the hour of our death. Amen. The eighth salutation.

through the intercession of Saint Michael and the celestial choir of archangels, may it please God to grant us the grace of perseverance in the faith and in all good works, that we may thereby be enabled to attain unto the glory of paradise. Amen. Our Father who art in heaven, hallowed be thy name. Thy kingdom come, thy will be done on earth as it is in heaven. Give us this day our daily bread, and forgive us our trespasses as we forgive those who trespass against us. And lead us not into temptation, but deliver us from evil. Amen. Hail Mary, full of grace, the Lord is with thee. Blessed art thou among women, and blessed is the fruit of thy womb, Jesus. Holy Mary, Mother of God, pray for us sinners now and at the hour of our death. Amen. Hail Mary, full of grace, the Lord is with thee. Blessed art thou amongst women, and blessed is the fruit of thy womb, Jesus. Holy Mary, Mother of God, pray for us sinners now and at the hour of our death. Amen. Hail Mary, full of grace, the Lord is with thee. Blessed art thou amongst women, and blessed is the fruit of thy womb, Jesus. Holy Mary, Mother of God, pray for us sinners now and at the hour of our death. Amen. The ninth salutation. Through the intercession of Saint Michael and the celestial choir of angels, may God vouchsafe to grant that they may protect us during life, and after death may lead us into the everlasting glory of heaven. Amen. Our Father, who art in heaven, hallowed be thy name. Thy kingdom come, thy will be done on earth as it is in heaven. Give us this day our daily bread, and forgive us our trespasses as we forgive those who trespass against us. And lead us not into temptation, but deliver us from evil. Amen. Hail Mary, full of grace, the Lord is with thee. Blessed art thou among women, and blessed is the fruit of thy womb, Jesus. Holy Mary, Mother of God, pray for us sinners, now and at the hour of our death. Amen. Hail Mary, full of grace, the Lord is with thee. Blessed art thou amongst women, and blessed is the fruit of thy womb, Jesus. Holy Mary, Mother of God, pray for us sinners, now and at the hour of our death. Amen. Hail Mary, full of grace, the Lord is with thee. Blessed art thou amongst women, and blessed is the fruit of thy womb, Jesus. Holy Mary, Mother of God, pray for us sinners now and at the hour of our death.

0: Michael.
1: Our Father, who art in heaven, hallowed be thy name. Thy kingdom come, thy will be done on earth as it is in heaven. Give us this day our daily bread, and forgive us our trespasses as we

those who trespass against us. And lead us not into temptation, but deliver us from evil. Amen. In honor of Saint Gabriel. Our Father who art in heaven, hallowed be thy name. Thy kingdom come, thy will be done on earth as it is in heaven. Give us this day our daily bread, and forgive us our trespasses as we forgive those who trespass against us. And lead us not into temptation, but deliver us from evil. Amen. In honor of Saint Raphael. Our Father who art in heaven, hallowed be thy name. Thy kingdom come, thy will be done on earth as it is in heaven. Give us this day our daily bread, and forgive us our trespasses, as we forgive those who trespass against us. And lead us not into temptation, but deliver us from evil. Amen. In honor of our own guardian angel. Our Father, who art in heaven, hallowed be thy name. Thy kingdom come, thy will be done, on earth as it is in heaven. Give us this day our daily bread, and forgive us our trespasses, as we forgive those who trespass against us. And lead us not into temptation, but deliver us from evil. Amen. Saint Michael, glorious prince, chief and champion of the heavenly hosts, guardian of the souls of men, conqueror of the rebellious angels, steward of the palace of God under our divine King Jesus Christ, our worthy leader, endowed with superhuman excellence and virtue, vouchsafed to free us from all evil, who with full confidence have recourse to thee, and by thy incomparable protection enable us to make progress every day in the faithful service of our God. Amen. Let us pray. Pray for us, most blessed Michael, Prince of the Church of Jesus Christ, that we may be made worthy of his promises. Almighty and eternal God, who in thine own marvelous goodness and pity didst forelay common salvation of men, choose thy glorious Archangel Michael to be the Prince of thy Church. Make us worthy, we pray thee, to be delivered by his beneficent protection from all our enemies, that at the hour of our death, none of them may approach to harm us. Rather, do thou vouchsafe unto us that by the same Archangel Michael, we may be introduced into the presence of thy most high and divine majesty. Through the merits of the same Jesus Christ our Lord. Amen.

0: What does it mean to come to Christ? What is the rest that he promises?
1: Being united with Jesus Christ is our destiny. It's our inheritance.
0: Author and speaker Susan Conroy invites you to answer our Lord's call to bring your burdens to him. It's an illuminating study of the whys and hows of retreating into his peace and rest. Coming to Christ, a five-part miniseries with Susan Conroy, here on the Global Catholic Network, EWTN.

Because philosophers are often teased for asking pondering, purposeless questions, let me ask. If you saw a freshly baked cake on the seaside, would you think, nice, the tide must have washed the ingredients together just right, by chance? No. Someone must have gathered the ingredients and baked with that purpose, a cake, in mind. Cute, but really, why did I ask that question? For the same reason philosophers do. Not to ponder over purposeless things, but to know the purpose and cause of a thing. If you're wondering what I mean, just look around you. Everything in the universe is interacting according to cause and effect, acting for a purpose, even if it doesn't know it. Basically, we're surrounded by order in nature. Can you deny that? Good luck. Not only would you have to tell your senses off, but also science, as it's founded on this very order. Order is also the foundation of St. Thomas Aquinas' fifth way. And no, I'm not talking about the fifth time he weighed himself. Way in the sense of argument for God's existence. Fifth indicating which one, his argument from design, or order. Here goes. First premise. There is design throughout the universe. It's everywhere, from the way the earth rotates around the sun to how seeds, in the right conditions, grow. These things always act for the same purpose, thanks to which science can discover laws of nature. So this order is not only essential to science, but assumed by it. Rightly so, because, well, it's self-evident. Second premise, where there is design, there must be a designer. Think back to the cake. The ingredients only became a cake insofar as there was a baker with that purpose in mind. Similarly, things in nature act for a purpose, from the solar system to the plant kingdom. Like a baked cake points to a baker, a designed universe points to a designer. Conclusion, there must be a designer outside the universe, otherwise it couldn't account for the design within it. This designer knows the purpose of these things, moving them with that purpose in mind. This designer we call God.

0: The Holy Father's prayer intention for the month of August is for evangelization in the city. 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
1: I'm Eric Rosales in Washington, D.C. Tonight on EWTN News Nightly, winners and losers. We have the big takeaways from the latest primaries. Wolves in white coats. A new government report exposes how industries are profiting off so-called gender medicine. Do not be afraid. The Latin Patriarch of Jerusalem encourages the faithful in the last remaining Christian village in Palestine to stay strong during troubled times. And sacred music. Pope Leo XIV explains why it plays such an important part in the liturgy.

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0: Thank you for being with us on the feast day of St. John Eudes, a priest and founder of the Eudes.

0: individual opinions and passionate supporters are the beauty of our conservative movement. But tonight, the primary is over. Tonight, we put aside our differences. Tonight, we are one united Republican Party.
1: Donalds will now face off against former Congressman Democrat David Jolly. But the big news of the night was a major win for the socialist movement within the Democrat Party. State Representative Angie Nixon became the first socialist to win a nomination in a red state.
2: Medicare for all! Yeah. Universal child care! Yeah. Real affordable housing! Yeah. Fully funded public education! Yeah. And an end to senseless wars!
1: Also in Florida, Trump-backed and battled Congressman Corey Mills lost his re-election bid to former TV news reporter Ryan Elijah.
3: I just think, and I've said this a lot, if you're going to serve in Congress and you're going to be representing the people, you have to make sure that you don't have things that are going to compromise your voters. And I just felt that was the case. That's not being negative. That's just reality.
1: In Florida's newly drawn 20th congressional district with a large black population, Congresswoman Debbie Wasserman Schultz won the Democratic nomination.
4: I'm going to fight to make sure that they can pay their rent and their micro groceries
5: and their health care, that we can make sure that people count. Nevertheless, I afford their gas.
1: Meanwhile, up in northern Alaska, the state's unique primary system was on full display in the U.S. Senate race. Candidates including former Representative Mary Peltola and incumbent Republican Senator Dan Sullivan advanced to the November general election for a face-off. Democrats are counting on flipping the seat to take control of the U.S. Senate next year. South Carolina interim Senator Darlene Graham is facing some tough questions about her readiness for the job after an awkward moment during a debate last night.
6: Are Taiwan and the South China Sea national security issues for the United States? And if so, why or how?
7: I'm just going to be honest here. I'm not that informed on national security, so. But I do support the military. My brother was in the Air Force for 33 years. So I will do everything I can to support the military. My dad was in the Army. I'm not a polished politician up here. National security is not my thing.
1: By the way, Graham, who has not previously held an elected office, is in a face-off against Congressman Ralph Norman in next Tuesday's Republican special primary runoff. President Trump has endorsed Graham and is set to campaign for her in Myrtle Beach on Friday. President Donald Trump says that we've come to a deal with Canada. The president is now delaying a 50% tariff on $20 billion worth of Canadian imports. This comes after the two countries reached a last-minute deal hours before the sanctions were set to go into effect. The president also added today that the tariffs are non-existent for all U.S. farmers. Let's check in with White House correspondent Owen Jensen with the latest. Owen.
8: Eric, good evening to you. Tonight, President Donald Trump calls it a very fair deal for both. He says our farmers and manufacturers are going to be thrilled.
9: President Donald Trump welcomes cryptocurrency leaders to the White House Roosevelt Room just hours after announcing a potential deal with Canada to avoid tariffs.
10: Very major tariffs were going on to Canada today. We delayed it for 3 days because I think we have a deal with the prime minister and good deal for everybody.
9: The president also provided an update on Canada while touring the South Lawn, where he showed off the new helipad for Marine One.
11: We had a very good conversation with the prime minister last night.
9: And the president posted, I have paused the 50% tariffs against Canada that were scheduled to kick in tomorrow morning for a three-day period, based on the fact that Canada and the USA, subject to the finalization of documents, have a deal.
11: As you know, the 50% tariffs across the board were going on against Canada today. And they called yesterday and they gave us the points that we had to have.
9: A White House proclamation said Canada expressed a commitment to remove measures the Trump administration considers discriminatory against U.S. alcoholic beverages, dairy, and motor vehicles.
11: Our farmers were paying tremendous tariffs into Canada, and those tariffs are going to be totally eviscerated down to zero.
9: The import taxes would have hit about 5% of what Canada ships to the United States every year. Canada threatened to retaliate

0: against any new tariffs with levies of its own.
1: President Trump's tariff policy, on again, off again, arbitrary, capricious, malicious, it has hurt families in Illinois and across the country.
2: Donald Trump is hurting us more with his comments and attitude towards Canada especially.
0: In addition, President Trump on Truth Social wrote, the great Keystone XL pipeline, long ago killed by sleepy Joe Biden, may be awoken from the grave. And the president posted this image of himself pulling the Keystone XL pipeline from its buried by Biden gravestone.
3: During negotiations, President Donald Trump and Canadian Prime Minister Mark Carney spoke by phone a couple of times. Now, last year alone, the U.S. and Canada sold each other $880 billion worth of goods and services. At the White House, Owen Jensen, EWTN News Nightly.
4: Thank you, Owen. In the Middle East, tensions rise in the Holy Land between Israeli settlers and Palestinians in the West Bank. Settlers had blocked the homes of several Palestinians in Qushra. Israeli soldiers asked the settlers to leave, but Palestinians don't believe that the threat is over. Meanwhile, over the weekend, Latin Patriarch of Jerusalem, Cardinal Pier Bautista Pizzaballa, visited the West Bank. On Saturday, he stopped in the village of Taipei, where Palestinian Christians also had run-ins with Israeli settlers. And on Sunday, he went to Jenin in the northern part of the West Bank to show Christians that the church is standing strong with them. Let's bring in Michael J.L.'s LaCivita, Director of Communications at CNEWA, the Catholic Near East Welfare Association, which provides humanitarian and pastoral support to Christians across the Middle East. Michael, you do tremendous work in the area. Thank you so much for joining us.
5: Eric, thank you very much. It's a pleasure to be with you.
4: Well, let's talk about Cardinal Pizzaballa. You know, he just celebrated Mass there in the West Bank, and he was telling the Christian community not to be afraid and that the church will not abandon them. That is a message that they really need to hear.
5: Absolutely, especially now when those very same people are under siege, so to speak, at this interesting time in their lives. Taipei is the last Christian village in the West Bank, in the Palestinian territories, and divided, basically, I don't want to say divided, but Greek Orthodox and Roman Catholic community specifically, and Greek Melkite, Greek Catholic. So to have one of the patriarchs, of course, the Latin patriarch, being present with them on the solemnity of the Feast of the Assumption, to assure them that they will not be abandoned, that we have not forgotten them, is really important when they feel that they're in danger of losing their homes and their livelihoods.
4: And our viewers may not know about the area of Taipei there, but, you know, the Christian village, what's life like for the people out there?
5: Well, it's historically an agricultural village. It's it's surrounded by agricultural lands, olive groves and oranges and things of that nature. It's quite a bustling place.
4: Yeah, people don't realize that, I mean, people are being killed there, correct?
5: Well, not necessarily killed in Taipei, but they are under siege. What that means is violence. Their fields are being torched, cemetery, even an ancient church dedicated to St. George, who is a very popular saint in the Palestinian community, among Muslims as well as Christians, interestingly enough. And an ancient church there was vandalized last year, or set afire. So they're very much concerned about their livelihoods, and especially now that the IDF has basically surrounded the village and said that it's militarily it's closed off and will not permit either people in or out. And folks really don't know what that means at this time.
4: And what can Catholics, us in the wider international community, do to support the Christians there in the Holy Land?
5: Well, first of all, pray, because as we know, prayer moves mountains.
4: Amen.
5: And so we need to pray and pray for all people of goodwill. We need to work for justice so that there can be peace and unity, because without justice, we cannot have peace. And also, too, they can support efforts to support them, to help organizations like Catholic Near East Welfare Association get the supplies and the food and the water that is needed and the help. We're

0: erecting fences literally around some of the properties to prevent them, to secure them and prevent folks from coming in and pillaging or basically destroying their crops and their fields. So that's what we're working on, so that we have, well, good fences, I guess, make good neighbors.
1: Well, God bless you, Michael, and all the good work that you do. And this is a story that we're going to continue to keep following closely. Thank you so much.
0: Appreciate it, Eric. Thank you very much.
1: We have a lot more still to come on EWTN News Nightly. Profits over patients. A new report accuses doctors of putting dollars before ethics. We'll ask a top health official about the fallout. And a major strategic shift. Why President Trump is scaling back U.S. South Korea military exercises.
2: The mission of Women of Grace is to transform the world one woman at a time. Women are imbued by God with certain characteristics that are intrinsic to their very nature that is necessary for the world today. Well, the program helps to further the mission because we present a variety of very educated guests as well as individuals who have lived through various circumstances in their life. And so when people share their testimonies of God's interaction in their life, it is the greatest way that we can share hope, that we can invite an individual just by way of our story to enter into a relationship with Jesus Christ. God has given me a very rich and full life. Being a wife, being a mother, being a grandmother is a very important aspect to the work that I do. Jack and I are very intentional about our family life. We're both engaged in the apostolic work of EWTN. So I speak at conferences, I speak at retreats. I love being with the people of God. I am energized by the people of God. Put me in front of a group of people and I am unleashed for the Lord. That's the only way I can explain it. I just get so into what the Holy Spirit is showing me that this group of people needs to hear. I love meeting the people. I love greeting the people. I love praying with the people. I love embracing the people. I love the people of God because I see God in them. Wow, does it get any better than that?

0: Welcome back. President Trump has the Korean Peninsula on his mind, and like the 38th parallel, it is split between the North and the South. Well, today the president confirmed that he plans to meet with North Korean leader Kim Jong-un this year. But in a statement carried on state media, the sister of the supreme leader cast doubt on the president's statement, saying that she knew absolutely nothing about the supposed communication. In South Korea, the foreign minister told parliament that the government did not know that the U.S. South Korea drills were cut short until they read it on President Trump's Truth Social media site. And joining us now is Andrew Harding, policy analyst for national security and Indo-Pacific affairs at the Heritage Foundation. Andrew, thank you so much for joining us. As we know, the military exercises that take place between the U.S. and South Korea forces are already taking place, and possible attack against North Korea, they prevent that, but President Trump has ordered them to be scaled back. And what's interesting is South Korea just found out about this on social media. What's your reaction?
1: Well, thanks for having me. I think what we're seeing here is President Trump has long made clear that he is hoping for allies and partners to provide more support during the Iranian conflict. And I think the president is at this point looking at South Korea as someone to step up more. So this is not a potentially new development, but rather a continuation of the president has viewed allies and partners of the conflict. What makes this more interesting is the North Korea element here, in which the president in the past few days has really increased his interest in open discussions about potentially meeting with North Korean leader Kim Jong-un, in fact, confirming just today to reporters that he's looking to meet with him as soon as he can this year. So this is a potential move here in which the president is wanting to create the diplomatic conditions possible for a meeting. So regardless if a meeting happens or not, it's very important that we have a very strong

0: and credible U.S.-South Korea alliance that's important for American interests and ultimately keeps the region more secure and stable.
1: Yeah, the exercise has been cut from 11 days to just 5 days. And scaling back this military exercise, I mean, what does this do for a national security standpoint?
0: Well, a key element of these exercises, the Freedom Shield exercises that have been going on for decades, is that they allow the United States to engage in live fire practices and trainings in the Indo-Pacific. You don't always get to do that. So it's very important for us to be able to have these live fire exercises, work with our South Korean allies, and give U.S. troops that are very prepared for multiple contingencies in a contested region. Of course, you have Kim Jong-un up to the north with nuclear weapons, and of course, you have the Chinese Communist Party that is certainly looking for potential activity, whether it's in Taiwan or whether it's in the South China Sea. So this is a very important exercise for the United States to get practical training that can be used during an actual contingency.
1: Yeah, no doubt our adversaries like China are watching this very closely. What message does this send to South Korea and to the American allies out there in that area?
0: Well, I think what the president is trying to do here, and this goes back to a general theme, is he wants to see American allies and partners provide more direct support for United States interests on a global scale here, which, of course, that is not new with President Trump. But really, when we think about the Indo-Pacific, it is very important that we have the strongest alliance possible. And that means working closely with our allies when it comes to coordinating announcements, when it comes to these types of exercises, ensuring that we're able to maintain deterrence in the Indo-Pacific that ensures that China or North Korea decide that they're not going to take an action, that they understand that the United States and our great strong allies are capable allies or model allies that have stepped up for defense spending, that have provided the necessary financial commitments and investments for their defense, ensures that we're going to maintain a peaceful region. So that's, I think, what the president should be articulating for. And this alliance is going to continue in a strong way for many years ahead.
1: Andrew, always great to get your insight. Thank you so much.
0: Thank you.
1: Are doctors putting profits before ethics, treating children with dangerous drugs and life-changing surgeries that they don't need, all enriching themselves? Wolves in white coats. A newly released Department of Health and Human Services report is taking aim at some in the medical profession keen to treat children suffering from so-called gender dysphoria, raising serious questions about doctors' decisions, the process, and even possible insurance fraud. And joining me now to take us through this report's findings is Admiral Brian Christine, the U.S. Assistant Secretary for Health. Admiral, thank you so much for joining us.
2: No, Eric, thank you for having me on today. It is an honor to serve as President Trump's Assistant Secretary for Health, and it's an honor to do the important work that we're doing at the Department of Health and Human Services to protect our most vulnerable children.
1: God bless you, sir. And, you know, we're going to talk a little bit about this report, and it really examined what children are being treated with so-called gender dysphoria. Talk to us about that.
2: Well, gender dysphoria is a real condition. It is a psychological condition. It's a rare condition. It is not a common condition. In the past, it's almost always been in adult men. But what we've seen over the past 10 to 15 years is this social contagion, this change where there are more and more of our minors who are now saying that they identify with the opposite gender. And this has been particularly increasing in young girls.
1: Yeah, the report really examines the science behind puberty blockers and cross-sex hormones. And what does the evidence actually say about the long-term risks for these children?
2: No, thank you for asking that question, because we last year produced a report through the Department of Health and Human Services, our Gender Dysphoria in Minors report, that showed that the evidence does not support, the science does not support using sex-rejecting procedures. In other words, cross-sex hormones, castrating chemicals, and mutilating surgeries on these children. There was a report called the CAS report out of the United Kingdom that came to the same conclusion, that the evidence supporting these kind of sex-rejecting procedures, the evidence just isn't strong, it just isn't there. What does work for these kids, because again, you will have some youth who do have gender dysphoria, again, a psychological condition. What does work is competent, compassionate mental health care and support, not simply mental health care that affirms their gender ideology. I mean mental health care that addresses the psychological issues going on with these kids, supports them, and helps them work through these issues so they come out the other side where they're happy in their skin. They don't need sex-rejecting procedures.
1: Another concern that we're finding is the insurance companies. A lot of times, they're bilking this and getting a lot of money off of this, are they not?
2: Again, what we have pointed out in this report is that there is a financial incentive to have what

0: we call captive patients. In other words, if you take these youngsters, these youth, these minors who have gender dysphoria, and you get them to buy into using cross-sex hormones or puberty blockers or certainly surgeries, there's a real financial incentive. From 2019 to 2023, $120 million billed for sex-rejecting procedures on these kids. Physiologically normal children who were pushed down this pathway of sex-rejecting procedures. So yes, there does appear to be a financial incentive. And we also point out in the report that there appears to be fraudulent coding and fraudulent billing. In other words, where some of these over 225 gender dysphoria clinics that sprung up, they were using codes, numeric codes, to bill the insurance company. These codes didn't describe what was going on with the kids, and in some cases were plainly fraudulent.
1: Follow the money. It's all about following the money. Finally, what happens next? What happens now? I mean, could judicial action take place, court proceedings?
0: Well, no, we're very, very happy in that Vice President Vance has made a referral to the Department of Justice, to our new Attorney General, an amazing man, Todd Blanche, made a referral to the Department of Justice, and our own Secretary of Health and Human Services, Robert F. Kennedy Jr., referred this to our Office of the Inspector General at HHS. That's the pathway forward if any legal action or recourse can be taken. So those referrals are tremendously important. What's also important is that we're doing what you and I are doing now. We're talking about this. We are evangelizing to the American people, to the moms and dads and kids, that don't be pulled down this dark pathway.
1: Correct.
0: Listen, if you're having issues, we want you to be able to talk to your family. I personally, as a Catholic, believe if the parents agree, pastoral care can be incredibly important for these children.
1: Good people like you that are in office right now, thank you so much.
0: Thank you so much. God bless you.
1: God bless you. Up next on EWTN News Nightly, a sacred note. Pope Leo turns his focus to the liturgy today and explains the type of music that should be allowed at Mass.
2: Welcome to Catholic Blitz. And in the hot seat is Father Ken Briganti. Are you ready?
3: I am.
2: Your question is, what are the three levels of the spiritual life? And you have 1 minute.
3: Wow, there are volumes written on this, so 1 minute. Well, Teresa of Avila and John of the Cross each respectively wrote on this, the spiritual life. But it could be divided into three parts. One, it'd be the purgative, which is the cleansing, getting rid of not only mortal sin, but also getting rid of venial sins in your life. And then the next one would be illuminative, which would be knowledge and wisdom, because you have to know in order to love and serve the Lord. And then the third one would be unitive. And by the unitive, even attachment or fond memory to past sins are gone at that point. And there is a beautiful statue of St. Teresa of Avila in Rome, her in ecstasy, that kind of expresses that unitive. You're totally otherworldly in that relationship with God. Now, they don't go step by step all the time. Sometimes they're circular, sometimes you go back to go, and then you have to start all over. So you shouldn't look at it in that way, but that's the three areas of the spiritual life.
2: Marvelous, stupendous. Come back again for more Catholic Blitz.
4: On this day, more than 6,000 Catholic schools will open their doors to teach the truth of Jesus Christ. The mission is simple: to teach what is good, beautiful, honorable, and true. For as Jesus himself said, you will know the truth, and the truth will set you free. Be strong, be bold, be Catholic.
1: At his general audience today, Pope Leo XIV focused on music and its role in the liturgy. EWTN News' Brian Schumacher reports from Rome.
5: Good evening, Eric. Pope Leo gave another catechesis on Sacrosanctum Concilium, the Second Vatican Council's constitution on the sacred liturgy. And today, he looked at which music is acceptable at the Mass.
6: Il Concilio attribuisce poi...
7: The Council places great value on Gregorian chant, but does not exclude other genres of sacred music from the celebrations.

0: The Holy Father says sacred music is not merely a decoration, but a part of the liturgical celebration. Therefore, it should always be dignified and inspired by sacred scripture. Still, the Council allows for enculturation, or the adaptation of local customs into the liturgy.
1: In particular, with regard to the musical traditions of different cultures, the text emphasizes the importance of taking them seriously into account as part of people's religious and social lives.
0: As far as which instruments are allowed, the Council Fathers give special attention to the organ. But, as Pope Leo notes, others are allowed as well.
1: The use of other instruments is permitted provided that they are suitable for sacred use or can be adapted for it, are in keeping with the dignity of the Church, and truly foster the edification of the faithful.
0: Pope Leo ended with a nod to the Church Fathers, saying that they saw liturgical song as a symbol of ecclesial communion, where each of us sing in unison with Christ to our Heavenly Father. In Rome, Brian Schumacher, EWTN News Nightly.
2: Thank you, Brian. We want to thank you for watching tonight. Remember, you can follow us on social media, Facebook, X, and Instagram at EWTN News Nightly. I'm Eric Rosales. Have yourself a wonderful night. Y vaya con Dios.
3: The Holy Father's prayer intention for the month of August is for evangelization in the city. Let us pray that in large cities, often marked by anonymity and loneliness, we find new ways to proclaim the gospel, discovering creative paths to build community.

0: the year 750 AD. During the consecration of the holy sacrifice of the Mass, a priest in Lanciano, Italy, who doubts the real presence of Jesus Christ in the Holy Eucharist, is stunned when the host transforms into human flesh and the wine transforms into human blood. The blood then coagulates into five drops, which are said to represent the five wounds of Christ. In 1971, the miracle of Lanciano is confirmed by modern science. The conserved flesh is found to be cardiac muscle tissue, and the blood is human, type AB positive, the same found in other Eucharistic miracles.
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Thank you. Thank you very much. I'm Father Mitch Paquin. Welcome to EWTN Live. We're bringing you guests from around the world. Our guest tonight is a Norbertine canon and professor of philosophy at the Abbey of St. Michael in the Diocese of Orange, California. He has taken a thoughtful and detailed look at the Holy Family, St. Joseph, the Blessed Virgin Mary, and her son, our Savior Jesus Christ. And we often tend to think of the Holy Family in a very idealized way, imagining them as untouched by the struggles that so many